0: 0-2 pitch, hooked on a line right to the man protecting the bullpen. And it's caught out there by Christian Roa. As Zach Lee is tossing in the pen. And Roa protecting him, made the catch on the soft line drive. Walking lead over at third from Simon. The 0-2 again to Valdez. Hit in the air toward right center field. Dean cutting over into the gap. Bateman there as well. And it's off Bateman's glove. It's going to roll all the way to the warning track. A run is in. Valdez is heading to third. And he's going to get there with a feet first slide. An RBI triple makes it 5-2. And that ball off the glove of Brett Bateman as he came together with Justin Dean. And Bateman knocking it further into right field. It hung in the air for a long time. Bateman was there, and at the last second, I think he got gun-shy that he was going to run into Dean, who was cutting behind him, but in very close proximity. And he kind of turned his shoulders, which caused him to short-arm the baseball and give Valdez an RBI triple. So it's 5-2 with a man on third, Rafael Flores at the plate. And the catcher takes low and outside, ball one. So this might be another situation where Nolan should have put a zero on the board, but is going to end up with some damage against him. That run will be earned because with a triple, he would have scored from first anyways. So the error doesn't factor in as Nolan comes home. Swing and a miss by Flores, 1-1. I think Brett Bateman will tell you he should have caught the ball. He got there, had his glove on it, and again, just kind of short-armed his reach because Dean was close, and he got a little bit nervous at the last second. So 1-1 the count. Here it is to Flores again, and that one creeps over the outside corner for a strike. 1-2. And Manuel Valdez leads at third, the pitch. Swing and a miss. Nolan buried him with a breaking ball in the end and limits the damage to just the one run on a couple of hits and an error. Indianapolis leaves a man at third. The I-Cubs score two in the fourth, Indianapolis one, and we head to the fifth with the I-Cubs in front 5-2 on the I-Cubs Radio Network.
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0: Another inning for Nick Domkowski out of the Indianapolis bullpen. We move to the fifth. It's 5-2. The I-Cubs in front, bottom third of the order, Triantos, Yang, and Kingery here in the fifth. Trianto is 1-for-2 with a single. He has scored a run. High leg kick, Domkowski home. First pitch fouled back by Triantos into the net, and it's 0-1. Next pitch, again a swing by Triantos. This one popped into shallow right, in foul ground. Cook with a nice catch. A basket catch with his back to home plate. Running into the iCubs bullpen, it probably helps that he plays a lot of center field as well. Now, most first basemen are not going to make the catch that Billy Cook just did. Going straight away from home plate, right in between the mound and the home plate area in the bullpen. A Willie Mays Hayes style catch out there in center field for out number one. Now Eric Yang, the catcher, taking down low, ball one. He is 0-for-1 today. A strikeout and a walk for Eric. Here it is with a 1-0, and that's a little bit outside as well. Ball two. This is home and off the outside corner, 3-0. With the infield straight away, here comes the 3-0 pitch. And that's down and in off the corner, ball four. Eric Yang draws his second walk of the game. Another fitting in business, base on balls, and the iCubs have a man on with one out of the fifth. So a man on for the ninth hitter, Kingery, who shows bunt, puts it down back to the mound. Domkowski gloves, turns, and goes to first. And there are two outs. That does advance Yang to second, so it'll be a sacrifice 1-3. Kingery certainly not attempting to sacrifice there. He was trying to bunt for a hit. And that puts a man in scoring position for the leadoff hitter, Brett Bateman, trying to get a run back after he dropped that fly ball in center field that led to an Indianapolis run in the bottom of the last inning. First pitch here upstairs, ball one. We'll take a look at the Mercy One out-of-town scoreboard coming up in the bottom half of this inning. And the 1-0 from Domkowski is off the inside corner, ball two. He hasn't missed by a lot with some of these pitches here of late, but they have been missing. Two balls, no strikes. Yang leads at second, and the 2-0 pitch on the outside black. Bateman took a good pitch for a strike, 2-1. We have not seen an ABS challenge yet today. Good zone for Austin Snow, the home plate umpire. Bateman will use his timeout . Former Minnesota Golden Gopher. And now the 2-1 from Domkowski is popped up down the left field line. That one will curl foul. And it's now 2-2. Domkowski pitching for the 135th time as a professional. 76 of those games have been in Double-A Altoona. Home with a 2-2 pitch. And Bateman leaned out of the way as it missed upstairs, and the count is full with two outs in the top of the fifth. The iCubs leading 5-2. And now the 3-2 on the way. Bateman back up the middle. Shortstop Wenzel cutting behind second, gloves it, and throws out Bateman in the inning. The iCubs have not been set down in order yet tonight. They come up empty in this frame despite a one-out walk. They leave one, and we head to the bottom of the fifth, halfway home tonight in downtown Indy with the iCubs up 5-2 on the Iowa Cubs Radio Network.
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Zach Lee into the game out of the bullpen for the I-Cubs. A quality return from the injured list for Connor Nolan. Four innings, two runs, one earned on three hits. He walked one and struck out six tonight. So Zach Lee takes over. Davis Wenzel, the batter, 5-2 Iowa. And the first pitch, a heater up and in at 93 for ball one. Zach Lee, 2-0 with a 3.97 ERA in 14 games, 32 strikeouts in 22 and two-thirds innings. Big number for Lee, who fires the fastball up high again, and it's quickly 2-0. On the six strikeouts today for Connor Noland, matches season high. Lee behind in the count right away, this time finds the zone, all fastballs so far to Wenzel. Noland also struck out six in 5 1-run innings at Columbus on April 14th. Infield hooked around to the left side of the 2-1 from Lee, high and tight, ball three. I mentioned the strikeout numbers for Zach Lee, pretty darn good, but also 12 walks in those 22 and two-thirds innings. Leadoff walks have been a real issue for the I-Cubs bullpen. Here's the 3-1, and this is a leadoff walk to open the fifth inning. I don't know what it is about coming to the game mound from the bullpen, but whatever that is, the I-Cubs relievers have struggled to make that transition and throw strikes. And he missed high with everything in that at bat. And with the leadoff man on, it's Dominic Fletcher now. Grounded to second, his first time up. First pitch here is high again. That was a curveball at 82, and that missed upstairs. And it's 1-0. The I-Cubs are in front. Since they've taken the lead, it hasn't felt in danger at all, but Lee's got to find the zone here. And this pitch, a jam job foul over to the right side. I think that broke Fletcher's bat. It did. And he will go over the dugout to get a new piece of lumber. Well, let's look at the out-of-town scoreboard. In the International League, again, Rochester in first place by half a game over two teams that are tied, Memphis and Nashville. Well, Lehigh Valley lost to Buffalo 6-5 today. In the middle of the seventh, Jacksonville and Charlotte are tied at 5. Top seven, Norfolk leads Durham 5-2.

Back to the top of the lineup and Tamar Johnson. Bottom of the fourth, Columbus has a 2-1 lead over Toledo. Memphis hammering Omaha early, 6-0 in the top of the fourth. St. Paul leads Louisville on the road 3-2 in the fourth. And the other team tied for second, Nashville up big, 6-1 over Gwinnett. Three-team race right now for the most part. Wind really blowing right now. The throw to first sends Wenzel diving back into the base after his leadoff walk. The ACL Cubs got a 4-0 win today over the Diamondbacks. They are now 7-14. Fernando Cruz had two hits and two RBI. Runner goes, then stops, and the pitch missed high from Lee. It's 1-0 to Johnson. Three scoreless innings and five strikeouts on the mound for Emilio Ramos for the ACL Cubs. Johnson waiting for the 1-0 pitch, fouls it straight back with another big swing, and the count is 1-1. Johnson walked in the first, hit a ball that off the bat felt like it was going to be a solo home run in the third inning. It was caught by Justin Dean just shy of the warning track, and right now the wind is pushing in from right field, so tough for a lefty like Johnson. Triantos in at third, Lee out of the stretch, a long pause, and at one on the clock steps off. Single A Myrtle Beach, they have been struggling of late. They're 20-27 on the year. They're down 4-2 at home to Wilson. Used to be the Carolina Mudcats. Now the Wilson Warbirds. 1-1 pitch off the inside corner, ball two. That's a Brewers-Cubs matchup there. For Myrtle Beach, just three hits in the game so far. That game was started by Noah Edders, allowed four runs in 3 1/3 innings. Outside corner to Johnson. Lee gets even 2-2. Now, High A South Bend has been a juggernaut here of late. They have a 3-0 lead over Fort Wayne. They're 28-17. That game in the top of the fifth. A break even to Johnson. Curveball, punched foul. Johnson just got a piece. RBI for Matt Hallback, Jose Escobar, and Justin Stransky. Josiah Hartshorn, the guy that everybody has been excited about, promoted from Myrtle Beach. He's hitting .400 with two home runs early on in his time with the South Bend Cubs. Lee home, runner goes. Pitch is high. Throw to second by Yang is cut off by Miller, but no tag applied. And Wenzel steals second. It goes 3-2 on Johnson with one out of the fifth. Connor Nolan pitched well, but will not factor in the decision today for the I-Cubs. He did not make it to five innings. Lee out of the stretch with the payoff pitch, and he missed outside with a curveball. Ball four, second walk of the inning, and the tying run will come to the plate for Indianapolis with just one out of the fifth inning. Cohen Moreno, four scoreless for South Bend today. Struck out four and walked four. Double A Knoxville earned a 7-5 win over Chattanooga in game one of their doubleheader as Tony Cagoule, the pitching coach, makes his way to the mound. Smokies with 10 hits in that game. Couple of RBI for Edgar Alvarez. Two hits for Andy Gariola. Ethan Hearn hit a home run, as did Alvarez. The winning pitcher was Dawson Netz. He's been great in Double A, a 1.88 ERA. 3 1/3 innings, one run allowed today. They're underway in game two of the doubleheader. Their game yesterday was rained out, and in that game, it's 0-0 in the first. Back on the mound, Lee, and he'll be warned by the umpire. Billy Cook was not quite ready. Tyler Schlafer is starting that game for Knoxville. Seven-inning contest. And now Lee ready to go. Tying run at the plate with one out of the fifth. Lee fires, and a breaking ball just barely tapped foul.

by Billy Cook. And the Cubs, it looked like, had a 1-0 lead back in the second inning, but Alex Bregman's apparent home run was reviewed and called foul. So it's now 1-0 St. Louis in the fourth. The 0-1 pitch from Lee, breaking ball again, and Cook hit it foul up onto the roof, over to the right side and out of the ballpark. It's 0-2. Elsewhere in the division, Houston beat Milwaukee 9-2, pardon me. Peter Lambert earned the win. Pirates held on to beat the Twins 10-9. They're 31-28. 0-2 from Lee, fastball popped up right side. Yang is over, Murray over near the dugout, and that one will make its way into the seats, bouncing up into the second level. Reds and Braves are tied at 2. That game heading to the fifth. The Reds are 29-27. Right now, the Cubs and the Cardinals battling for second behind Milwaukee. Everybody's still over 500. Lee, all breaking balls so far. The 0-2 pitch. He went to another one, and Cook hit it a long way to left. Cowles going back, turning around. It's gone, and this game is tied at 5.

0: Third home run of the year for Billy Cook. And the two walks by Zach Lee prove costly. A three-run home run. And this is a brand new ball game. The iCubs had a 5-1 lead. They've been a little bit sloppy defensively today. And a couple of walks here in the first inning for the bullpen have led to Indianapolis tying the game. Still just one out for Ronnie Simon. The switch hitter batting left takes inside from Lee, ball one. Now the 1-0 from Lee. That's outside, ball two. And Zach Lee just not quite been able to find it so far in this one. He's been one of the best relievers for the iCubs this year, but tonight, two walks and a game-tying home run allowed in four batters. And now 2-0 on Simon. He missed inside with a fastball, and it's 3-0. Everything was going well for the iCubs since the start of the second inning, and all of a sudden, a brand-new feeling to this one. 3-0 pitch from Zach Lee, and that's way upstairs, ball four. He walked him on four straight. Lee's third walk of the inning. That'll bring Smerlin Valdez to the plate. He's 0 for 2. 28-year-old Lee. Last pitched on the 24th, 6 days ago against Memphis. He deals Simon with a good jump at the pitch way outside. Yang lucky to catch it. It's a stolen base for Simon, and the go-ahead run is at second. And the iCubs are going to get a man up in their bullpen in a hurry. It's going to be Colin Snyder, I believe, who will start to throw. Go-ahead run at second, one out. Five straight have missed. Simon breaks for third. Breaking ball inside. Throw to third, not in time. Another stolen base. And Simon now 90 feet away. I mean, Zach Lee has not held Simon on the last two pitches. He has had a running head start, and the iCubs have to bring the infield in. And this one on the verge of moving into an Indianapolis lead. 2-0 to count to Valdez. And Lee fires a breaking ball in for a strike. That ends a stretch of six straight balls from Zach Lee. The 2-1 pitch outside to Valdez, ball three. Lee, 27 pitches, 11 strikes. And now the 3-1. And he walked Valdez, missing with the curveball. Fourth walk of the inning. And runners are at the corners with one out. And they are trying to get Snyder going as quickly as they can with Nick York at the plate, 0 for 2. Lee struggling to find the zone. It was almost as if he was focusing so hard on throwing a strike, he forgot about the runner. That allowed the go-ahead run to make it to third on back-to-back stolen bases by Simon. And Simon has 10 on the year now. Eric Yang is going to buy more time for Colin Snyder by trotting out to the mound. And now Marty Peavy will slowly make his way out there. So that's going to be all for Zach Lee, a forgettable outing for the right-hander. The iCubs entered the inning with a 5-2 lead. It's now tied at five, and there are men at the corners with just one out. Colin Snyder will get the call from the bullpen. A Plumbers and Steamfitters pitching change. We'll tell you about the new hurdler when we come back on the iCubs Radio Network.
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0: Now this game has turned around quickly for the Iowa Cubs, who led 5-1. And entering this inning, it was 5-2, but Zach Lee faced six batters, five of them reached, four walks and a three-run home run from Billy Cook. And Colin Snyder will take over here for Zach Lee, who again had been one of the best relievers for the I-Cubs this year. And it'll be Nick York in there 0-for-2 today to face Colin Snyder, who is 2-1 with a 10.45 ERA in 18 games. He has walked 20, struck out 10 in 20 and two-thirds innings. Opponents are hitting .337 against Snyder with 10 home runs. And a chance for Indianapolis to take the lead. You'd love a double play here. York has hit into three since coming down from Pittsburgh. The right-handed batter in. Snyder deals, and a ground ball tapped foul down the third baseline out of the reach of Chirriantos. And it'll start 0-1. You'd love a strikeout. You'd love a ground ball double play even more. Cox the bat over his shoulder, and now the 0-1 pitch. Popped up left side. This'll work. Triantos underneath it in foul ground. He makes the catch just left of third base. And a big out for Colin Snyder. York continues to struggle. Just slowly walking back toward the dugout with his head down. And that'll bring Manuel Valdez to the plate. He's 1-for-2 today with the RBI triple in the fourth. And now Snyder trying to keep this one tied. Simon at third, Valdez at first, and this ball ripped toward the right field corner by Manuel Valdez. It's a fair ball off the right field wall. One run is in. Around third comes Esmerlin Valdez, and the cutoff man Kingery had that throw drift away from him. Two-run score. Indianapolis has a five spot in the fifth and a 7-5 lead. And Manuel Valdez now with an RBI triple and a two-run double. As Snyder could not help Lee out of the jam altogether. A first pitch slurved, and Valdez nearly hit it out of here to the right field corner. He has three RBI in the game, 17 on the season. And the I-Cubs have gone from a three-run lead to down by two. And that brings the ninth batter of the inning, Rafael Flores, to the plate. 0-for-2 with two strikeouts, and he takes inside from Colin Snyder, ball one. Well, now you take into account the fact that the I-Cubs have stranded eight men on base, and it looks a lot more painful now that you trail. 1-0 from the right-hander Snyder, and that's on the outside corner with a sweeper. Flores has struck out twice today. Ball one to strike the pitch. Foul tipped and held onto by Yang, and the count is 1-2 now. Plenty of time for the Iowa Cubs, and their offense has been good enough in this series to overcome a two-run deficit, certainly. And that closes the door on Zach Lee, five runs in a third of an inning. Four walks and one hit. Yeah, Snyder looks at second. Big lead. Valdez stays put, and the breaking ball is outside, 2-2. I think he had third base stolen if he wanted to. Got cold feet at the end there. And now Kingery holding him a little bit closer. Out behind second. The 2-2 pitch. Hit in the air to right center. Justin Dean moving to his right, and the right fielder will run it down to end the inning. However, Indianapolis sends all nine hitters to the plate and scores five runs on just two hits. Four walks will help. No errors. And one man left on base. A brand new ball game, 7-5 Indianapolis to the sixth on the iCubs Radio Network.
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0: Well, Nick Domkowski is back out for the sixth. All of a sudden, he is in line to be the winning pitcher if Indianapolis can hold on to a 7-5 lead. A long way to go here in the heart of the lineup. Coming to the plate for the Iowa Cubs, Justin Dean followed by B.J. Murray and then Owen Miller. Domkowski begins his third inning. He has, to this point, allowed a couple of runs. Both of those in the fourth. He stranded a base runner in scoring position in the fifth. Dean 0-for-2 with a walk. Again, he's walked in 10 straight games. And Dean takes down an in-ball one. Justin Dean has scored 11 runs in the last 10 games. And played very good defense in the outfield to go with it. 1-0 from the southpaw. In the dirt, ball two. Michael Busch tying the game with an RBI single in St. Louis. In the fifth inning, Cubs-Cardinals tied up. 2-0 pitch. Dean looks at a strike, and it's 2-1. And a homestand coming up Tuesday through Sunday of next week as Dean takes a big swing and pops it up foul out of play, 2-2. Star Wars night on Friday. Got three of those games on Marquee Sports Network. Starting to get into the meat of the schedule. School is finished. Temperature a little bit warmer. We've yet to have a full series with warm weather. 2-2 pitch to Dean, called strike three. And Domkowski, after two balls, started the count, three straight strikes, and there's one away. That's his second strikeout since entering out of the bullpen, and now B.J. Murray at the plate. B.J. 0-for-2 with an RBI. That'll be the start of June, that series against the Mudheads. Here comes Domkowski, down and in, ball one. Only two day games in that series. You've got 12-08 on Wednesday, 1-08 on Sunday. Lou Gehrig ALS Awareness Night Tuesday. Dombkowski coming back and outside to Murray, ball two. Star Wars Night Friday and a sensory-friendly day on Sunday. And then the iGubs go to Louisville, and then their two-week homestand after that. As a 2-0 pitch on the way, swing and a miss. Murray came up empty. You've got Indianapolis in town, and then Buffalo right after that. 12 straight home games for the Iowa Cubs. 2-1 to Murray. And BJ took another strike. It's 2-2. The iCubs will be in Toledo this year for July 4th. Not a split series in 26. 2-2 to Murray. Swing and a miss. He's down on strikes. And Dombkowski with back-to-back punch-outs in the sixth inning. Two gone with Indianapolis in front. 7-5. And it's Owen Miller now. One for two with a single and a hit-high pitch. And a right-hander is getting up in the bullpen, Michael Darrell Hicks. Next in line, it appears, for Indianapolis. First pitch, bouncer to third, backing up on it, Valdez. A long throw, he'll make it just in time. Miller is retired, and a very quick 1-2-3 inning for the southpaw Dombkowski in the sixth. The iCubs heading to the bottom half of that inning, trail 7-5 on the iCubs Radio Network.
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0: Colin Snyder finished the fifth. He comes back out for the full sixth inning. The iCubs down 7-5. Davis Wenzel will lead off. He also led off last inning with a walk. 0-for-1. Walk at a strikeout, first pitch inside from Snyder, who did not take credit for any of the runs in the fifth inning, although he allowed the hit that gave Indianapolis the lead. The runners that scored belonged to Zach Lee. 1-0 from Snyder in for a strike, and it's even 1-1. I was talking to Gavin Hollowell on the way to the ballpark today about St. John's winning the first game of their regional yesterday. The 1-1 pitch down and in, ball two. Joe LaSorsa for Indianapolis, a teammate of Gavin Hollowell in college, a fellow Johnny, and they were reminiscing about their time at St. John's, and they won a game in the tournament each of the last 2 years they were on campus. This is an inside corner strike from Snyder, 2-2, and he said, we never won the first game, though. And we were actually thinking about it. Colin Snyder was at Vanderbilt when we played at the Vanderbilt Regional for St. John's. So they played against one another. And the 2-2 pitch off the end of the bat and foul into the seats. 2-2 pitch. Rolled toward third. It's a fair ball. Glove by Triantos. A jump throw across the diamond a little bit late. Murray had to jump, but Triantos gloved it and made a high-arching throw across the field. Wenzel able to beat it out for an infield hit. Triantos has looked pretty good over at third base. Did a good job to get his glove on it and prevented that from being extra bases to lead off the inning. And now Dominic Fletcher will stand in. Fletcher 0 for 2 out of the 9 hole. First pitch. And the lefty swings and misses over the Snyder fastball. In at third, Triantos. A 1 pitch. Fletcher, a bullet through the left side for a base hit. And there are two on with nobody out. Back-to-back singles from the 8 and 9 hitters for Indianapolis. They already lead by 2, trying to add to it here. So of the regional hosts, Southern Miss is out of the tournament already. It was both of their games. Auburn was shocked by Milwaukee yesterday. And they were up big today, but held on for a 17-13 win over North Carolina State. UCLA, number one, almost lost. Here's Tamar Johnson in a possible bunt situation. He does square. He pulls back with the corners charging as Snyder misses low. They had a walk-off win, UCLA did, to avoid being eliminated in their home ballpark. Johnson with very good speed. Squares again and pushes through this breaking ball. He actually foul tipped it into the mid of Eric Yang. And it's even 1-1. Johnson trying to put down a sacrifice bunt, but with his speed, if you get it down, it can turn into a hit quickly or an error. He has 3 sack bunts this year. He squares again and pulled back on a slurve toward the back foot. They'll appeal to the base umpire, and I'm going to say no, he did not offer. They give you a lot of grace, and I don't think he offered at that pitch, but they'll give you a lot of grace on a bunt attempt and leave the bat out there almost the entire way. 2 balls and a strike. Runners lead at first and second. Here comes Snyder. Johnson turns and squares again, puts down a beauty. Third base side, Triantos barehanded it. He needed to let that one roll. Instead, he picks it up in fair territory, and the bases are loaded on a bunt single by Johnson. Well, there was no chance to get Tamar Johnson. The best bet there was to let it roll and see if it fell off the grass. And I think it may have. It was going to be close. And Triantos and Snyder sort of collided with one another, but Triantos picked it up. You don't want to run past it because then Wenzel could have thought about scoring, but I think you let that one roll and just see if it goes foul. Instead, bases loaded, nobody out. Infield has to come in. And Billy Cook, who tied the game with a 3-run home run last inning, is the batter. Pitch number 1 on the outside corner, and Snyder gets in front. This has a verge, or on the verge of becoming an absolute disaster for the iCubs, who are in command all game long from the second inning until the fifth. The 0-1. Cook, a ground ball to third. Triantos has it to the plate for 1, and boy, that was an awkward route by Wenzel, who curved into fair territory to get in the way of the throw, and then Yang, who caught the ball, fell down in front of the plate, and now at the urging of Eric Patterson, they're going to get the umpires together. I think they want Yang for blocking the plate here. Right now, just a force out at the plate, but Wenzel curved way onto the grass in fair territory to try to avoid or get in the way of Triantos' throw. And I promise you, if they call interference or blocking the plate on Yang, Marty Peavy is probably not going to be around for the rest of this game. Now, Wenzel is arguing he did not have a path to the plate. Yang bobbled the ball briefly, blocking the plate. All Yang had to do was step on the plate. I think Eric, on the low throw, just tried to get in front of it and maybe forgot about that for a second. And now they're going to go talk to Eric Patterson, and I think that's good news for the Iowa Cubs. They have not changed the call. If they were going over to talk to Marty Peavy, then you would have some cause for concern here. They're going to stick with the play as it was scored on the field. Cook, a fielder's choice, ground out. It goes 5-2. And Wenzel forced out of the plate for out number one. So there's one out. Again, Wenzel went way inside of the third base line to try and block the throw. And Yang did sit down in front of the plate, but I think he had the ball. So now Ronnie Simon taking low and outside, ball one. Simon, an infield hit. He has walked and has scored two runs. The infield now corners in middle back. And the 1-0 to Simon is fouled back. It was a slurve toward the lower inside corner. Simon hit a home run earlier on in this series in the 3-0 win for Indianapolis on Thursday. They're in front 7-5. Bases loaded, one out, and the 1-1 pitch. Hit on the ground to second. Kingery to second for one, and it was off target. It'll cost them the double play. Miller had to change his feet in order to make sure he touched the base. No chance to turn two, and an RBI for Ronnie Simon as Dominic Fletcher comes home, and it's 8-5. They had a chance on a hard hit ball to Kingery's left. His throw was across the base. Miller had to reach back with his right foot to touch the base. No chance to double up Simon. And now men on the corners with two down for Esmerlin Valdez. The first pitch to the right-handed hitter creeps outside, ball one. Johnson at third, Simon at first. RBI number 33 for Simon on the year. Now, Snyder got exactly what he wanted to there. 1-0 pitch, Simon takes off, check swing, Yang pump fakes, he will not throw, and Simon will walk to second. With a stolen base, his fourth of the game, pardon me. He's having a great day individually. Went from 8-12 in six innings. And now base hit will score a pair. 1-1 to Valdez. And a good bender from Snyder. That puts him in front in the count, 1-2. Well, Connor Nolan threw the heck out of the baseball today. Since the bullpen has come in, things have fallen apart for the Iowa Cubs.

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Gavin Hollowell is the new pitcher for the Iowa Cubs, bottom of the seventh. I think he has been the iCubs' best pitcher over the course of the year. Manuel Valdez stands in and takes off the inside corner, ball one. He has a double and a triple today, three RBI in total. And some big hits for Valdez. Hollowell, the side-arming right-hander home, and a foul back to even the count 1-1. Hollowell this year in 11 appearances, 2-0 with a 1.32 ERA, 13 and two-thirds innings, just two earned runs, and five hits allowed. He has struck out 20 and walked nine. He deals again a backdoor breaking ball for a strike. The 28-year-old Hollowell again, a product of St. John's. He has not allowed an earned run with the Iowa Cubs since April 5th. That's eight straight appearances. At home with a 1-2 to Valdez, who almost got hit by the pitch. He spins out of the way, and it's even now, two balls and two strikes. Here comes Hollowell, swinging a foul back. Valdez right on the heater, up to 95 for Gavin. Valdez holds that bat high on the left side and waits for the 2-2 pitch. Swing and a miss. Hollowell strikes him out, one gone in the seventh. That brings Rafael Flores to the plate. He's 0 for 3. Flores, again, 129 in the last 10 games. And Hollowell, the right-hander, delivers. It's a sweeper, and it's in there. Bottom of the zone for a strike. Right out over the plate, right at the bottom of the zone. Infield shaded to the left, the pull side, and the 0-1 to Flores grounded the other way, but right at B.J. Murray, the only infielder on that side. He flips to Hollowell, covering 3-1, and there are two outs in the inning. B.J.'s had kind of a rough game over there at first. Two gone quickly in front of Davis Wenzel, who has reached on an infield hit and walked, officially 0 for 2 with a run scored. They throw him out of the plate on the ground ball to third with the bases loaded last time. First pitch missing from Gavin for ball one.

0: Hollowell out of the stretch. Spins one in for a strike, and it's evened up 1-1. Again, since April 5th, if you take every outing after that, 9 innings, 1 unearned run on 2 hits with 11 strikeouts for Hollowell. 1-1 on the way, and that breaks past the glove of Yang all the way to the backstop. Well, speaking of scoreless stretches, how about Christopher Sanchez of the Phillies, 44 and a third straight scoreless innings. I saw that he's not scheduled to start again until early next week. 44 and a third for a starting pitcher. 2-1 from Hollowell, in for a strike on Wenzel with a fastball, and it's 2-2. The record, by the way, 59 straight from Oral Hershiser. But 44 and a third for Christopher Sanchez. Pretty good. 2-2 from Hollowell. Called strike three. Wenzel goes down looking, and Hollowell strikes out a pair in a 1-2-3-7. Hollowell continues to be outstanding for the Iowa Cubs. And they trail 10-5 to the eighth on the iCubs Radio Network.
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0: Michael Darrell Hicks was dominant in a 1-2-3-7. He's back out for the eighth for Indianapolis as they lead the iCubs 10-5. The iCubs once led 5-1, not all that long ago either. Indianapolis scored 8 runs between the fifth and sixth innings combined, as got Eric Yang leading off out of the eight hole. He takes down low. Yang has walked twice and struck out once. The pitch dealt off the outside corner to Yang, and it's 2-0. Right now they can't find the zone to it. Darrell Hicks fires, swing and a miss. Yang with a big cut. Still the count in his favor. 2-1 to the catcher. And another swing and miss. Maybe he fouled it off. He did. Into the mitt, though, Flores. And it's now even 2-2. Two balls, two strikes, it's on the way, and that's down and in the dirt. So it's full on Yang. The iCubs need base runners at this point. Darrell Hicks claimed by the Pirates last June after being designated for assignment by the Angels. And now his payoff pitch, a little bit low. Yang checked his swing, and he walks for the third time. Six walks today for Indianapolis pitching. Leadoff man on for Scott Kingery, who is 1-for-2 today with an RBI single. He's also put down a sacrifice bunt. Last year, Darryl Hicks had a tough year. Struck out over a batter per inning, but had an ERA about 8.5 between Salt Lake City and here in Indianapolis. First pitch strike to Kingery with a fastball. Last year, Darryl Hicks made his major league debut with the Angels, allowed 8 runs in 9 2/3 innings. And then last year threw 2 scoreless in his only appearance with the Pirates on June 24th. Yang a lead at first, Darryl Hicks home, and Kingery a little bit late with a swing and miss, 0-2. Darryl Hicks pitched collegiately first at Western Kentucky and then at Jacksonville for his final year, went undrafted. That's where the Angels signed him as an undrafted free agent. 0-2 to Kingery, fouled back. He threw a bender, and Kingery able to get a piece. All strikes so far in 3 pitches to Kingery. The 0-2 on the way. Strike 3 called on the inside corner. A sweeper that started at the front shoulder of Kingery and busted over the inside part of the plate for out number 1. You could see Flores behind the plate trying to deke Kingery. He was motioning with his glove outside, trying to let Kingery see it. And then the actual target was inside in. Darryl Hicks put it right there. Top of the order, Brett Bateman now 0-for-2 with an RBI. Man on first, one out of the eighth. 10-5 Indianapolis, and Bateman fouls the first pitch high in the air behind home plate. Christian Roa tossing in the iCubs pen as the 0-1 is home from Darryl Hicks, and that's his strike to make it 0-2. I know it's not true, but it feels like Christian Roa has thrown basically every other day since he arrived on his fourth AAA team this year. 0-2 pitch, ripped through the right side, a base hit for Bateman into right field. And there are 2 on with 1 out for the middle of the order. So the iCubs trying to put something together here in the eighth, down by 5. Now you have Dean followed by your biggest producers here of late, Murray and Miller. Justin Dean is 0-for-3 with a walk. He has scored a run. On base with the walk in 10 straight. They're set up high, and the first pitch misses high, 1-0. Darryl Hicks looks at second, Yang leading there. The 1-0 to Dean breaks in, top of the zone for a strike. Talking about the Iowa Cubs schedule, this year so far, it's been a pretty normal schedule. They will see some new teams coming up here in the relatively near future, more in the second half. The 1-1 outside and low, Dean checked his swing. After the halfway point in the second half, and even after the All-Star break, you've got 3 straight series. The iCubs haven't been in Memphis for a couple of years. That's after the All-Star break. They go to Gwinnett for the first time. Scranton Wilkes-Barre comes to Des Moines after that. 2-1 from Darryl Hicks. Inside hit Dean on the arm, and the bases are loaded with 1 out, and that one stung Dean a little bit. 94 off the front shoulder. The bases are loaded for B.J. Murray. I don't know that down by 5, you could ask for a better situation than you've got right here. Bases loaded, 1 out for Murray with Owen Miller on deck. Chance to get right back into this game. And we're going to get a visit from the pitching coach first. Drew Bennis on his way out. But those are kind of the unique opponents this year, and they come 1-2-3 at Memphis, at Gwinnett. Marty Peavy very excited about that, a native of that area. And then Scranton Wilkes-Barre, the Yankees affiliate, comes to Des Moines for the first time ever. All right, here's BJ with the bases full. Murray in his eight-game hitting streak, 484 with eight runs batted in. A chance to do more damage right here, and the Indianapolis bullpen getting hot again as Daryl Hicks deals. And it's way outside, saved by Flores, who dove to his left, having to reach out above him and make a spinning catch to save a run. Yang, Bateman, Dean, the runners. Good speed out there. And the 1-0 to Murray, batting left-handed. That was fumbled by Flores. Ball two. He's going to challenge this. It was not a clean catch, but nowadays that doesn't matter because of the challenge. And, yeah, that was a strike. He just fumbled it. But he earns his pitcher a strike there, just clipping the outside corner, and it's 1-1. Feels like B.J. Murray has been subject to more really close challenges that he's lost than anyone else. The 1-1 now. Called a strike, and now B.J. wants to challenge. He felt that was a little bit low. This is not in the same place as the last one at all. And B.J. is wrong. That did clip the bottom of the zone, and now it's 1-2. So Daryl Hicks has thrown two pitches that have just barely caught a piece of the strike zone to get ahead 1-2. Murray 3-for-9 with the bases loaded, waiting for the 1-2 pitch. Swinging a ground ball to second. This is trouble. Johnson to second for one, on to first. And a double play ends the inning. Well, the door was open there. Bases loaded, one out. B.J. Murray rolls into a 4-6-3 double play. The iCubs get nothing, and we go to the bottom of the eighth. It's 10-5 Indy on the iCubs Radio Network.
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0: Christian Roa into the game. Pitcher number 5 for the Iowa Cubs. Gavin Hollowell dominant again with 2 strikeouts in a 1-2-3 inning on the bump. And now Christian Roa will face Fletcher, Johnson, and Cook, 9-1-2, with a 10-5 Indianapolis lead. Roa again pitching for his 4th different AAA team. The I-Cubs delivers strike 1. His numbers overall are not great. He is a combined 8-game 7.04 ERA in 7 2/3 innings with St. Paul, Sugar Land, and Norfolk as he misses on the 0-1 pitch, and it's even a ball and a strike. But with the I-Cubs, Roa has thrown 4 scoreless innings with 6 strikeouts and not a single walk. He's home with a 1-1. And it's ripped down a line to center right at Bateman, who shuffles back a couple of steps and leans over to make a chest-high grab, 1 down. Back to the top of the order in Tamar Johnson, who is 1-for-2 today but has been a spark plug of sorts for Indy. He has scored 3 runs. They shift him to the pull side. First one is high and outside, ball 1. Miller, the shortstop, almost behind second as the next pitch is home and fouled high in the air down the left field line by Johnson. It's 1-1. Johnson in the last 10 came in hitting just 129 with 14 strikeouts in 31 at-bats. He has not struck out today. Home of the 1-1 Roa. And he missed high with a bender. 2 balls and a strike. Action to the bullpen again for Indianapolis. And again, it's Justin Mice, who, if he comes in, will be pitching for the 3rd time in the series. Roa home and up under the hands of Johnson, 3 balls and a strike. Ten-5 Indianapolis. And Roa's pitch, a check swing, it's a strike. Johnson threw the bat over toward the dugout. He'll have to go get it and apologize to the home plate umpire, Austin Snow. It did clip the upper outside corner, so Johnson will use his timeout now. Umpires are not huge fans of that, especially now with the challenge system. Payoff pitch, check swing, and it's fouled off. Now, if you feel strongly enough that it was a ball, go ahead and challenge it. Johnson threw his bat and then decided not to challenge it. Payoff pitch. Hit in the air toward deep right field. This one is not going to stay in the ballpark. Way gone to right. Tamar Johnson with his first Triple-A home run. And it's now 11-5 Indianapolis. They have scored the last 10 runs in this game. First run allowed by Roa in an I-Cubs uniform. And that was majestic. 106 off the bat, 407 feet. For Tamar Johnson. Scores his 4th run of the game. And they're giving him the silent treatment in the dugout over on the Indianapolis side. Everybody just standing there. He picks up Ronnie Simon, moves him out of the way. And in a second here, they will mob him in the dugout, but not quite yet. As Billy Cook stands in. And the first pitch from Roa is off the outside corner, ball 1. They are still ignoring Tamar Johnson, and now everybody will give him a hug in the dugout. The youngest player on the team, 21 years old, first Triple-A home run. And Roa fires a strike to even it 1-1. And if the wind wasn't blowing in earlier, he might have 2 home runs in the game. He had a fly ball caught in the warning track by Justin Dean earlier tonight. The 1-1 pitch to Billy Cook on the outside corner, and it's 1-2. Cook hit a home run today. K Game-tying three-run shot in the fifth. That was off of Zach Lee. Haven't been many home runs in the series until the middle innings of this one. Roa fires, and the breaking ball is in the dirt. It's 2-2 now. That was a no-doubter by Tamar Johnson. He did not get cheated at all. And bounced in front of the plate, 3-2. Roa has gone full. Roa's payoff pitch, lined foul by Cook, straight back into the screen. Roa fires outside to Cook, ball four. So now in a span of two batters, Roa has allowed his first run and walked his first batter in an Iowa Cubs jersey. And now coming to the plate, Ronnie Simon, 1-for-4 today with an infield hit. He scored three runs. This one, at one point, it was a comfortable lead for Iowa. This is in the dirt, ball one. 5-1 in the middle innings. Indianapolis had shown very little life offensively, and the I-Cubs were rolling again. And then when the bullpen came in the fifth, it was tied in the blink of an eye. The I-Cubs were down a moment after that, and it has only gotten worse since. The 1-0 off the inside corner. Roa behind, two balls and no strikes. And now it certainly appears the I-Cubs will have to win tomorrow to win a series for the first time in about 2 months. And the 2-0 pitch in for a strike from Roa. Simon taking all the way. This one felt like one that you can win, this series, and it still does. As Roa shoots one down and in, that gets past Yang to the backstop, and down to second goes Billy Cook on the wild pitch. And tomorrow it'll be Jose Urquidy for Indianapolis. He was the game one starter on Monday. The I-Cubs knocked him around a little bit. Former Astros starter. And it sounds like, not official yet, but Matthew Boyd will be making a rehab start for Iowa. That should be a fun matchup. And this pitch up and away. And I believe that is ball four to Ronnie Simon. It is, and he will head to first. And there are two on with just one out. Second straight walk by Roa. And Eric Yang out to the mound. Here comes Tony Cagoule to join him. Boyd will be making his second rehab start for the I-Cubs. He had one in Columbus earlier this year. Right now, Boyd making his way back from the freak injury he suffered playing with his kids at home, a meniscus tear in his left leg. That happened on May 7th that he had the surgery, so 3 weeks later or so, trying to get back to it. Two on with one out. And the pitch after the mound visit to Esmerlin Valdez is waved at and missed, strike one. Valdez, a two-run double in the sixth, 1-for-3 today. Roa settles in and deals, and he missed outside with a bender. So it's one ball and one strike. The Valdezes have had big games. Smerlin has two RBI, and Manuel has three. 1-1, a little bit high, two balls and a strike. Valdez came back when Tyler Callahan went up to the big league club midweek. 2-1 pitch, check swing foul over toward the I-Cubs dugout. A couple of guys putting their hands over their heads over there. The coaching staff in the area of where that one ended up. And this is high and tight. It's another three-ball count for Roa, who, again, had not walked a batter in an iCubs uniform. Now he's walked two in a row, and the pitch here is going to be three straight walks. Bases are loaded with one out in the eighth. It's 11-5 already, and Indianapolis threatening to add more with Nick York coming to the plate 0-for-4. Bases full for York. 0-for-4 in this one. Roa to the plate, and he missed up and in ball one. Right now, I'm not sure you're in a rush to swing at anything here. The 1-0. Roa caught the outside edge to get even 1-1. And from what I can tell, Esmerlin Valdez and Emmanuel Valdez are not brothers. They are from the same city in the Dominican Republic and very similar names. This is outside New York, 2-1. But I had Emmanuel Valdez for the team I broadcasted for back in the day in Quad Cities. 2-1 pitch, swing and a miss. And they had never talked about his brother being a big prospect. And nothing here online would tell you that they are related either. But again, it's two guys from the same city in the DR. One on first base, one on deck. 2-2 to York, and a late swing keeps him alive as he punches one foul. At third, it's Billy Cook. At second, Ronnie Simon. And at first, it's Marilyn Valdez. Another 2-2. York, again, laid on a fastball, fouled it off to the right side. 94 from Roa. The iCubs have another pitcher up in the bullpen, and it's Ryan Jensen. The ball got away down the right field line into the corner. Gabe Klobosits will hustle out there to pick it up. Now, that's one thing you don't miss in Des Moines with the bullpens now off the field. No delays for that. 2-2 pitch, and it's again punched foul. This time it was a Roa slider that York got a piece of. It was a game last year here where a ball got away from the bullpen and the ball was hit to the same spot. This is up and in, 3-2. The iCubs were batting. They had a base hit to right as one of their relievers threw a ball away. And so there were two baseballs in right field. And for a moment, the outfielder didn't know which one to go grab. 3-2, swinging away York, and he fouls it off. Bases loaded, 3-2. Roa doesn't want to walk four in a row here. The payoff pitch, York took a called third strike, and he right now just cannot buy a break. 0-for-5 with three strikeouts tonight for Nick York, and that's going to be all for Christian Roa. And his fate in this one in terms of his ERA is going to be in the hands of Ryan Jensen, who will be the next man on out of the iCubs pen with another Plumbers and Steamfitters pitching change. Iowa trails this one 11-5. They once led 5-1. 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
0: New pitcher is Ryan Jensen. Takes over at a tough spot. Bases loaded and two outs here in the eighth. The iCubs trail 11-5. It'll be Emmanuel Valdez that greets Ryan Jensen, who is 2-2 with a 4.82 ERA in 14 games. 18 and two-thirds innings, 18 hits allowed, 18 walks, and 21 strikeouts. So you kind of know what you're getting with Ryan Jensen. In the average inning, he's going to walk a batter. He is going to allow a hit and is going to strike out one or maybe two. In this spot, though, you hope the strikeout comes first and the inning is over with the bases full. The hard-throwing Jensen, a former first-round pick of the Cubs, who is back for a second run with the organization, delivers. And he pumps his strike into Valdez at 94 miles per hour. It's 0-1. This is home, and it hit Valdez in the shoulder, and that'll force it a run and make it 12-5. Caught Valdez in the right arm. Everybody advances 90 feet. That run belongs to Roa. As Cook crosses the plate, to third goes Ronnie Simon. Esmerlin Valdez to second. And now Emmanuel Valdez at first. He gets a cheap RBI there, his fourth of the game. That one doesn't feel great as of now. And Rafael Flores will be the hitter. He is 0-4. Looking over at first, and Valdez gives a thumbs up. And now we're good to go. He's flexing that right arm. It was 96 that caught him in the shoulder. Now Flores looking out at Jensen and the pitch. Foul straight back. Jensen sticking with the fastball at 95 miles an hour. Well, Indianapolis scored in the first. The iCubs then scored five unanswered, and since that point, 11 straight for Indianapolis. Not a team with an explosive offense. They have done work against the iCubs bullpen. The 0-1 pitch outside from Jensen, 1-1. They scored one in the fourth, five in the fifth, three in the sixth, and two runs already this inning with the bases loaded and two outs. And the 1-1 from Jensen is a slider off the plate for ball one. Or for ball two, pardon me. Makes it 2-1. Some folks leaving the ballpark late on a Saturday night. The 2-1 pitch. Way inside. That got away from Yang, and a wild pitch will score a run. Runners advance to second and third as well. And it's 13-5. Smerlin Valdez to third, and Manuel Valdez to second. That belongs to Christian Rowe. Yang couldn't quite get his glove there in time. Runner at third also belongs to Roa. And Jensen's 3-1 pitch up and in, ball four. It's the fourth walk of the inning for the iCubs. They've also hit a batter and had a run-scoring wild pitch. So the bases are loaded again. And now for the second inning tonight, nine batters come to the plate. Davis Wenzel will step in. He ended the seventh with a strikeout. 1-for-3 with an infield hit today. Ryan Jensen, 7 pitches, 2 strikes. Fires, and he got the strike zone with that one. A fastball makes it 0-1. Runners lead at every base, and a bender down and away from Jensen. He has not yet been able to find the slider today. Indy. They've outed the iCubs 10-8, and the 1-1 from Jensen burns off the inside corner for a strike. Now, there has been a man, Justin Mice, warming in the bullpen for what feels like a half hour. He's been down there tossing since the end of the last inning, when the iCubs had the bases loaded and hit into an inning-ending double play. Jensen trying to bring an end to the eighth with a 1-2 pitch. After a long set, it is now on the way. Foul back. Wenzel right on it, and it stays 1-2. This one now over 3 hours old. Played some quick games here for most of the year, or for most of the series. And this one has really slowed down as of the fourth or fifth inning. Jensen on the way to Wenzel again. Missed upstairs, 2 balls and 2 strikes. Jensen, since coming in, hit a batter and walked a batter. 2-2 on Wenzel, the third batter he faces. And he missed in the dirt, 3-2. The runners will all be on the move with the pitch. Jensen has to find the zone here, or another run will be forced in. 3-2 from Ryan Jensen. There go the runners. Way inside, he almost hit him ball 4. That'll force in another run. Inning began with a solo home run by Johnson. Since that point, 4 walks and a hit by pitch. Flores goes to second. Valdez to third. That's at Manuel. As Maryland Valdez scores, an RBI for Wenzel, his 27th of the year. And now the 10th batter of the inning, Dominic Fletcher at the plate. It is 14-5. And Fletcher, the left-handed batter, takes a first pitch strike at 96 from Jensen. And the count is 0-1. 4 runs here in the eighth. And in the inning, 1 hit for Indianapolis, a home run. The book closed down Roa as the 0-1 pitch from Jensen. It's waved out and missed, and he gets on top 0-2. Of course, the ironic part about all of this, Jensen has come in and not pitched very well. A hit by pitch and 2 walks. He still has not allowed an earned run tonight. All the runs that have scored have been Roa's. And now the 0-2 to Fletcher with the bases full. Up and away, ball 1. 14 runs on just 10 hits for Indianapolis. This is a new season high for runs in a game for the Indians. They had not scored more than 12 until tonight. And this is low from Jensen, 2-2. Runners lead at every base. Now the 2-2 pitch. Hit hard up the middle. Diving stop by Kingery. Shovels to second in time to end the inning. A nice play by Kingery. He got it to Owen Miller just in time to end the inning and save a couple of runs. But that inning, another disaster for the Iowa Cubs. They give up 4 runs on 1 hit. A whole bunch of walks, a wild pitch, and a hit by pitch. Indianapolis strands 3. Yet they lead 14-5 on the iCubs Radio Network.
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0: Justin Mice into the game to try and close this one out. Far from a save situation now. 14-5 Indianapolis. They have scored 13 unanswered. And Mice with a 3.33 ERA, 23 strikeouts in 27 innings. He's on to face Owen Miller, Chaz McCormick, and Ben Cowles. Pitch on the way, and it misses off the outside corner for ball one. I mentioned earlier the iCubs really have no depth at all on a position player basis. They basically can give one player the day off that's not a catcher. Swing and a miss by Miller. And Mice is even 1-1. Owen today a single in three at-bats. He's also been hit by a pitch and scored twice. And Mice delivers off the outside corner, 2-1. You know, Todd, yeah, with Alcantara and Ramirez going up, the only position player they added was Opitz from the development list. A 2-1. Swing and a miss by Miller, 2-2. And it's been very rare this year for the iCubs to have multiple catchers in the lineup. They did it the other day, yesterday, with Bethancourt DHing and Yang, or pardon me, Opitz behind the plate. And that's been pretty rare. Now the 2-2. Swing and a miss. Miller down on strikes, and Justin Mice opens the ninth with a strikeout. The iCubs have struck out nine times in this one. Go home, Cubbies! Chaz McCormick, another nice day, 2-for-4 with an RBI. Well, with two RBI, pardon me, and he whacks this one foul to the backstop, 0-1. Mice is coming right after hitters with the nine-run lead, as he would want a guy to do. McCormick, four RBI over the last 2 days. Mice fires up high.

0: Here comes Mice up and in. McCormick almost got hit by the breaking ball that didn't break enough. And now a 2-1 count. And now again, something fell onto the warning track in right. What's the three times tonight? Three times yesterday when they fill up the berm. They almost have to have a policy, no airborne devices out there. Balls, flags, whatever. There's a foul straight back, and now 2-2 on McCormick. Mice home with a break-even pitch, and it's outside to Chaz. And now a full count, 3-2. The payoff pitch, wave and a miss. Mice with back-to-back strikeouts, and the I-Cubs down to their final out. Well, tomorrow we'll be back here in the afternoon at 12:35 Central Time first pitch. On the air with the Yuengling pregame show at 12:10. It'll be Jose Urquidy for Indianapolis, and again, likely Matthew Boyd in a rehab start for the Iowa Cubs. And then we'll see who they run out there after that. With two outs, here's Ben Cowles stepping out of the way. And it's ball one. If you go back to the series opener on Tuesday, it would be Doug Nikhazy's turn as far as the bulk inning pitcher. 1-0 drops in for a strike, 1-1. Cowles, a couple of hits today. The I-Cubs down by nine as Bender is outside for Mice. Things took a turn for the worse in the bottom of the fifth when Indianapolis went from down three to up by two. It was the first inning work by the bullpen. The 2-1 and a wave and a miss by Cowles brings the I-Cubs to their final strike. Connor Nolan's quality start, not by statistics, but just overall impression, was wasted today by the I-Cubs. Four innings, two runs, one earned on three hits. He struck out six. And now the 2-2 to Cowles. Strike three called, and this one is over. Justin Mice slams the door with three strikeouts in the ninth. This one took well over 3 hours. At one point, the I-Cubs felt like they were in control. In the end, it's domination for Indianapolis, their best day offensively of the year. 14-5, Indianapolis wins. And if the I-Cubs are going to win a series, for the first time in 2 months, it's going to have to be with a victory tomorrow afternoon. Don't go anywhere. We've got a full postgame show coming up after this message on the I-Cubs Radio Network.
1: 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Stay tuned. Jason Kemp will be back with the post-game show after these messages.
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0: Tough one tonight for the Iowa Cubs. They lose to the Indianapolis Indians in a one-sided nature, 14-5. The final 13 runs were scored by Indianapolis in this one. Let's take a look at the box score. The Indianapolis Indians, a season-high 14 runs on 10 hits. They commit one error and leave seven on base. Iowa, five runs on eight hits, a couple of errors, and they stranded 10. The winning pitcher is Nick Domkowski, first out of the bullpen today for Indianapolis. He improves to 2-2 on the season. Zach Lee, first out of the bullpen for the iCubs, is dealt the loss. His first of the year, he's now 2-1. Game was played in 3 hours and 14 minutes in front of a full Saturday night crowd of 8,992 on a 78-degree evening here in downtown Indy. Let's talk some individual numbers in this one. Plenty of impressive performances. Tamar Johnson, 2-for-3 with his first AAA home run and 4 runs scored. Billy Cook was 2-for-4 with a home run and 3 RBI. And Manuel Valdez, 2-for-4, a double, a triple, and 4 runs batted in. And Esmerlin Valdez, 1-for-3 with 2 RBI, 2 walks, and 2 runs scored. For the iCubs, the hit streak of B.J. Murray is finished at 8 games. Chaz McCormick, 2-for-5 with 2 RBI. Also 2 hits for Ben Cowles, Brett Bateman, and Scott Kingery with the other RBI, 1 each for the Iowa Cubs today. Pitching-wise, a tough day for the bullpen. Connor Nolan, the starter, in his first day back from the injured list, allowed 2 runs, 1 earned on 3 hits over 4 innings. He matched his season high with 6 strikeouts. Zach Lee took the loss, 5 runs allowed, walking 4 in one-third of an inning. Colin Snyder followed. He allowed 3 runs on 5 hits in an inning and 2/3. After Gavin Hollowell threw a scoreless inning, Christian Roa charged with 4 runs. He walked 3 2/3 of an inning. And then Ryan Jensen walked a pair in a third of an inning. He allowed 3 inherited runs to score, but none of his own. Meanwhile, for Indianapolis, the starter, Noah Davis, was touched for 3 runs on 5 hits in 3 innings. Nick Domkowski gave up 2 runs in 3 innings, and then out of the bullpen, Daryl Hicks, 2 scoreless, and Justin Meiss, a perfect inning with 3 strikeouts in the ninth to finish it off. With the win, Indianapolis 10 games under 500, now 23 wins and 33 losses. The iCubs in defeat fall to 24-31. If they're going to win their second series of the year, they'll have to get it done tomorrow. We'll talk more about this one, take you back through the ballgame, and let you know exactly how this one turned in favor of the opposition when we come back on the iCubs Radio Network.
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0: Welcome back to the Iowa Cubs postgame show at Victory Field in Indianapolis. The iCubs fall tonight 14-5 to the Indianapolis Indians. Take you back through the ballgame. In the bottom of the first, Indianapolis would get on the board. First game back for Connor Noland off the injured list after he took a ground ball off of his foot in his last appearance. And he looked pretty good today, although Indianapolis got an unearned run in the first. He walked the leadoff hitter Tamar Johnson. Billy Cook then singled. And that put runners on the corners. Ronnie Simon at the plate. And with a runner going, a throw down to second popped away, and it allowed Tamar Johnson to score. That's where the earned run came on the errant throw by the catcher, Connor Noland, or Eric Yang, pardon me, and that gave Indianapolis a 1-0 lead. But the iCubs would bounce back and take the lead themselves in the second.

0: one. Two more in the top of the fourth for Iowa. In that inning, it began with a one-out walk to Justin Dean. He stole second and went to third on an error by the catcher Flores. B.J. Murray scored him with a chopper back to the mound, and the I-Cubs again adding to their advantage at that point at 4-1. They'd get one more after back-to-back singles from Miller and McCormick again. Chaz with two RBI in the early part of this game, and the I-Cubs led 5-1. Connor Nolan, with some bad luck, allowed his only earned run of the game in the fourth inning. An infield single from Ronnie Simon began the frame. And then with two outs, and Manuel Valdez hit a ball toward the gap in right center field. Brett Bateman and Justin Dean were closing fast on it. Bateman flinched at the last second. It hit him in the glove, but was ruled a triple. A tough break for Nolan, and an RBI there for Manuel Valdez, who would end up with four in the game. That gave Indianapolis their second run. It made it 5-2, and Nolan was finished after four innings, allowing two runs, one earned on three hits. Where the game really turned is when the bullpen took over. That was in the bottom of the fifth inning. Zach Lee came into the game. He walked the leadoff hitter Davis Wenzel, who would steal second, also walked Tamar Johnson, and then gave up a game-tying three-run home run to Billy Cook, and we were knotted at five. Lee would walk the next two batters, and that's when they took him out of the game, bringing on Colin Snyder. Snyder got the first batter he faced to pop out to the third baseman in foul ground. So now there were two outs with men on the corners, and Manuel Valdez to the plate. He jumped all over the first pitch and hit a two-run double into the right field corner as Indianapolis took a 7-5 lead. They then pulled away with three more runs against Snyder in the sixth inning. Ronnie Simon with an RBI fielder's choice, as Marilyn Valdez with a two-run double, and the I-Cubs were much further behind at that point, 10-5. They would also give up four runs in the eighth inning. Christian Roa allowed a leadoff home run to Johnson, his first Triple-A home run. He then walked three of the next four batters before he was replaced by Ryan Jensen with the bases loaded. Jensen hit one batter, walked two more. That forced in a couple of runs. And in the end, Roa charged with four runs in two-thirds of an inning. And at that point, it was 14-5. The I-Cubs struck out in order against Justin Mice in the ninth, and they lose this one 14-5 again. Trying to win their second series of the year, they'll need a win tomorrow in the series finale, our only afternoon game of this week. We'll talk about that and take a look at what else happened around the Cubs farm system and with the big league team in St. Louis. After a short break, the I-Cubs postgame show continues next on the I-Cubs Radio Network.
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Jason Kemp with you back at Victory Field in Indianapolis one more time. The I-Cubs fall 14-5 tonight. 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We'll start in the International League. Most of these games are still in progress, actually, although St. Paul beat Louisville 7-2. Columbus took down Toledo 3-1. Worcester falls to Scranton Wilkes-Barre 7-2. We told you earlier, Rochester beat Syracuse 5-3, and it was Norfolk over Durham in extras, a walk-off win 8-5 in 10.

0: for the Tide. A couple of more games just going final. Jacksonville beat Charlotte 15-6. Buffalo got by Lehigh Valley 6-5. And now only two games in progress. These teams try to keep pace with Rochester, and both are poised to do so. Nashville leads Gwinnett 8-2 in the middle of the eighth. And at the bottom of the ninth, Memphis all over Omaha 13-1. The score in Nebraska, one out to go for Memphis as they try and stay a half game behind Rochester atop the International League. For the Cubs farm system, the Arizona Complex League Cubs fell to 7-14 on the year. Actually, they improved to 7-14, pardon me, with a 4-0 win over the Diamondbacks in a 7-inning game. 2 hits and 2 RBI for Fernando Cruz. Single-A Myrtle Beach comes from behind with 3 runs in the bottom of the eighth. They beat Wilson 7-5. In Game 5 of that series, they're now 21-27 on the year. Lexi Lopoy had 2 hits, as did the left fielder for Myrtle Beach, Yuri Lubo, 2-for-4 with 3 runs batted in, including the second home run of the game for Lubo in that one. High A South Bend, a 7-0 shutout win over Fort Wayne. There's 3 hits for the Tin Caps today. Cohen Moreno, 4 scoreless innings. Eli Jerzenbeck with 2 scoreless, and Mason McGuire, 3 scoreless with 6 strikeouts in that one. He earns the save in his first appearance at High A. Offensively in that game, 4 runs batted in for Drew Bowser, who hit a grand slam for the second straight game. That one came in the 6th inning, and South Bend now 29-17. Double A Knoxville playing a doubleheader today. They beat Chattanooga 7-5 in the first game. 2 hits for Andy Gariola, 2 RBI for Owen Ayers. Jake Knapp started the game and allowed 1 run in 2 2/3 innings. Dawson Nets got the win with 3 1/3 out of the bullpen. He allowed 1 run. Game 2 of the doubleheader also trending the way of Knoxville. They lead 6-1 in the 6th. Smokies with 8 hits in that game, 2 of them again from Andy Gariola, and 2 more from Hayden Cantrell. On the mound in that one, Tyler Schlaefer, 1 run allowed in 4 innings. Tyler Raz in the game right now. So Knoxville trying to make it a very productive day, playing the first place team in their division. The Cubs are pouring it on late. They have Daniel Palencia in the game. They now lead St. Louis 6-1 in the bottom of the ninth. Cubs trying to even that series at 1 win apiece and move ahead of the Cardinals in the standings. Rockies up 2-0 over the Giants in the 4th. One other game in progress, Yankees and A's just literally underway, 1 pitch into the game. Later tonight, Diamondbacks at Seattle, Dodgers host the Phillies. Those get started any minute now, and the others have gone final. White Sox 7-1 over the Tigers. Pirates slip by the Twins 10-9. It was the Nationals beating the Padres 9-4. They're now over 500. Orioles get by the Blue Jays 6-5. Rangers a 7-6 win over the Royals in Texas. The Angels pummel the Rays 14-3. Red Sox take care of the Guardians 9-1. It was the Mets over the Marlins 6-1. Astros 9-2 winners over the Brewers, and the Braves beat the Reds for a second straight night 5-2, the final in that one. That's your Mercy One out-of-town scoreboard on this Saturday night. 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Speaking of runs, the iCubs will be looking for more of those tomorrow afternoon. Final game of this road trip gets underway at 12:35 Central. The Yuengling pregame show will be on the air at 12:10 on Hope 940, 93.7 The Outlaw, and iowacubs.com, the full iCubs broadcast network. It's Jose Urquidy, the Monday starter for Indianapolis, throwing for the second time. He is 1-4 with a 3.72 earned run average this year. Or pardon me, 1-3 with a 5.87 earned run average this year. He'll be opposed likely by the rehabbing Matthew Boyd, who is scheduled to get to start tomorrow for the Iowa Cubs. Again, that's at 12:35 Central in the series finale. In this matchup, the iCubs one more chance to earn their second series win of 2026. We'll talk to you then, but that'll do it for our presentation of Iowa Cubs baseball tonight. As always, this copyrighted broadcast is presented by the Authority of Minor League Baseball for the private use of our audience. Any reproduction, rebroadcast, retransmission, or other dissemination or use of this broadcast, descriptions, or accounts of this game without the express written consent of Minor League Baseball and its entities is prohibited. For Mike O'Day back in Des Moines in the studio, my name is Jason Kemp, signing off from high above home plate in the press box at Victory Field in Indianapolis, where the iCubs fall 14-5. We'll talk to you again one more time from Indy tomorrow afternoon. Until then, hope you have a wonderful Saturday night, everyone, and a wonderful weekend in general. This has been Iowa Cubs Baseball on the iCubs Radio Network.
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3: The Holocaust was the systematic persecution and murder of 6 million Jews by the Nazi state and collaborators from 1933 to 1945. Nazi Germany created tens of thousands of camps to imprison millions of Jewish men, women, and children. Of the 6 million Jews murdered, 1.5 million were children. This horrific event must be remembered today and every day.
4: Welcome to this special Bless Israel program titled Never Forget, Never Again, brought to you by the International Fellowship of Christians and Jews. Val is a Holocaust survivor who grew up in Lithuania. In the summer of 1940, Hitler's army began its assault on the Russian Empire. The Nazis immediately began to implement their racial laws against the Jewish population, depriving Jews of every basic human right.
2: On August 15, 1941, Val and his family were forced into a ghetto, surrounded by barbed wire and armed sentries.
5: On the 4th of October, the Nazis, the SS, marched into the ghetto. They surrounded our little get the hospital, and they set it on fire. Everybody who tried to escape was shot. So the choice was to burn alive or die in a hail of bullets. The other atrocity took place 3 weeks later. Again, the Nazis, the SS, they all marched into the ghetto. They selected 10,000. They took them away to the notorious execution place, and they were all murdered. For my family and for me, this was a defining event. That's when we lost our faith in humanity. Seeing all the facts, seeing all the evil, unhinged us. We couldn't cope with it. We were completely derailed. We don't know what to do, we don't know where to go, we don't know what's happening to us. The fact that ordinary, normal people could be turned into killers was a shocking realization for us. We had to take on board that the line between good and evil was a very flimsy one, a very thin one, and it was all too easy to indoctrinate ordinary people, indoctrinate ordinary people to turn from good into evil.
2: By 1944, the remaining Jews from Val's ghetto were herded into cattle wagons and taken into Germany to work as forced laborers, building factories for the production of German Messerschmitt jet fighters.
5: We knew, of course, they had a good idea that our life will be finished before we were liberated. Conditions were so bad that we did not expect to survive. We were very pessimistic. And we made a pledge obliging any survivor to bear witness. You see, we had that fancy idea that once we disclose how evil starts and how evil spreads, it will make a big impression and genocide won't happen again. Well, it was all wishful thinking, actually. I survived. I was one of the few. But it was just too traumatic to relive everything again and to talk about it. So in common with most survivors, I kept silent. It was such a gruesome story, people could not believe it. But I was prompted by my children. They wanted to know, and they were asking difficult questions. Why don't we have grandparents, uncles and family like the other children? And why do you speak with a funny accent? So we decided, when the kids were about 8, 9, we have to tell them what happened to us. But we had a problem. How do you introduce a child to the idea of radical evil? So we had to modify our story to their maturity. So there you are. The long silence was broke, and we began talking about it.
4: Tens of thousands of elderly Holocaust survivors, just like Val Ginsberg, still live in abject poverty. Many are alone and cannot afford food or medicine.
2: But thanks to you, our Christian radio friends, the International Fellowship of Christians and Jews is able to provide a survival food box with nourishing food for one poor elderly Holocaust survivor in the final years of their life. 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
4: Just $25. 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
4: 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That's NEVER to 91999. At a Holocaust awareness event, President and Global CEO of the Fellowship, Yael Eckstein, shared how the organization is providing food boxes to poor elderly Holocaust survivors, like Miriam.
7: She was one of the first Jewish people that the Nazis took in Germany, and she was brought to Auschwitz to build the camps with her own hands. And she said, "I was strong, that's why I survived, but I was the only survivor." And she explained to me how for years she lived on one piece of bread, one cup of tea, and worked 15 hours a day in the freezing cold snow, in the burning hot sun, and if you stop for 1 second, you get shot on sight. And she said, as we were walking back to our bunks, the Nazis would line up next to us and they would see our starving bodies, our exhausted minds, and we'd be walking, and they would start throwing loaves of bread at us. They'd be throwing chicken, they'd be throwing meat. And any person who would bend down to pick it up would get shot on sight. And they would sit there laughing and they would watch their fellow Jews, their fellow workers, their friends, their family get shot because they were so starving for a piece of bread. And she said to me, when you come with this food box that says on the side, donated with love from Christians in America, there are no words for the joy it brings to my heart. Finally, the Jewish people are not alone. Finally, there are Christians in America who care about me. Christians in America are sending me this life, this bread, this food, this chicken. That shows me that there is hope for the future. And that's what the fellowship aims to do.
2: Many Holocaust survivors face serious health issues. Those in need of treatment or medication crisis can sometimes live far from a medical facility. When war or terror attacks take place in areas like Ukraine and throughout Israel, they cannot safely leave their homes. But thanks to Christians and your prayerful and financial support, the Fellowship is able to provide mobile clinics to help poor elderly Holocaust survivors receive the care they need.
8: This mobile clinic allows doctors to reach Holocaust survivors in their homes.
9: 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So we give them the medical care in their home.
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12: Auschwitz, the site of 1.1 million Jews who were slaughtered, murdered simply for the crime of being Jewish. We know. We're witnesses. The vile, vicious violence that can be inflicted upon people. And it's not so far away. We're not so far away from Auschwitz.
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2: The fellowship was founded in 1983 by Rabbi Yekiel Eckstein, fulfilling his vision of building bridges of understanding between Christians and Jews. In his more than three decades of work, Rabbi Eckstein helped millions of needy Jews around the world, and he also encouraged millions of Christians to deepen their bonds with Israel and their biblical Jewish roots. It was in his beloved Holy Land of Israel where Rabbi Yekiel Eckstein passed away on February 6th, 2019.
4: In this rare audio recording, Rabbi Eckstein gives an important perspective on the Holocaust and how all of humanity should declare never forget and never again. Let's listen.
14: The Holocaust is not just a concept. The Holocaust happened at a real point in history to real people. I realize just how close the people are to us, and how the events could, God forbid, as much as we say never again, they could happen again. If Israel's enemies have their way, Jerusalem and the state of Israel would be obliterated and pushed into the sea and destroyed. We dare not let that happen. Not under our watch. Hatred and prejudice are not things that we are born with. Man, through his free choice, he chooses between good and evil. My friends, we are witnessing the rise of anti-Semitism around the world today.
15: The neighbors say, "We will poison you, dirty Jews." They say it openly.
14: Terrorist attacks.
16: Police say they were tortured and killed before the final shootout.
14: Time is not on our side. Every Jew who is in need of escaping from the forces of anti-Semitism, today there is an Israel that is the home for every Jew who flees there.
17: This inscription says that Jews should all be stabbed. Jid is a derogatory, negative word for Jew. This is the name that the Nazis called Jews when they put a yellow Star of David. It's the same now.
18: It's very hard to describe for someone in the West.
19: Absolutely.
18: The anti-Semitism that still lives here.
20: Типа старшие дети. Состояние.
18: Valentina is a mother of five children. And when they went out for one Shabbat in the synagogue, the neighbors, they broke the door, came in, and stole all what they have, and left a note, "Dirty Jews, go out." The neighbors told them, "We will poison you, and you will all be dead. We will accomplish Hitler's task. Hitler lives in our heart," Valentina's neighbor told her. And she's frightened now, so she has to live in fear, because they promise her that they will poison her.
14: The nuclear threats, the biological, the chemical threats that Israel facing are growing. The amassing of missiles, of weapons against Israel has risen tremendously. Joshua said, "Who is for the Lord? Let him come with me." This is the moment of truth. This is the time when we need to take a stand with God and when we need to stand strongly with the state of Israel.
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19: Christ commanded us to take care of the needy, and to obey God's word is what we need to be doing. And it's great that we have organizations like the International Fellowship of Christian Jews try to meet those needs, to open the eyes of people that want to help. You have to obey the word, but God gives us a compassion because of who he is. And that's the example that Christ gives us. You know, his whole ministry was about healing and helping and understanding people's needs. And that's what he encourages us to do through his word, is to understand the needy people. The people that are hurting, and to want to help is something that Christ gives us.
2: Did you know that in Isaiah chapter 58, the Lord gives 10 amazing promises to those who take action and help others less fortunate than themselves? God promises that his favor will shine on you, that your wounds will be healed, that he will always be with you, that he will save you, that he will protect you, that he will answer your prayers, that he will turn darkness into light, that he will guide you, that he will satisfy you with good things. And lastly, the 10th promise, that he will keep you strong and well.
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2: The following program, Bless Israel, is brought to you by the International Fellowship of Christians and Jews.
3: The Holocaust was the systematic persecution and murder of 6 million Jews by the Nazi state and collaborators from 1933 to 1945. Nazi Germany created tens of thousands of camps to imprison millions of Jewish men, women, and children. Of the 6 million Jews murdered, 1.5 million were children. This horrific event must be remembered today and every day.
4: Welcome to this special Bless Israel program titled Never Forget, Never Again, brought to you by the International Fellowship of Christians and Jews. Val is a Holocaust survivor who grew up in Lithuania. In the summer of 1940, Hitler's army began its assault on the Russian Empire. The Nazis immediately began to implement their racial laws against the Jewish population, depriving Jews of every basic human right.
2: On August 15, 1941, Val and his family were forced into a ghetto, surrounded by barbed wire and armed sentries.
5: On the 4th of October, the Nazis, the SS, marched into the ghetto. They surrounded our little get the hospital, and they set it on fire. Everybody who tried to escape was shot. So the choice was to burn alive or die in a hail of bullets. The other atrocity took place 3 weeks later. Again, the Nazis, the SS, they all marched into the ghetto. They selected 10,000. They took them away to the notorious execution place, and they were all murdered. For my family and for me, this was a defining event. That's when we lost our faith in humanity. Seeing all the facts, seeing all the evil, unhinged us. We couldn't cope with it. We were completely derailed. We don't know what to do, we don't know where to go, we don't know what's happening to us. The fact that ordinary, normal people could be turned into killers was a shocking realization for us. We had to take on board that the line between good and evil was a very flimsy one, a very thin one, and it was all too easy to indoctrinate ordinary people, indoctrinate ordinary people to turn from good into evil.
2: By 1944, the remaining Jews from Val's ghetto were herded into cattle wagons and taken into Germany to work as forced laborers, building factories for the production of German Messerschmitt jet fighters.
5: We knew, of course, we had a good idea that our life will be finished before we were liberated. Conditions were so bad that we did not expect to survive. We were very pessimistic. And we made a pledge obliging any survivor to bear witness. You see, we had that fancy idea that once we disclose how evil starts and how evil spreads, it will make a big impression and genocide won't happen again. Well, it was all wishful thinking, actually. I survived. I was one of the few. But it was just too traumatic to relive everything again and to talk about it. So, in common with most survivors, I kept silent. It was such a gruesome story. People could not believe it. But I was prompted by my children. They wanted to know, and they were asking difficult questions. Why don't we have grandparents, uncles and family like the other children? And why do you speak with a funny accent? So we decided, when the kids were about 8, 9, we have to tell them what happened to us. But we had a problem. How do you introduce a child to the idea of radical evil? So we had to modify our story to their maturity. So there you are. The long silence was broke, and we began talking about it.
4: Tens of thousands of elderly Holocaust survivors, just like Val Ginsberg, still live in abject poverty. Many are alone and cannot afford food or medicine.
2: But thanks to you, our Christian radio friends, the International Fellowship of Christians and Jews is able to provide a survival food box with nourishing food for one poor elderly Holocaust survivor in the final years of their life. 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
4: 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At a Holocaust awareness event, President and Global CEO of the Fellowship, Yael Eckstein, shared how the organization is providing food boxes to poor elderly Holocaust survivors, like Miriam.
7: She was one of the first Jewish people that the Nazis took in Germany, and she was brought to Auschwitz to build the camps with her own hands. And she said, "I was strong, that's why I survived, but I was the only survivor." And she explained to me how for years she lived on one piece of bread, one cup of tea, and worked 15 hours a day in the freezing cold snow, in the burning hot sun, and if you stop for 1 second, you get shot on sight. And she said, as we were walking back to our bunks, the Nazis would line up next to us and they would see our starving bodies, our exhausted minds, and we'd be walking, and they would start throwing loaves of bread at us. They'd be throwing chicken, they'd be throwing meat. And any person who would bend down to pick it up would get shot on sight. And they would sit there laughing. And they would watch their fellow Jews, their fellow workers, their friends, their family get shot because they were so starving for a piece of bread. And she said to me, "When you come with this food box that says on the side, donated with love from Christians in America, there are no words for the joy it brings to my heart. Finally, the Jewish people are not alone. Finally, there are Christians in America who care about me. Christians in America are sending me this life, this bread, this food, this chicken. That shows me that there is hope for the future." And that's what the fellowship aims to do.
2: Many Holocaust survivors face serious health issues. Those in need of treatment or medication crisis can sometimes live far from a medical facility. When war or terror attacks take place in areas like Ukraine and throughout Israel, they cannot safely leave their homes. But thanks to Christians and your prayerful and financial support, the Fellowship is able to provide mobile clinics to help poor elderly Holocaust survivors receive the care they need.
8: This mobile clinic allows doctors to reach Holocaust survivors in their homes.
9: Holocaust survivors are old people around 80s and 90s, and it's very hard for them to leave their home and to get the medical care. So we give them the medical care in their home.
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11: Auschwitz, the site of 1.1 million Jews who were slaughtered, murdered simply for the crime of being Jewish.
12: We know. We're witnesses. The vile, vicious,
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2: The fellowship was founded in 1983 by Rabbi Yekiel Eckstein, fulfilling his vision of building bridges of understanding between Christians and Jews. In his more than three decades of work, Rabbi Eckstein helped millions of needy Jews around the world, and he also encouraged millions of Christians to deepen their bonds with Israel and their biblical Jewish roots. It was in his beloved Holy Land of Israel where Rabbi Yekiel Eckstein passed away on February 6th, 2019.
4: In this rare audio recording, Rabbi Eckstein gives an important perspective on the Holocaust and how all of humanity should declare never forget and never again. Let's listen.
12: The Holocaust is not just a concept. The Holocaust happened at a real point in history to real people. I realize just how close the people are to us, and how the events could, God forbid, as much as we say never again, they could happen again. If Israel's enemies have their way, Jerusalem and the state of Israel would be obliterated and pushed into the sea and destroyed. We dare not let that happen. Not under our watch. Hatred and prejudice are not things that we are born with. Man, through his free choice, he chooses between good and evil. My friends, we are witnessing the rise of anti-Semitism around the world today.
9: The neighbors say, "We will poison you, dirty Jews." They say it openly.
12: Terrorist attacks.
13: Police say they were tortured and killed before the final shootout.
12: Time is not on our side. Every Jew who is in need of escaping from the forces of anti-Semitism, today there is an Israel that is the home for every Jew who flees there.
14: This inscription says that Jews should all be stabbed. Jid is a derogatory, negative word for Jew. This is the name that the Nazis called Jews when they put a yellow Star of David. It's the same now.
15: It's very hard to describe for someone in the West. The anti-Semitism that still lives here. Valentina is a mother of five children. And when they went out for one Shabbat in the synagogue, the neighbors, they broke the door, came in, and stole all what they have, and left a note, "Dirty Jews, go out." The neighbors told them, "We will poison you, and you will all be dead. We will accomplish Hitler's task." "Hitler lives in our heart," Valentina's neighbor told her. And she's frightened now, so she has to live in fear because they promise her that they will poison her.
12: The nuclear threats, the biological, the chemical threats that Israel is facing are growing. The amassing of missiles, of weapons against Israel has risen tremendously. Joshua said, "Who is for the Lord? Let him come with me." This is the moment of truth. This is the time when we need to take a stand with God and when we need to stand strongly with the state of Israel.
4: The Bible says in the book of Isaiah, chapter 58, verse 7, "Share your food with the hungry. 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Many live alone, scared, and unseen, but God sees them. And today, God may be calling you to be their blessing.
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16: Christ commanded us to take care of the needy, and to obey God's word is what we need to be doing. And it's great that we have organizations like the International Fellowship of Christian Jews try to meet those needs, to open the eyes of people that want to help. You have to obey the word, but God gives us a compassion because of who he is. And that's the example that Christ gives us. You know, his whole ministry was about healing and helping and understanding people's needs. And that's what he encourages us to do through his word.

0: 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And lastly, the 10th promise, that He will keep you strong and well.
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2: 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I'm grateful that I'm able to help them in a way to where we can bless them. We can show the love of Christ. God will bless those who bless His nation. 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
7: We hear of wars and rumors of wars, of bankruptcies, economic meltdowns, and rescue packages, and massive federal deficits. 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
8: Welcome to The God-Centered Life with Josh Moody, Weekend Edition. Our series is called The Apostle of Hope. Today we're looking at 1 Peter chapter 2, and specifically verses 4 through 10. Josh Moody is senior pastor of College Church in Wheaton, Illinois, and I'm Todd Vestee. Thanks for the opportunity to spend a few minutes with you around God's Word. Josh, let's get a bit of context here if we can. We know the recipients of the letter are scattered, so there may be a bit of missing one another. But as we talk about challenges and suffering, what other issues might these folks have been facing?
9: Yeah, there are different waves of persecution in the Roman Empire, and there were centralized persecutions, but more often it was localized waves of persecution. But what the bigger sort of feeling in these days is you're a Christian, you're following Jesus, you're scattered all over this Roman Empire, and you're separated from home and family and friends, and the world's going one direction, you're going another. In many ways, in the modern world with increasing secularization, we're beginning to feel that more and more. We're beginning to feel like we're in a place where this world is not our home, and there's a stream of ideas and of tactics that are not Christian. And so there could be any number of different kinds of persecutions and frictions they were facing, but there was an increasing rub, conflict, contrast between the Christian and the society around.
8: Excellent. Okay. Well, let's jump in as Peter addresses this dispersed group. 1 Peter chapter 2, verses 4 through 10. Here's Josh.
7: There are different rules of the physical laws of the universe for cartoons than there are for regular people. If you're a cartoon character, you can bend in rather strange places. You can be this shape and then suddenly another shape. You can twist and turn. You can have extra special superpowers. There are different images that cartoons flash up in front of you as you watch the TV screen. Well, we have a passage in front of us this morning which has very many different images. And it's bright and vivid, and it's making a very important point. So let's look at it together. It's 1 Peter chapter 2, and beginning at verse 4. These people were going through difficult times. They were scattered throughout Asia Minor, very far from the center of things. They were experiencing the beginnings of some local persecutions for their faith. And it would have been very easy for these Christians to have, instead of praise on their lips, to have complaint on their lips, wouldn't it? Why are you doing this, God? What's going on? Why am I going through this? Complaint, not praise, on their lips. But Peter is writing to them of their great hope in Christ, and specifically in this passage, talking about some of the very wonderful spiritual privileges that they have that they need to be reminded of. They are, he says, holy priests. They are making spiritual sacrifices. They are living stones. They have come out of darkness into light. They are people to declare the very praises of God. All of these are to encourage them to, he writes, declare forth God's praise. And this is even in their difficult times. They're scattered throughout Asia Minor and probably experiencing various kinds of difficulties and sufferings. Well, of course, today we are not immune to difficult times. There is the financial crisis on Wall Street. It is indeed a testing time, isn't it? People are afraid. People worry about their savings or their pension. Now, of course, we are not being persecuted for our faith in comfortable old New England, are we? We do not face that kind of difficulty, though many around the globe do, of course. But even here in comfortable New England, we hear of wars and rumors of wars, of bankruptcies and economic meltdowns and rescue packages and massive federal deficits. It's the old joke, you know, $1 billion here, $1 billion there. Soon you're talking about real money, you know. $700 billion may not influence or affect your life personally right now. Perhaps it does. I don't know. But there is a feeling in the air, isn't there, at the moment, of uncertainty, of tough times ahead, perhaps, of whatever good news may come out of Washington being not the beginning of the end, but perhaps at best only the end of the beginning of these difficult times economically. And so, you know, what are Christians to be like? What kind of people are we to be in the midst of a storm? How are we to feel? How are we to act when such difficult things happen to us? When our baby is sick, or our husband is unmentionable, or our friends ignore us, or our boss is a real pain in the neck, or we scrape and save barely to pay our heating bills. And yes, the heating bills are coming once again. What kind of people are we to be in difficult times? And the answer, according to the Apostle Peter, is that we as Christians can be and are to be people of praise. This is his message, this apostle of hope. How can we be like that? Well, Peter says, and this is the main point this morning, Peter says the secret to all this is to learn what it means to trust Jesus, the one who trusts, verse 6, will never be put to shame. And actually, it's very interesting, and some of the commentators and scholars kind of wonder about this, but I think it's there for this reason, to emphasize this trusting Jesus. Actually there, Peter is quoting from Isaiah 28, but he adds into the quotation the words, in him, as if he is underlying and emphasizing and putting in bold his main point here. It is to trust, as it were, italicized, Peter is saying, in him. It's not just trust. It's trust. And he inserts it to emphasize it, in him. So what Peter is teaching us this morning is to trust Jesus, even in the midst of difficult times. It is conscious choice. We need to actually decide to do it. Peter is helping us with that in three ways. So the main point, trust Jesus first. Trust Jesus despite rejection. And you see, the issue of overcoming rejection is found in several parts in this passage. Jesus was rejected, verse 4. Can you see it? He says, as you come to him, the living stone, rejected by men. He explains Jesus was rejected similarly to how expert builders reject a foundation stone as being insufficiently excellent for a prize building. So verse 7, the stone the builders, the expert builders, the stone the builders rejected, that stone has become the capstone or the cornerstone. And he says this experience of rejection is something that God's people have experienced as well. Verse 10, once you were not a people, once you had not received mercy. He says, doesn't he, as all these images kind of collide together of stones and people and priests and sacrifices and everything like that in a sort of cartoon-like way. Well, he says, we too, verse 5, are like living stones. Rejected, but chosen by God, and being built into a spiritual house together. And so the psalm from which Peter quotes sings, "Open for me the gates of righteousness. I will enter and give thanks to the Lord. This is the gate of the Lord through which the righteous may enter." All about this great temple. "I will give thanks, for you answered me. You have become my salvation." And then, "The stone the builders rejected has become the capstone. The Lord has done this, and it is marvelous in our eyes. This is the day the Lord has made. Let us rejoice and be glad in it." And that well-known part of the Bible that's been used in several songs, hasn't it? Peter could have had that story in mind, so he thinks of the rejected stone. We don't know. It's possible. Certainly, I think, Peter must have had in mind Jesus' use of this same psalm to refer to himself, that is Jesus, in Mark chapter 12 there. And there's a story there that Jesus tells, and the story there is of the tenants in the vineyard. And the vineyard, of course, being Israel. And Israel, as the tenants in the vineyard, rejected all the prophets sent to them, all the workers of the owner of the vineyard sent to them. And last of all, the owner of the vineyard, God sends his son, Jesus. And in Jesus' parable, his story, they reject the son too. They kill him. And then Jesus asks, "Well, what will the owner of the vineyard do?" He says, "The stone the builders rejected has become the capstone. The Lord has done this, and it is marvelous in our eyes." Praise.
0: Josh is going to move us into application of this passage in just a moment. But first, wanted to take a second to let you know that GodCenteredLife.org is loaded with resources that Josh has compiled that he hopes and prays will be helpful to you in your devotional growth. We have some past studies there. We have books that he's written. GodCenteredLife.org. We hope it's going to be helpful to you. Back into our study now from 1 Peter. Here's Josh.
7: So this means three things to us this morning by way of application, I think. One, God builds with rejects. What man rejects, God chooses. Our value, therefore, in the eyes of other humans does not determine our value. You know, what someone says to me, they put a label, they say, "You're no good, you're rejected." That is not your value. Your value is God's choice. And as God's people who believe in Jesus, we are chosen people, but let me be clear, though, because we are those who were rejected too and have been rejected. We are chosen, but we are not, as it were, a choice people, you know? Sometimes people get the wrong idea about God's choosing, as if it means that we are the elite. Oh, not at all. We're not a spiritual elite. What does Paul say? "There are not many wise, not many noble among us." We are chosen by God, but in a sense, as was Christ, rejected by men very often. Not always, but very often. So, if you are rejected for believing in the Bible, if you are rejected for not sleeping with your boyfriend, if you are rejected for not putting your career ahead of your calling, if you are rejected for following Jesus, not following money or sex or the titillation of the intellectual ego and all the attractive nature of the academy and the next rung on the ladder in that sphere of life, then begin to praise. "This is the day the Lord has made. Let us rejoice and be glad in it." Why? God builds with rejects. Two, God builds with rejects who trust Jesus. We are to trust Jesus, and to trust Jesus despite rejection. First, God builds with rejects. God builds with rejects who trust Jesus. So again, if you want to be a part of this spiritual house, if you want to be a holy priesthood, if you want to be acceptable to God, what do you need to do? You need to believe or trust. "Now to you who believe," verse 7, "this stone is precious." See, part of what makes the first half of this passage confusing is all the different metaphors or pictures of spiritual truth that Peter kind of crams and collides together. But one of the main ones throughout this passage is this picture of the living stone, isn't it? And you see, Jesus is the foundation stone or the cornerstone, the capstone, that's the same thing. He's what the whole spiritual building is resting upon. He is the living stone that is raised from the dead, resurrected, still alive. And we, Peter writes, are living stones if we trust, he emphasizes, in him, in Jesus. And so it's almost as if there's a kind of magnetic energy from Jesus, from him, in him, the living stone. That magnetic energy almost kind of transposed to us, living stones, to kind of pull us together, to join as one living, organic, energized building, or, as the Bible talks about elsewhere, body. Means for that attraction is to trust Jesus. It's especially remarkable, isn't it, actually, this metaphor or picture, when you think about who's writing about this stone. Peter. Simon Peter. You know why he's called Peter, don't you? By Jesus, it's his nickname. You know what it means, don't you? Rock or stone. Peter writes to these Christians saying, he's not the rock. It's not Peter. He is not the foundation stone. It is not Peter who is what the whole spiritual building is resting upon. Not him, not Peter. It's Jesus. And we are to trust Jesus despite rejection. For God builds with rejects. God builds with rejects who trust Jesus. And three, God does not build. This is hard, but it's here too, isn't it? God does not build with rebels who disobey the message. As that part there is in the second half of verse 8. Now let me try and explain this to you this way. Often people think the opposite of faith is doubt. Doubting. That's the opposite of faith. The opposite of faith is not doubt. We all have doubts. I mean, you know, some people doubt what breakfast cereal they ate this morning, you know. I remember one Cambridge philosophy professor coming to our high school telling us this. How do you know you're really alive? How do you know that there isn't really a mad neurological scientist who's got you on a table and has lopped off the top of your brain, and there are neurological electrodes sticking out of your head, and you just think you're hearing me talking, you just think you're experiencing life, but really you're just lying there in a comatose with this mad neurological scientist playing with your brain? Well, we all thought he was mad, of course. Some people do doubt what breakfast cereal they had this morning. Other of us, as we get on in life, can hardly remember, but so that's another problem. Some people doubt their career, their life, their existence, and certainly their God. I'm not saying that doubt is a virtue. Obviously, doubt is not a virtue. But many of us do pray, Lord, I believe, help me overcome my unbelief, don't we? And Christ brings salvation to our lives. Doubt is not really the opposite of faith. You know what is? Did you look at verse 8? Disobedience. They stumble because they disobey the message, which is also what they were destined for. And so, here again, I told you about all these images kind of flashing in, the cartoon characters kind of bending and twisting in different ways, isn't there? Here again, the image of that stone is twisting once more. It's almost as if Peter is saying, okay, so you've had that stone, you can see it as the foundation stone, the cornerstone, but say instead, picture it with me, that stone is still, as it were, attached to the cliff from where it was quarried. And as sometimes happens, there's an earthquake, or it gradually shifts loose this stone from the cliff, and until it gets to the point, as it were, of no return, of tipping, and it breaks off, and it starts to tumble down the hill towards you. You better watch out and not get caught underneath. It's a big stone. Or again, kind of switching the picture, say, you know, you're coming around the corner and you're listening to your iPod, you know, on your morning jog, and you better watch out not to trip over that great big stone. Switching the metaphor, the picture again, isn't it? And what will cause this tripping? The stumbling? Disobedience. It's not doubting the message. Oh, there's something about this I just don't quite get. And I kind of, oh, is it this or that? That's not what Peter's talking about. It is actively opposing the message. It is saying, no. This is what they were, he says. Well, the word is destined for. It's actually there. Just as God lay a stone in Zion, verse 6, so here, same root, those who disobeyed have been placed there by God's sovereign will if they disobey. If they disobey, it's not doubt, it's disobedience. But God builds with rejects. God builds with rejects who trust Jesus. And God does not build with rebels who, not just kind of, oh, I'm not sure, but disobey the message. And so what this means then is that we are to trust Jesus despite rejection. But not only is Peter writing to show us how to trust Jesus despite certain difficulties and problems, being living stones connected to the living stone, rejected by men but chosen by God, he is also in this passage, and this is another strong kind of theme or set of pictures here that runs throughout these verses, he is also showing us what trusting Jesus in this sort of situation will actually do. How will it change things? You know, I mean, what's the bottom line here? You know, what results will happen as when we do trust Jesus? And what's going to happen if I trust Jesus despite rejection? Will that change anything? Will it make any difference? Oh, yes, Peter says. It will make a big difference. So first, trust Jesus despite rejection. But then also, second, trust Jesus for edification. For edification. And what does edification mean? Edification means building up. And of course, this is another picture here, isn't it? That is part of this central theme of the spiritual house founded on the rock of Jesus being built up or edified. And all of this building up or edification comes as a result of trusting in him, trusting Jesus. Now, you can see some of this actually in verse 9, which we'll look at in a moment, but the heart of it is in verse 5. So he says, doesn't he, you also, like living stones, are being built into a spiritual house to be a holy priesthood, offering spiritual sacrifices acceptable to God through Jesus Christ. So trust Jesus for edification, for being built up. What does that mean? Well, it means this. One, edification, being built up, means gradual growth. It means gradual growth. It does not say that we suddenly become the perfect spiritual house. Suddenly, overnight. It does not say there is a great leap forward. It does not say revolutionary change. It says you, like living stones, are being built. It is gradual growth. And therefore, it takes time, sometimes a lot of time. If you are not growing as fast as you would like as a Christian, be comforted. As long as you are not positively standing still, you're growing. It just takes time. You're being built. I think it was John Newton, who was the converted former slave trader, who was very influential in the movement to get rid of slavery. I think it was him who coined the phrase, I'm not what I should be. I'm not what I could be. But by the grace of God, I'm not what I once was. You are being built. It takes time. It's not overnight. It is gradual. There is no quick cure. There's no shortcut around making mistakes, picking yourself up again, keeping going.
0: That's Josh Moody, and this is The God Centered Life. There's a truckload of grace wrapped up in the idea of gradual growth. A couple of sessions back, we talked about growth coming from focusing on the basics. So today, we're adding to the growth toolkit the aspect of patience. Well, we're getting ready to wrap up the month of May. This month's offer is a good one. Matt Carvel's book, Next, talks about living for Jesus in the real world. 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
14: Will you spend the rest of your life blaming what is wrong on other people and end up ultimately under the wrath of God? 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
15: 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And Colin, just hearing that little bit right there, I have a number of people that already come to mind. I'm like, you know what? Quit blaming your past. You're not the victim here. Let's figure out how to move on. And it sounds like you're saying we can do that through Christ.
16: Yeah, that's right. And this comes straight out of the book of Deuteronomy, where we are in this series. Here's a younger generation of people who have grown up in the desert because their parents didn't have the faith to get into the promised land. And all of the parental generation died in the desert, we're told in the scriptures. So here are younger people who might have spent the rest of their lives blaming their parents. But how does that move them forward?
17: Yeah.
16: It doesn't move them forward at all. And the challenge that Moses brings to them is that they must not simply live in the past with recriminations over the failures of others. They have to take ownership of obedience and faith in their own lives and recognize that the same impulse to unbelief that resides in others also resides in us. And it's only by the grace of Jesus Christ that we can move forward. I hope that this series is going to be a real help to many to engage in the power of a new beginning.
17: Well, we are in Deuteronomy chapter 1, so I hope you'll grab a Bible and join us there as we continue a message called Change the Future by Owning the Past. Here's Pastor Colin.
18: So let me offer to you from the scriptures here six impulses that are in you as they are in me by nature. They're all right here in front of you in the scripture. Number one, verse 26, by nature I rebel against God. Second, by nature I treat God with contempt. By nature, what I do, by nature what we do is that we hold back praise to God for his goodness and we apportion blame to God whenever we experience evil. By nature, I treat the abundant goodness of God with contempt. Number three, by nature, I blame others. Verse 28, notice what they say, our brothers have made us lose heart. So it's always the brother's fault, isn't it? They say that the people are stronger and taller than we are. The reference here, of course, is to the spies coming back and the spies who brought this negative report and brought discouragement to the people. And now the people are saying, well, it's all the spies' fault. They're the ones that discouraged us. Not my fault, it's the spies. By nature, you recognize this? I blame others for all my problems. Number four, by nature, I resist the truth. Look at verse 29. Here's Moses speaking to the people, and they're afraid, and he says, now don't be terrified. Don't be afraid of them, that's the Canaanites. The Lord your God who is going before you will fight for you just as he did in Egypt and in the desert. Haven't you seen how God bears you up as a father carries his own son? And Moses is pleading with the people here. They're full of fear. And so what does Moses do? As a prophet, he pours the word of God into their lives. But it makes no difference. It resists the truth by nature. Number five, by nature I refuse to believe, verse 32. You did not trust in the Lord your God who went ahead of you. This is the reality of our fallen condition. By nature, I am suspicious of God. By nature, we are unwilling to believe. And that leads to the sixth thing here. By nature, I am under the wrath of God. Verse 34, it's so clear. When the Lord heard what you said, he was angry and solemnly swore, not a man of this evil generation will see the good land that I swore to your forefathers. And none of them did. What this is telling me is that by nature, I am alienated from God, and by nature, I am justly under his wrath. There is a heaven. But folks, by nature, it's not for me. And by nature, it's not for you either. By nature, I have no basis on which to enter into the land of promise that is full of God's good things. And Moses is saying so clearly here, now folks, understand this. All of this was in your parents, but don't think it stopped there because all of it's in you. That's the message. Now, this raises an obvious question. If everything, think about it, if everything that kept your parents out of Canaan is also in you, if everything that kept them out is also in you, then what hope is there of you ever getting into the promised land? That's the question, isn't it? If all that kept them out now is also in me, what hope is there of me ever getting in? Let me tell you what won't help you very briefly, and then what will. First, what won't help you? Turning over a new leaf won't help you. And the reason I mention that today is simply because of verses 41 to 46 that you can look over or read later that tell us that when the people realized how badly they had messed up, their response was, hey, we can sort it out. All we need to do is turn over a new leaf. We said we weren't going to go up to Canaan. Now all we need to do is change our minds. We'll go up to Canaan. And so they decide they're going to go up to Canaan after all. But verse 42, God said to them, don't go up, because I will not be with you, and you will be defeated by your enemies. But they weren't listening to God. They were sure they could sort out their own problem. Nothing that I've messed up that I can't fix. And so they went up to Canaan, and you'll read from the story there, they were completely and utterly routed and defeated. See, the problem is that turning over a new leaf doesn't change what is in you by nature. All that happens when you turn over a new leaf is that what's in you gets written on a new page. Have you discovered that in life? So what hope is there for these people? If it's not turning over a new leaf, where's the hope? Turn with me over perhaps a couple of pages in Deuteronomy to Deuteronomy chapter 5. Would you do that? Deuteronomy chapter 5, because here I want you to see something that is wonderfully strange, that if you've grasped what we've been learning so far, will be light and will bring hope and joy to your heart. Deuteronomy chapter 5, verse 1. Moses summoned all Israel and said, now look at what he said, verse 2, and watch out for what's strange and surprising here. The Lord our God made a covenant with us at Horeb. You see what's surprising about that? How many of us are under 40? Were we even born at Horeb? No. How many of us are between 40 and 58? Do we remember much about Horeb? God made a covenant with our parents, didn't he? But you see what Moses is saying here. It's the same issue as we have right back there in chapter 1. Moses is saying to us, the Lord our God made a covenant with us at Horeb. I think I would be saying, wait a minute, Moses. I know you're over 100. And I know when you get over 100, it gets a little difficult to remember things. But please, Moses, can you remember that the covenant that God made at Horeb, most of us weren't even born. The rest of us who were can't even remember it. That covenant was made by God with our parents, not with us. And Moses would say, now you just listen. I'm telling you that the covenant God made at Horeb when most of you weren't born, and those of you who were can hardly even remember it, I'm telling you that God made that covenant with us. And if you think I'm making too much of that, look at what he says in verse 3. It was not with our fathers that the Lord made this covenant, but with us, with all of us who are alive here today. You see what he's saying? God has made a covenant before you were born, and it is truly for you. And I'm here today to say from the heart and from the Bible that God has made a covenant of grace before any of us were ever born. And it is for you. And that covenant is that he will redeem sinners who are locked in unbelief and contempt for God and rebellion and blaming others and under the wrath of God. That covenant is that God has determined to redeem people like us through his Son, Jesus Christ. And this covenant, folks, was not written on tablets of stone. This covenant that God sealed before you were born is sealed in the blood of the Lord Jesus Christ. So I want you to stand today, in your mind right now, to stand not at the foot of Mount Sinai with all of these Israelites, but at the bottom of another mountain that is called Calvary. And as you look up to what is going on there, you see that there is a man hanging on a cross, and he is the Son of God. His body is being torn, and his blood is being poured out. And he says, now my body is given for you. And through the shedding of this blood, I'm sealing a new covenant in which your sins and all that is in you is to be forgiven.
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18: Folks, think about this. Two great events that shape your life, two great events that shape my life, and they happened before any of us were ever born. What's in you by nature goes all the way back to the Garden of Eden. And what is yours by grace goes all the way back to the cross of the Lord Jesus Christ. That's why the title of this message is that you change the future by owning the past. And owning the past of what is mine by nature is what the Bible calls repentance. I need to own what is in me by nature. I need to be absolutely clear about what I'm up against in living this Christian life. Lord, by nature, I am a rebel who treats your kindness with contempt and blames others and resists your word and refuses to believe and deserves to be under your righteous judgment. Owning what is in you by nature is where repentance begins and how it continues. As long as you're trying to tell yourself what a great and good person you are, you can never make progress in the Christian life. And owning what is mine by grace is what the Bible calls faith. I need to own what is mine by grace, to know who Jesus Christ is for me and what it is that he has done for me and what he offers to me. By grace, God has made a covenant for you. He sent his Spirit to empower you as his Son has come to redeem you. And faith looks at all that Jesus Christ has accomplished for our forgiveness and all that the Spirit brings by way of power for a new life, and faith says, this is mine. It's mine. So repentance begins when I own what is mine by nature, and faith begins when I own what is mine by grace. This is the very heart of the Christian life right here. And so you see the drama of this moment, this new generation, nobody over than 58 or thereabouts are standing there on the verge of Jordan, and Moses is now speaking with great passion to these people. Moses remembers well, better than most of them can, how their parents had turned back and how unbelief had wasted a whole generation and brought such pain and such tragedy to them all. And now the question that Moses holds before them in the book of Deuteronomy is, what are you going to do? You're going to face all the same fears, all the same struggles, all the same temptations that are in human nature. Are you going to follow what's in you by nature? Or are you going to receive what is yours by grace? That's the question. That's the question for you tonight. Will you follow the impulse of unbelief that is in you? Really? Will you follow the impulse to hear God's word, but let it be water off a duck's back that never really changes you? Will you follow the impulse that is in you to treat God's mercy towards you with contempt and to turn away?
14: Will you spend the rest of your life blaming what is wrong on other people and end up ultimately under the wrath of God? That's the question. Or will you embrace what God offers to you in Jesus Christ? The covenant that was made before you were born, but it was made for you. Will you turn from your unbelief and from your rebellion and from your pride and trust the Savior who loves you and gave himself for you? And one more thing to say before we wrap up here. I know that whenever the preacher uses the words repentance and faith, there are many of us who immediately draw the conclusion, he's talking now to unbelievers. He's now talking about what unbelievers need to do in order to become Christians. And that's true. But there's more to it than that. Repentance and faith, owning what is in you by nature, owning what Christ offers to you by grace. Repentance and faith are not only what unbelievers do in order to become Christians. Repentance and faith are what believers do to live as Christians. That is fundamental to understanding the Christian life. Otherwise, what you have is simply a decision that leaves you unchanged. God calls us to a life of repentance and of faith. A life, folks, in which we sustain the ongoing struggle against the impulses of what is in us by nature by laying hold of what Jesus Christ gives us by grace. There is no other way to live the Christian life. So if I am to live the Christian life this week, if you're to live as a Christian this week and do it well, you need to be absolutely realistic about what is in you by nature. By nature, Lord, I'm a rebel who treats your kindness with contempt and blames other people for my problems and resists your word and refuses to believe. All this is in me. And so every day I have a fight on my hands. Do you experience that? And if I am to live this Christian life and to engage in that struggle, I need to lay hold of all that Jesus Christ is for me. The Son of God loves me. He gave himself for me. He reigns in heaven. And what that means is that nothing that happens in my life comes to me except through his loving hands. And I certainly do not understand all that he allows and all that he brings in my life and all that he does in my life. But honestly, I do not expect to, because God is sovereign in heaven and sees eternity. And I'm just a man here on the earth in a little capsule of time. But I do know that I am forgiven. And I do know that I am not under his wrath. I do know that I live in his mercy. I do know that I am never alone because he walks beside me. I know that I can trust him because the Son of God has given himself for me, and he's triumphed over death in his mighty resurrection, and he's for me even in my darkest hour. Folks, that's faith. And honestly, you know, it is possible to be a Christian atheist. A Christian atheist is a guy that goes through life saying, I believe in God, but lives as if he didn't exist. You say you believe, but you don't actually trust him in anything that's actually happening in your life. That's what happened to this generation that died in the desert. It's possible to go through life bearing the name of Christ, receiving the provision of Christ, hearing the promises of Christ, to profess faith, but not actually to trust him. And that's the battle I'm going to face this week, and that's the battle you're going to face this week. To live by faith. And to own in what I face this week who Jesus is and all that he is for me. It's my Lord, my Redeemer, and my Savior who walks every step of the way. Just this week, I had the joy of sharing an evening in a home with a very small group of pastors. There was someone there from Moody. There were a couple of marvelous guys, pastors who are serving in the city, and a few others. We had gathered to meet privately with an archbishop
18: from Africa. The conversation ranged as we spoke about the challenges of ministry in America. You know, the whole deal of the cultural tide that is against us, the shallowness of faith in so many churches. We heard about the kinds of pressures that our brothers and our sisters in Christ in Africa are so often facing. And Lon Allison was there. And as the conversation had been going on for a while, he jumped in. He said, "You know, you guys are making me feel quite miserable." He said, "It seems like you guys have forgotten that Jesus Christ rose from the dead." Now, I reckon it takes a little bit of courage to tell a group of pastors you've forgotten that Jesus Christ rose from the dead. But I'll tell you, when he said that, and then from there, he kind of launched into speaking of the risen Christ who has never failed his church and never will. The whole conversation lifted. Faith! My prayer is that even now, God would breathe into your soul faith. That you would see that in all of your battles and in all of your struggles, and some of them may be indescribably intense, Christ is for you. That you would embrace him with faith for everything that you are facing today and this week, and that you, by God's mercy, would be able to say, "If this God is for me, then who can be against me?"
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16: Well, it's for everyone who wants to grow in their faith, and hopefully that's every Christian believer. You know, the disciples at one point said to Jesus, "Lord, increase our faith." And they'd been following Jesus for some time when they said it. They'd left everything in order to follow him. But they came to a place at one point where they realized, we're going to need to grow in faith. And I think every Christian comes to a place like that. You know, I've been trusting Jesus for some time, but now I'm facing circumstances where I'm really going to have to trust him. Lord, increase my faith. So this 30-day devotional book is designed to help and encourage growing in faith. I have loved working on this, and I'm very excited about the opportunity of sharing it with you.
17: 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Is the fear of the Lord an Old Testament idea? Pastor Colin Smith talks about what the New Testament says about fearing God on the next Open the Bible Weekend.
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0: 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Today, Micah Van Hus visits with author Sylvia McKelvey to discuss the UFOs and the paranormal. 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For the next 2 days, we welcome author and researcher Sylvia McKelvey to Watchmen on the Wall. Sylvia is here to reveal that based on her research and study, she believes that the UFO phenomenon may be far more spiritual than extraterrestrial. Here is today's host, Micah Van Hus.
1: Welcome to the Watchmen on the Wall radio program. I'm your host today, Micah Van Hus. I run Marginal Mysteries here at Southwest Radio Ministries, and we talk about the weird stuff from a biblical perspective. Speaking of which, today we are welcoming author, sailor, and longtime Christian researcher Sylvia McKelvey to the program. Sylvia has spent decades of investigating the worlds of UFOs, the paranormal, the New Age movement, all from a biblical perspective. Now, we've interviewed Sylvia before. Her earlier book, Storm on the Horizon, right here on this program, it explored the growing spiritual deception surrounding extraterrestrial beliefs and global mysticism. Now, she has her latest book, Into the Storm, UFOs, the Paranormal, and the Unseen Battle for Planet Earth. Now, Sylvia, in this book, examines the explosion of UAP disclosures, government hearings, military encounters, and the deeper spiritual questions surrounding the phenomena as the world becomes, well, let's say increasingly fascinated with what may lie beyond our skies. Sylvia, it's great to talk to you again and to have you on the Watchmen on the Wall program.
2: Well, thank you for having me back.
1: And we, of course, are talking about this in some important days. We just had the recent Trump administration release of some UAP videos and files. And of course, we're getting ready to get some more from what we hear. And so we're definitely discussing this in interesting times.
2: Definitely is. I guess there's going to be what they call another dump in a week or two, but, you know, subject to change, I'm sure. But, you know, a lot of researchers have looked over the material. And although a lot of it is, it's old stuff, really. A lot of it already came out on FOIA from other researchers. But I think the

0: downside to that is the fact that it is an introduction to the general public by the government, which is in itself, I guess you would call it an accomplishment on the part of the people who have been advocating for the release of this information. So
1: we'll
0: see where it goes.
1: Well, I'm right here in Northeast Tennessee, right next to Tim Burchett's congressional district in Knoxville. And of course, he is him along with Paula Luna, that congresswoman. They're right in the thick of it. But your first book, as we said, was Storm on the Horizon. What developments since you wrote that first book convinced you that it was time to write this book, Into the Storm?
0: Well, in the first book, I tried to give a history and go into a lot of what the New Age followers were bringing out and actually led to people actually looking into UFOs. And so since that had already been established in that first book, I wanted to now take it to where it is now, because so much has happened, and it has been a topic that has been increasing and not decreasing.
1: Absolutely. And as we stated earlier, you served in the Navy. You served during Desert Storm. Did your military background make you more skeptical or more open to these reports that we're seeing?
0: I'd have to say it probably made me more open because there are fascinating things in the military, obviously, with advanced technologies. You know, to me, it would be something that could be a real possibility. So keeping an open mind about that.
1: Yeah. Obviously, these documents dumped by the presidential administration. Why do you think that governments, in the day and age in which we're living, why do you think that the governments are suddenly becoming more public about UFOs after decades of ridicule and secrecy?
0: I think probably the easiest answer to that is that the general public already has this information on their own. They've already got their own proof through videos and pictures and experiences. So it's something that is not foreign, certainly to, I would say, a large percentage of the world's population. So it's part of putting them in a corner somewhat, I think, that they're having to address it because everybody else seems to be getting a lot of information on their own.
1: Yeah, and of course, we live in that age of the internet. I think it's the book of Daniel, maybe chapter 12, that says towards the end, knowledge will be increased. And, you know, the internet has definitely been the catalyst, the main catalyst of that in the history of the world. But let's move on to chapter one of your book, Our Normal Paranormal? So in chapter one, you argue that humanity has normalized the paranormal, which is kind of what we were just talking about. Do you think today people are more spiritually vulnerable than previous generations were?
0: I think because of everything becoming so convoluted, I think they're more vulnerable to receiving wrong information, we can put it that way. But, you know, if you want to find out about the supernatural, then certainly read the Bible, because our faith is based on it. And I tried to start out with that and show how it's always been there. We've had the answers right in front of us here in the Bible, especially with New Testament prophecies. I think people now, because of all the information that's been coming out, that they're now looking at it to think, well, is this something that is more spiritual, or is this something that is what we call an advancement, or actually aliens from another realm or planet? So it certainly has opened the discussion up to now, where people are having to take a deep dive into it and come up with some, I guess, spiritual answers more than just science.
1: Yeah, and you began to allude to Paul's supernatural conversion, and you begin chapter one with Paul's conversion experience. Why did you choose Paul's experience in Scripture as the opening foundation of the book?
0: I think that was a real strong indication of the power of God and of Jesus. I just like the opening statement for him. I'm not mad, most noble Festus, where he's on trial for actually converting. And to me, that made such an impact, because, as you know, Paul basically persecuted Christians. He had them killed. He was totally against Christianity, totally against Jesus. And then he has this experience. It was a, quote, what we call paranormal experience, because he's blinded by this light, and he hears Jesus talking to him, asking him, why are you persecuting me? And it must have been at such degree, with all of the witnesses that were with him in this caravan, that it just knocked him to his knees to realize, hey, wait a minute, there's something here, and there's something about this Jesus that had totally convicted him, to the point that, going back to the scribes and Pharisees that he was acquainted with, they were totally shocked by it, mm-hmm. and not only shocked, but wanted to be rid of the whole Christian attitude, and especially now with Paul leading the charge on it. So I thought it was very, very profound and a good one to start with.
1: And technically, angels, demons from the spiritual realm, they are from another realm. And so do you believe that modern society dismisses this supernatural stuff, like what the Bible talks about, until it's packaged as science or technology with the age of naturalism here since the dropping of the atomic bomb? Do you think that modern society needs the spiritual realm stuff packaged as science or technology?
0: Yeah, I think it's always been that case, because you're talking about so many different religions on this planet. To highlight one in particular is not necessarily going to go over with others. So I think to get the validity that they needed for the topic, they've always had to take the scientific approach. And you've got organizations like the SETI Institute and METI, where they're sending out signals trying to make contact with anything out there in the universe. And NASA, which is interesting also, that they're really starting to come around to the non-science end of it. But I think the only way they could present it in the past is through scientific means, and that often resulted in ridicule and nonsense.
1: And I have this question is actually not one I prepared for you, but I thought about it the other day. You know, NASA went dark for, I don't know, 20 years. You could probably tell me better, but NASA didn't really do anything for a few decades there, but suddenly things are starting to turn around. Do you think that NASA maybe knew something of the truth behind the scenes and decided that, well, maybe there wasn't much worth reaching out to, or do you have any thoughts on that?
0: I believe absolutely they knew, because their own astronauts have made reports of these objects. My first book, I went through some of these reports made by the early astronauts from the Apollo program, especially, where they talk about having these sightings. One in particular, our astronaut Gordon Cooper, went to quite an extent to talk about the sightings he's had, and even a landing of a disc at Edwards Air Force Base. Now, he's put this all in his book, Leap of Faith, for anyone to read. But it goes back further for him, because post-World War II, he was stationed in Germany, and they were scrambling constantly because they had, quote, bogies that were flying over the base. And it's the same scenario as we have today. They scramble, go up, chase them, couldn't check with them, to the point where it was such a frustration that they actually stopped going up after a while. You got to know that NASA knew just from their own astronauts alone.
1: I'm sure you know who Bob Lazar is, and I don't know if you want to steer the direction of the conversation that way. One of the things with the most recent releases, as you just started to talk about, was the objects above the moon, the pictures of the objects that were floating above the moon, which actually gives credence a little bit to what Bob Lazar said in the 90s, because he said that there were objects floating above the moon. I guess the question I want to ask you, one of the things that fascinated me about Bob Lazar is he said that aliens see us humans as containers. That is compatible with spiritual entities, demons who wish to possess Jesus Christ, to the good God of the universe who enters you. I thought it gave a little bit of credence to Bob Lazar, and I know that one's off the top. You got any thoughts on that?
0: Yeah, I've heard him say that before. And I think for whatever he's been exposed to, that is probably an adequate explanation. Mm-hmm. Interestingly enough, it's probably still on Prime Video, there's a special on Bob Lazar, which I watched in detail because he was explaining the, quote, craft that he worked on at Area 51. I think the thing that struck me so profound in listening to what he had to say about this is the fact that he acknowledges that there are these entities that are not human. And at the close of that documentary, he says that we are going to learn that they are the ones who created us. Hmm. And so here comes part one of the deception, I think.
1: The great deception.
0: So I think we need to be alert to the fact that this may be the bill of goods coming out.
1: We will definitely talk about that a little bit more, because I see that the great deception is the biggest caution for anybody listening. Folks, we're talking with Sylvia McElvey on her latest book, Into the Storm. You can get your copy at swrc.com, or by calling 800-652-1144 and look for Sylvia McElvey's book, Into the Storm. So Sylvia, on your chapter two, We Can't Handle the Truth, I found the quote from A Few Good Men very fitting. Do you believe that governments fear panic from the people, or do you think they're more afraid that people may discover something spiritually dangerous behind this phenomenon? Do you think the government goes in one direction or the other on that?
0: Well, I guess it goes back to the fact now that the Congress is looking into it, and the fact that the government now has to respond. But remember, people have been having so-called experiences with these entities, some describing them as aliens, others just monsters or whatever, but they have been, as a society, already experiencing things that would cause panic. But the majority of people these days say, no, it wouldn't cause panic. It wouldn't do away with religion. And we are curious as a species, so we want to know. So I think there's more to it. And what I write about also is the fact that, you know, maybe we're not the ones making the decisions. If there are these entities that are working with governments, it's perhaps to their benefit and to possibly their protection that they don't come out in the way that people want them to at this point.
1: And that leads into the question, do you think that disclosure is being managed in phases, released in phases, rather than revealed all at once? Do you think our government's doing that on purpose?
0: I do. I think so, because it is a heavy topic. You know, you especially if there is some kind of diabolical leadership, you know, associated with it, which I go over in my book, that they would have to do it in segments. But here's the thing. I think that if this information comes out, for example, Jesse Waters, I think last night, was talking to
1: I watched that one.
0: Did you hear that when they were talking about there are four species?
1: Yes, I was going to ask you about that, yeah.
0: Greys, reptilians, the insectoid, praying mantis types,
1: and
0: the
1: Norse.
0: Tall blonde Nordics. Yeah. But this is how just routine it's becoming now on the reports that are going out to the public. So we're already being, I guess, somewhat primed for this. But in doing so, from a Christian perspective, to release a picture because of the AI and the Photoshop that can be done, that they would have to go one further on that. And that might involve bringing out an actual being. And if that's the case, I think then at that point, we're forcing God's hand to react. So this could get very interesting.
1: The conversation is getting very interesting, because that's going to lead us into your third chapter, Powers, Principalities, and Participants. So you connect UFO phenomenon to the biblical idea of principalities and powers. And I'm excited about this one, because my latest book on the angels, I talk about this as well. Are you suggesting that some of these entities are literal spiritual beings described in Scripture?
0: I do. And because of the control that they have, I guess, you know, when you go back to Daniel and you see how it's divided up about a prince of Persia and prince of Greece, that it, to me, it dedicates parts of the earth, so to speak, that are falling under these principalities or powers. So that logically, the same thing would apply if they were trying to present it in a UFO context, especially by saying, well, these are aliens, but come from different parts of the universe. So it could be very deceiving in that respect. But I think there is this intellect, this power that is behind a lot of what's going on. And it's been going on since they have been here on Earth, which is from the beginning.
1: You know, there's a lot of the UFO videos that don't impress me. Obviously, with the vast angles and fast speeds, they change angles. A human could not be piloting that. But in this latest release, the star-shaped UFO with wheels within wheels, so fascinating. Do you have any thoughts on the star-shaped wheel within a wheel UFO that we've seen here in the last couple weeks?
0: Well, actually, it's interesting. Somebody had posted an article about in 1967 in Devon, England, there were two policemen who made a report of a flying cross and presenting a drawing of it, and it looks very similar to that star that we see in the current releases. I don't know that there's anything specific about that one, but we certainly know that there are different types and shapes, sizes, for whatever reason, whether I think if you research it, you'll find out that number one is the orb. The orb is the most reported shape of all these UFOs.
1: My mother actually saw they called the Brown Mountain Lights in North Carolina. When she was a teenager, she saw the orbs in the North Carolina mountains. On the star-shaped UFO, I can't help but think of Ezekiel chapter 1 with the wheel within the wheel, the cherubim, the seraphim. In fact, Anna Paula Luna, representative who's in these secret meetings in Congress right now, the day that these files were released, she actually posted on her social media a picture of a biblically accurate seraphim with the wheels within the wheels with the eyeballs. Obviously, she knows more than I know for sure, but I just found that one to be very fascinating. In that chapter, you write, the boogeyman is smarter than we think. So how sophisticated do you believe that this spiritual deception can become? And this is a very broad topic, and we're just about out of time, so we'll probably pick up the next segment with this question. But go ahead and give us a few thoughts, knowing that we'll finish it tomorrow.
0: The deception can be extremely high tech. So I think that, you know, you have to kind of look at it two ways, that we have the wheel within the wheel. So perhaps God has his version of whatever these things are. And certainly these things have their versions of different types of crafts and even entities. You know, you have to have the different entities, different crafts. So I think that this is definitely something that we're going to see. And I think as Christian, we need to be even more discerning regarding them.
1: Folks, you've been listening to Sylvia McElvey on her latest book, Into the Storm. 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Look for Sylvia McElvey's Into the Storm. Sylvia, it's been great talking with you today, and I look forward to continuing the conversation tomorrow.
0: Well, great. I look forward to it as well.
2: 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Sylvia's new book, Into the Storm, is today's spotlight resource. Into the Storm, UFOs, the Paranormal, and the Unseen Battle for Planet Earth draws from decades of investigation, military testimony, congressional UAP hearings, and biblical prophecy. Sylvia McElvey argues that the UFO phenomenon may be far more spiritual than extraterrestrial. She explores government disclosure, non-human intelligence, interdimensional beings, AI, the Nephilim, and the growing belief that humanity is approaching a prophetic deception unlike anything seen before. Into the Storm by Sylvia McElvey. 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The month of June is set to be an exciting month at Southwest Radio Ministries. With the details, here's Josh Davis with Ministry President Dr. Kenneth Hill.
3: Well, God is still on the throne. That hasn't changed. And yet God changes things by the very prayer of his people. So let's say it the way that Noah Hutchings and all the rest of the folks have said it in years gone by. Hey, listen, God is still on the throne and prayer changes things. Hallelujah. Isn't that good? My name's Kenneth Hill. I'm the president of Southwest Radio Church of the Air Incorporated. That means that I get a chance occasionally to do some things as it relates to what you hear on the Watchman on the Wall broadcast. I am excited about what we're doing at Southwest Radio Church Ministries, and I'm excited about what we can talk about today. We've got a few minutes to talk, and I've been asked to come to the mics today so that you can hear from me as well as hear from Josh Davis. And Josh, of course, is our staff evangelist, and he is on the air all the time. Boy, they keep him busy. He's running from one place to the other and doing video work and doing audio work. Josh, welcome to the mic.
4: Thank you, Dr. Hill. It's wonderful to be with you today.
3: Well, it's good to be with you. I have worked with your dad, known your dad for a long, long time, and you came up in the family, and I didn't get to know you, but I knew who you were, and then God put you in our organization here, in His organization, really, and we got the chance to get to know you, so God bless you, brother. It's so good to see you.
4: Good to see you, too. So glad that we can spend this time together today.
3: Indeed. Well, we want to talk about what's going on at SWRC, what is being done, and what we're looking forward to in the next number of weeks as we go into the summer months. Boy, the summer months, they're so tough. It's nice and hot when we get into the summer fully. We've had some hot days in the springtime, but we're not yet to the hot days on a regular basis yet. We'll get there soon. But when we get there, we're going to be facing some heat in other ways, and that's including heat from creditors when we have a need to pay bills and we don't have the money with which to pay it. Now, that sounds pretty bad for an organization that depends on the Lord, doesn't it?
4: Yeah, but we have always been a faith-based ministry. There's no large denomination or group or fund that supports SWRC. It's just our regular support from our faithful listeners, and we're so glad that God has raised up so many faithful people to support this ministry through thick and thin, and we are grateful for each one who prays for this ministry. And that's what we're just encouraging our listeners to do today, is just continue lifting up Southwest Radio Ministries in your prayer. Pray for this ministry. We know the Lord will provide the need, and we thank those who step up and faithfully support the ongoing efforts of SWRC.
3: Indeed, we are so blessed to have folks who continue to support the ministry on a regular basis, and we appreciate that. That's very important. I see here they're pointing to me. I guess we're done with the conversation right now, but I'll tell you what, folks, you remember to pray for us and then give as God directs you to give to the work of SWRC.com. God bless you, my friend. I am excited about what God's going to do, and He's going to be using you, my friend, as you allow yourself to be used by Him. Oh, my goodness, it's going to be great. God bless you, Josh.
4: God bless you, Dr. Hill. Thanks.
3: Thanks for being with me today. I've appreciated it greatly. And dear friend, God bless you greatly, I pray.
2: What if the UFO mystery isn't about visitors from another planet, but something far closer and far more dangerous? In her eye-opening new book, Into the Storm, UFOs, the Paranormal and the Unseen Battle for Planet Earth, Sylvia McKelvey examines decades of UFO reports, military testimony, congressional UAP investigations, and biblical prophecy to uncover a startling possibility. Could the growing fascination with non-human intelligence, interdimensional beings, artificial intelligence, and the Nephilim be setting the stage for a massive end times deception? McKelvey explores the spiritual dimensions behind the phenomenon and what it could mean for the future of humanity. Get your copy of Into the Storm by Sylvia McKelvey today. 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More insight into the UFO storm with Sylvia McKelvey coming up, so be sure to tune in. Sylvia McKelvey will continue sharing her latest findings on UFOs, the paranormal, and the unseen battle. 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
1: Welcome to today's program of Watchmen on the Wall. Today we're continuing our discussion with Sylvia McElvey, author, sailor, and longtime Christian researcher. Sylvia studies the UFO phenomenon from a biblical perspective. And again, here, I'm Micah Van Hus, your host. We like to talk about the weird stuff and marginal mysteries, and so, but we do it from a biblical perspective because the Bible is absolute truth. So Sylvia, it's good to have you back again today. How are you today?
0: Oh, it's great. Thanks for having me again here.
1: Yes, ma'am. The weather's turning from spring to summer, and I'm really enjoying life right now, sitting outside and enjoying the weather. We stopped talking last episode. We ran out of time. We were talking about the Great Deception and how the UFO phenomenon relates to that. And I think this is one of the most important points that we can talk about when we're talking about the UFO phenomenon. There are different types of things that people think will be the Great Deception of the end times that God talks about in Scripture, such as certain denominations of the church leading people astray, other things. But here we're talking about the UFO phenomenon, maybe the disclosure of aliens. How important is it for Christians to be rooted in Scripture when it comes to what could be coming ahead?
0: It's very important, and I think we were talking about the second Thessalonians, the second chapter, just reading through that, it's important to remember that this is something that has been written, basically saying it's going to happen. Getting a heads up on that is important for all of us to remember that. But I think when you look at our society today and how advanced we are and what technology we have, and I approach this in my first book also asking the question of what would it take to make the superpowers of our world lay down weapons and comply to some leadership. And we already see the conflicts of war and using technology in war, and the war just keeps continuing. To me, and what I talk about, it would have to be something that was so advanced that we could not even challenge it. So I think the only thing that in my mind that would fit that bill, especially today with leading up with the talk of the UFOs, I think that's a perfect example of what could be used not only to change society, but also as an assist to the Antichrist, basically to enforce what would be happening then. So I think it's important to remember that it most likely not be presented like a military ops. It would be something that would be so spiritual, so awe-inspiring, so fascinating that, yeah, as they say, could deceive even the elect were it possible. It could seem very, very spiritual as well. And so I think keeping your head on straight on something like that, should they do appear, then know that it's in God's timing. God's certainly aware of it. And it's up to us to be discerning about it and not to fall prey to some kind of false narrative.
1: And not only the war's end of it, but with the technology to cure cancer, they show up with that type of technology. We had already talked yesterday a little bit about the orb phenomena. You talk in chapter 8 about the mysterious orbs. Do you think that some of these UFOs may actually be entities rather than machines?
0: You know, it's quite possible. And what I talk about in there is there's been reports of the behavior of these objects, and they don't behave like you would think of a spaceship or something flying overhead and monitoring a situation, but they have been reported basically almost like having a personality. And what struck me as very odd is some of the reports that came out from just recently from our pilots, once they got close enough, the report saying that the outside of the orb itself seemed to undulate. It seemed like it had a skin on it. Again, going back to not fitting a particular mechanical craft, there's certainly some truth to the fact that this could be another life form.
1: So biological rather than mechanical.
0: Or biological mechanical. Yeah, a combination. Obviously, if unless we snag one of them, we're not going to know for sure. But I think there goes back again. I've talked about maybe this could be something that the enemy has, but it could be something also that God has. Mm-hmm. But in saying that, it again goes back to having discretion about it. You know, that lands and says, you know, well, you guys all have been wrong, and here's a new life form, and just to prove to you that this is a new existence. So, you know, people are hung up on the Bible, then, you know, you just have to go with the current knowledge that we have. So I think that there would obviously have to be some steps to discount the Bible, to discount Christianity.
1: And Christians need to be aware, if the disclosure, if the great deception is evil spiritual entities revealing themselves, they're definitely going to claim that God is not real, that we were not created by God, that they're from this planet and they've been around for trillions of years. They're going to claim some such stuff to try to get us to deny God. I guess my main warning for folks, definitely in the tribulation, but even before, maybe through this disclosure, is God says in Scripture that evil entities, the Antichrists, will not admit that Jesus is the Christ. That's how you will know they are false. They will not admit that Jesus is the Christ. We as Christians need to be aware of the deception, that they will tell you God is not real, and be ready for that. And the real question to them is, well, where did they come from too? I don't want to take the whole discussion, but I do believe that it's most likely that God has plenty of intelligent creations in this universe, most of which we can't even see with our own eyes. So it is a vast universe. But as far as what we're seeing, my opinion is that these are spiritual entities, not beings from another planet. Let me ask you, you write that disclosure may be happening whether governments want it to happen or not. Do you believe that we are approaching a point where the phenomena can no longer be hidden, and that's why governments are talking about it?
0: Yeah, I think there's just too much information out there now. And like I had said, that there are pictures and videos that even the general public have that are quite astonishing. And so it's to the point where you have so much information out there that the government has to address it. But I think there's a little bit of a danger in assessing this whole thing, even from a Christian perspective. Some people like to think that perhaps they're angels, and this is what's already been in the Bible, and we shouldn't be afraid of it. We should look forward to seeing angels coming. But according to Scripture, the only thing we should be looking for is the return of Jesus and not the angels. I think that you need to be careful along those lines. Obviously, God does have some wonderful, beautiful angels of different types, but they're not the main emphasis. But I think also that these things have been here a long time. I think, too, that talk about people wanting to say that they're what they're referring to as biologics that are in these crafts. Again, what are you talking about when you say biologics? And it's interesting that this has come up in congressional meetings, but yet there's no details about it, nothing that gives us a heads up as to what these possibly are. Again, this is something that could lead to a deception. But also that people say, well, they're demons. It has to be demonic. I agree with demonic, but demons, you know, are spirit entities that look to occupy something, whether it be a human or animal or inanimate object. Just to give a flat statement like that could be very misleading as well. But the one thing that does fit the whole scenario are fallen angels. We know that they've been here. There's nothing in Scriptures that tells us that they went away and occupying some other type of space. To me, and we talked about the different types of species that people are talking about now, the greys, the reptilians, the praying mantis types, and the Nordics. And if I was going to put these angels into a category, I would put them into the Nordics. We'll have to see how that plays out, but it's something that we should be aware of and not fall for something that's phony, but very impressive.
1: Folks, we've been listening to Sylvia McElvey talk about her latest book, Into the Storm. You can get your copy at swrc.com, swrc.com, or by calling 800-652-1144. Ask for Sylvia McElvey's Into the Storm. And of course, this question is not on my list, but you started to talk about the, as Jesse Waters talked about recently, the reptilians, the Nordic, the grays, the different types of aliens. And I have been pondering here in the last couple of months after writing my book on angels, where we talk about the different types of angels, the cherubim, seraphim, malachim, archangels, but also the nakash, which the nakash is the wording of the Hebrew for the Genesis 3 serpent. And so I do speculate that there is a type of angel that is a serpent type of angel. The serpent in the garden, Satan, would be a nakash. And then non-canonical writings talk about the serpent ones. And so the idea that the Nephilim, which we haven't even gotten to, it's a chapter in your book, the Nephilim were the giant offspring of the angels. But if you have different types of angels, you might even have some reptilian Nephilim, maybe the elongated skulls. Do you have any thoughts on that?
0: No, absolutely. I agree that there is, you know, we know just from the Bible that there are different types of angels, and some of them, reading the descriptions, are pretty astounding. It seems to reason, obviously, if we have fallen angels, that they would be of different types as well. So I do agree with you. You could be seeing different types of manifestations of these Nephilim, if you want to refer to them. I mean, it opens up a whole new world here. Like you have greys and reptilians, and are they all good guys? Are they fighting each other? There's so many ways that could be played out. But the fact that there could be variety in these things, something that we should be aware of as well.
1: In your chapter 14, Not From Here, one of your boldest arguments is that Jesus himself was not from here. Why did you decide to frame Christ in contrast to the alien narrative?
0: Well, I think, you know, so many people just think of Jesus being born. He was half God, half human, and they kind of leave it at that, but they don't really understand the impact of it, why he had to come in that form and why he came pretty much behind the scenes. You know, it's almost as if he had to come here when the devil was caught off guard because of it. And it's such a brilliant way it was handled. But there is, in the Bible, when you really research Jesus, the supernatural part of it is so prevalent that people should look at that and say, yes, this Lord and Savior, but also at the powers that Jesus had and why it was so important that he was here fighting the other powers that are on this planet as well. So I wanted to put it into the context that this is something supernatural, that was fighting something supernatural, and that we know that Jesus basically came as our Savior in more ways than one. So I wanted to do it a little bit different, but it gives the honor and glory to Jesus.
1: I like the way you framed it. You suggested the world had already experienced first contact through Christ, and I agree. It was a good way to put it. In chapter 15, the next chapter about the replacement Christ, you warn about a counterfeit savior connected to the UFO and New Age beliefs. You have done a lot of studying on the New Age movement. What would that deception actually look like in the real world?
0: Just from the New Age part of it, there is a group, the Alice A. Bailey Group, that's Luther's Trust, which used to be called Lucifer Trust for obvious reasons they changed it, but they very much look forward to a new Christ coming, not Jesus. There will be a new one for this new age. He's not coming alone. Apparently, the Space Brothers are also involved in him arriving here, taking over the position as the new, quote, Christ. The fact that they're talking in tandem with Space Brothers helping out.
1: For people who've personally experienced UFO encounters or paranormal activity, what practical advice would you give to those folks?
0: Discernment. There's definitely a situation where you test the spirits. And I would encourage people, and unfortunately, ministers are not necessarily prepared to deal with that. And I hope more will become alert and become aware of this whole topic so they can help congregations. But if you've had an experience, if you had a sighting, please know that you're not alone, that there are many Christians that have also had these things. But again, it's something that you can certainly bring to the Lord. You certainly need to discretion on it and testing the spirits. Know that you're not alone.
1: So after all your years of research, studying these topics, what convinces you most that Jesus Christ, not advanced beings, governments, or technology, is humanity's true hope?
0: Just from what he's done. I mean, there is no other entity, person on this earth that did what he did to be able to come here, to do his miracles, to die a gruesome death for us, and then to be resurrected to give us the promise of life eternal. You can't find it with any other god or any other description or any superhero on this planet.
1: Of course, John, I think it's John chapter 1, says in the beginning was the Word was with God, the Word was God, and of course Jesus, the Son, being with God at creation, he's been here all along while first contact came through the Virgin Mary, born of the Virgin Mary. I do believe that he was in the Old Testament as the angel of the Lord, pre-incarnate, directing the watchers. They reported to him in Zechariah 1. But he has been the figure that is, seems to me, the central point of all of history.
0: I agree. I do agree.
1: Now, let me ask you a hard question. It's hard for me. You may enjoy the question. You warn of the massive deception tied to the extraterrestrials posing as humanity's saviors. And this is the hard question. How close do you think we are to that moment, to that time happening?
0: Well, it's pretty astounding with what we've gotten already. But researching the subject itself, there's already supposedly been contact made with entities that have taken place on military bases over the years. So I think it's coming to a point now where people are becoming more knowledgeable about that. They want to know more. That I think right now it's a prime opportunity to try to pull off the deception.
1: Yeah, our generations, you know, I've got three young kids. Our generations have never been more conditioned. I'm Generation X, even my generation, never been more conditioned to disclosure than we are now. We're living in important times. Just a minute or two left. What message for folks who would read your book, Into the Storm, or listen to these programs, what message would you want these folks to take away?
0: The fact that these things are happening, but I think also that we should not lose faith over it, that we should not be necessarily panicked over it. You know, Matthew 24, how wonderful of a chapter is that, with Jesus giving us a heads up. So I think we need to remember that he did his job basically here, and now it's time for us to do ours. And that really revolves around their faith and commitment to Jesus. We shouldn't be afraid, in other words, but we should be obviously very knowledgeable. We need to learn.
1: 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Ask for Sylvia McElvey's Into the Storm. Sylvia, it's been awesome talking with you these last couple of days, as well as the previous book that we talked about a year or two ago. And so, Sylvia, I really appreciate you joining us on Watchmen on the Wall.
0: Well, thank you so much for having me. It's been very enjoyable.
2: 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The latest installment of our Prophecy in the News magazine is here. PITN magazine editor Lise Cutshaw and Dr. Larry Spargimino are here to preview this exciting issue.
5: Greetings, friends. This is Lise Cutshaw, the editor of Prophecy in the News magazine. And today we are visiting with Pastor Larry Spargimino to chat a bit about the next magazine. And it is titled Sacred Spaces, the Tabernacle, the Temple, and Jesus. Hi, Pastor Larry.
6: Hello, Lee. So good to be with you.
5: Well, it's great to be with you. And Pastor Larry, you are one of numerous authors of articles in this particular magazine, which keeps growing. It is such a big magazine because there's so many things to cover, talk about, delve into regarding the places where God's people have met with God over the centuries. You have written an article about Ezekiel's temple. Can you tell us a little bit about why you wrote about that and what Ezekiel's temple means to us today?
6: Well, Ezekiel chapters 40 through 48 describe in great detail, and I think that's very important, a huge temple complex that does not match the description of any other Jewish temple described in the Bible. In other words, there are too many explicit details to say it is allegorical. I understand this temple to be a literal temple, which will be a visible symbol of God's presence among his people. We remember, and I think this is very important, that the prelude to Israel's judgment began with the departure of God from Solomon's temple. The climax of Israel's future restoration will come when God re-enters this end-time temple. So no literal temple, no future restoration of Israel. And I think the restoration of Israel is very important, and I think it's very clearly taught in Scripture, and I think the two go together. There will be a restoration of the people, and there will be a literal temple.
5: Some people do not believe that. Why do you think that is?
6: Well, I think they have very wrong views, number one, of Israel. I think that's the main thing. If you get Israel wrong, everything else falls apart. And I don't think they are really reading Ezekiel 40 through 48. For example, in Ezekiel 40, verse 4, Ezekiel is told, quote, "Declare all that thou seest to the house of Israel." Now, Israel at this time was in great national danger. Mm-hmm. Jewish people needed great comfort. They needed assurance that God had not forgotten them. That is why Ezekiel is told to, quote, "Declare all that thou seest to the house of Israel." If this is allegorical and addressed to the church, how could this possibly be a word of encouragement to Israel? I mean, 48:35 says, a name is given to Jerusalem, Yahweh Shema, meaning the Lord is there. So this once again would suggest a literal temple. How would the Lord is there in the church be an encouragement to Israel? Or the Lord is there in heaven. How would that provide encouragement to Jews who love the holy city? So I think as you look at the whole picture of redemption and also at the whole book of Ezekiel, I think you're really bound to say, this is not allegorical, this is literal.
5: Well, tell us, if you will, please, when you think this temple will come to fruition and how?
6: I think this will take place certainly in the millennial kingdom. I think it will occur in the time when God is manifesting his glory, when God's people are revived, restored, renewed, when they're thinking about how wonderful the Lord is. They'll be forgetting all about that apostasy, and there was great apostasy in the past, but now they want to honor the Lord, they want to worship the Lord, and they're going to offer these sacrifices, not at all to atone for sin. That's not the purpose. They're going to be offering these sacrifices as an act of fellowship and obedience to Almighty God. I think all of these things, if you understand it correctly, say to us that this really will take place.
5: And this will be after the Battle of Armageddon. Jesus will be on earth, right?
6: Yes, I believe so. The King of Kings will come, and you cannot have a kingdom unless the king is present. And I see the kingdom of God in a very definite, real Jewish application. So he has to come back as the scriptures literally say. So I think when you start allegorizing one part of scripture, you know, you take the first step in the wrong direction. Mm-hmm. The second, third, fourth, and fifth steps become easier and easier.
5: Go to prophecyinthenews.com to subscribe. 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We really hope that folks will enjoy this particular issue. Pastor Larry, thank you so much for your time today and for your contributions to this magazine and to all of our publications with SWRC. You're amazing. God bless you.
6: Well, God has blessed me and just given me the opportunity to work with people like Josh and you and Kenneth Hill and everyone else. What a wonderful touch of the Lord, a great surprise and a blessing.
5: It's a blessing to me, too. We pray that we'll continue to hear from our readers and that they'll feel blessed by the articles and the insights that we share with them. Thank you again, Pastor Larry. Talk to you soon.
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9: The hub of a really sound biblical worldview, mm-hmm. that God is good, that's mm-hmm. got to start there. Mm-hmm. Most people have conflict in life because they don't really believe that God is good. Mm-hmm. God is good. Everything works together for good. God keeps his promises, all 8,767 of them, give or take a few hundred. And God allows and causes suffering to grow our character.
10: If you're in a position where you're suffering and the thing challenges you, if you're truly following Jesus, it'll make you more like Jesus. Mm-hmm. And that's for your own good and for God's glory. Mm-hmm. And this is kind of goes into like, God doesn't bring things about in your life for your own destruction. I think of the book of the Genesis. What does Joseph say to his brothers?
9: You meant it for evil.
10: But God meant it for good.
9: Mm. He understood it.
10: He understood the lesson at the beginning of the book. Eve refused to believe. Because mm-hmm. Satan had her doubt that. Is he really doing this for your good?
9: Yeah, that's good. That's good. Okay, this is exciting. So that brings us to Proverbs chapter 1, verse 8. And here's the verse lesson.
11: My son, hear the instruction or correction of your father, and do not forsake the law of your mother.
9: The word forsake is the idea of don't neglect it. So obey the correction of your father and don't neglect the Torah, the teaching of your mother. Mm. Simple. Mm-hmm. Honor and don't neglect. Mm. Obey and don't neglect. Mm-hmm. Father's correction, your mother's teaching.
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15: We are still in this war. You know, we're right now in the middle of this hostages deal. And most important thing for us is that we will bring all of the hostages back home as soon as possible. Those who are alive and those who need to be buried in a respectful way in Israel. And I don't know what's going to happen next, because, you know, all these deals are dealt by the political level, and I'm a military officer. But we as a military, as the IDF, ready for every scenario that comes, either during this hostages deal or afterwards. Not just, by the way, not just in the Gaza Strip, because as you're probably familiar, we're fighting in 7 different fronts, either in Lebanon with Hezbollah, the terror groups from Syria and Iraq, the Houthis from Yemen, of course, the Gaza Strip, the terror comes from Judah and Samaria, and of course, Iran, who is behind all the evil that's going on in the Middle East. You know, for now, we are having a presence that we're limited it by time and specific areas, so we can guarantee that the kind of a threat we had on October 7th next to the Gaza Strip

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0: In Matthew chapter 24, Jesus explained to his disciples about the coming of the great tribulation. He said, "And you will hear of wars and rumors of wars. See that you are not troubled, for all these things must come to pass, but the end is not yet. For nation will rise against nation and kingdom against kingdom, and there will be famines, pestilences, and earthquakes in various places. But all these are the beginning of sorrows." Welcome to the Sunday sermon on Through the Bible. Long before Jesus spoke these words, King David wrote a psalm that prophesied the same events and the results that would come from them. And that's what our teacher, Dr. J. Vernon McGee, is talking about in this message, What is this world coming to? I'm your host, Steve Schwetz, welcoming you aboard the Bible bus as we set off for another exciting adventure in God's Word. And while you find your seat and open to Psalm 2, let's hear a couple of letters from folks here with us on the Bible bus. First is an email. This is from a listener who doesn't share her name, but she's got a great story. "I first came to know about this program from a book by Dr. McGee that my sister gifted to me. Later, my husband gave me three others for Christmas. I came across the app while researching more about him. I can't put into words how much it has helped me to grow in my faith. My dad passed away 2 years ago, and he was my best friend and the glue that held our family together. I had been listening for several months before his health declined, and I know without a shadow of a doubt that I could not have had the strength to endure that time without my daily devotion to study and be in God's Word. After my dad died, I went through a dark period where I couldn't focus enough to study, but I continued to listen to the Sunday sermons, and now 2 years later, I've gotten up to a place where I can jump back on the Bible bus. Thank you, team, for everything you do. This program has and continues to be a journey of healing for me. God bless." Well, grief can feel often like a long road, but I'm grateful that God's Word is bringing you comfort. And we'll keep your seat warm right here on the Bible bus for when you come back. Here's another note. This is from Catherine. "I stumbled on Christian radio station 99.9 FM, the Bible Broadcasting Network, on my car radio approximately 5 years ago. 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Now let's ask the Lord's blessing as we study together. Father, thank you for your Word and the power it has in our lives. Thank you too, Lord, for your promises that you will bless it as it goes out. And we're grateful that your Spirit ministers to the hearts and minds of all who hear it. In Jesus' name we pray. Amen. Here's the Sunday sermon on Through the Bible with Dr. J. Vernon McGee.
1: Psalm 2. I like to think of it as a television program. And I recall that several years ago, in fact, at the very beginning of television, we had a program in Southern California. And since we were so new at this new medium of communication, we asked a couple of Christian friends. One was the director of CBS for these situation family type programs, and the other was a cameraman of a local station. And

0: They came together and gave us some valuable advice. One of the things they said, do not use one camera. Use two cameras because you can't have a smooth program with one. Well, I know they've come a long way since those days. I noticed some of the programs today have as many as 5 to 7 cameras. Well, the Spirit of God used two cameras. And this is dramatic beyond any imagination of man. One camera's in heaven and the other camera's on earth. And the first camera on earth comes on. And when it does, why, we hear the masses of the earth. We hear a little man speaking his little piece and playing his part. And as Shakespeare says, strutting and puffing across the stage of life, little man. And then the camera on earth goes off and the camera in heaven comes on and God the Father speaks. And then after he speaks, the camera shifts to his right hand and God the Son speaks, has his part. Then the camera in heaven goes off and the camera on earth comes on again and God the Holy Spirit has the last word. Now we want to see that tonight. First of all, the camera on earth comes on and we see the mankind. And he's put before us here in this question, why do the heathen or the Gentiles rage and the people or the masses imagine a vain thing? And when it says a vain thing, the word vain means empty. It means that this that is so enraged, the Gentiles, and this that is brought together, mankind in a great mass movement, and it's a great protest movement, that it will never be fulfilled. It'll never be accomplished. It's an empty thing that has brought mankind together. Well, what is it? Well, let's note further. The kings of the earth set themselves, and that's the political rulers, and then the rulers take counsel together, and that's the religious rulers. And they are coming together now, and you find that those that are coming together, not only do you have mankind in this protest movement, but the establishment has joined in with it. Here are the rulers, both religious and political rulers, that have joined together. Now, what is it? Well, it's against the Lord and against his anointed. And the word anointed here means Messiah. That's what it is in the Hebrew. And it is brought over in the New Testament as Christ or Christos. Here is a great worldwide movement that is against God and against Christ. Now, when did this movement begin? Well, Scripture lets us know about that over in the 4th chapter of the book of Acts, when the first persecution broke out against the church. We're told at that time that when the apostles, that is Peter and John, they returned back to the church and reported to them. And verse 24, when they heard that is the report, they lifted up their voice to God with one accord and said, Lord, thou art God. I'd like to pause there a moment tonight. I would say today that's one of the things the church is not sure about tonight. Lord, thou art God. A lot of people are not sure about that. They're not sure he's God tonight. They're not sure that he's God. They wonder. May I say to you, the early church had no qualms or questions. Lord, thou art God, which hast made heaven and earth and the sea and all that in them is, who by the mouth of thy servant David has said, why did the heathen rage and the people imagine vain things? That's quoted now here by the early church. The kings of the earth stood up. The rulers were gathered together against the Lord, and notice, against his Christ. For of a truth, now here is the Spirit's interpretation, for of a truth against thy holy child Jesus, whom thou hast anointed, both Herod and Pontius Pilate, with the Gentiles and the people of God, a people of Israel, were gathered together. Now, here is this movement. It began, we're told now by the Spirit of God, it began back yonder when Pilate joined up with the religious rulers and Herod in order to put Jesus to death. And that is a movement that has been against God and Christ that has come down through the centuries. And it's been snowballing as it has come down through the centuries, and it will break finally like a mighty crescendo upon this earth, a worldwide revolution against God and against Christ. Now, somebody says to me tonight, you really don't think that the world's moving that direction. May I say to you, I think it is. Someone comes to me and says, Don McGee, you think the world's getting better? And I say, yes, I do. And somebody comes and says, Don McGee, don't you think the world's getting worse? And I say, yes, I do. And somebody says, what in the world are you trying to do? Go with the hare and the hounds? Or go with the crowd? No, both are true. And that's what the Lord Jesus said. The Lord Jesus said that he's the sower. He's sowing seed in the world. Now he said an enemy came in and sowed tares. And the servants, they went in and they wanted to pull up the tares. When I entered the ministry, that's what I wanted to do. I was the best puller up of tares you've ever seen. And I soon found out that we're not called to pull up tares. I sure found that out the hard way. But we're not called upon to pull up tares. That's the reason I don't try to straighten anybody else out. I'm having enough trouble with Vernon McGee, so I don't worry about the others. He'll take care of that. But what he said was this, the wheat's growing, the tares are growing, and they're both growing together. He'll do the separating. He'll take care of that. So that today the good is growing. Did you know that there's more Bible teaching going out today than any period in the history of the world? The word is going out today more than it's ever gone out before. Wheat's growing, but I want to tell you, brother, the tares are growing also. Evil is growing, and there's an opposition against God and Christ today that's unbelievable. I wish tonight I could spend time just on that particular facet of the enmity that we found today. Did you know that you and I have seen appear in our day, in our lifetime? I see a few of you that I think are as old as I am here tonight, we have seen appear in our day a nation whose basic philosophy, basic political economy is atheism. There's been nothing like that in the past. No nation of the ancient world, that great pagan world of the past, not one of them was atheistic. Somebody says, I thought they were. They were the opposite. They were polytheistic. They worship many gods. None of them were atheistic. You see, you're too close to the mooring mast of Revelation. Noah knew a man who knew Adam. When you're that close to it, you don't deny God. And in Noah's day, it was a world filled with violence, but there wasn't an atheist in the crowd. Why? Too close to it. You've got to come on down. Now, when you get to the time of David, you meet atheists, and there are a great many atheists by that time. And David labels them, though. He says, the fool hath said in his heart, there is no God. Now, the word for fool in the Hebrew there is insane. The insane, the nutty individual, is the one that's the atheist. Of course, he may be a PhD in a university, but he's the nutty individual. The Bible says he's insane. It's insane for a man to say that there is no God. But you see, we've come a long way since David's day. When God gave the Ten Commandments, he didn't give any one of them against atheism. He gave two against polytheism. Thou shalt have no other gods before me. Thou shalt not make unto thee any graven image, any likeness, heaven above, earth beneath, or beneath the earth, and etc. Two commandments against polytheism, none against atheism. Why? There were none. You have to come to our day, and today they're beginning to emerge. There is opposition against Jesus Christ. Somebody says, wait a minute. I just hear many today talk about Jesus and how wonderful Jesus is. Had you ever stopped to think that the Jesus today of liberalism, the Jesus that the world thinks of, actually never lived? The Jesus of the Bible and the Jesus of liberalism are just two different individuals. And the Jesus of liberalism never lived. Let me give you an example of what I mean. For many years, when I was pastor in downtown Los Angeles, there was the leading liberal, and he's the leading liberal, I suppose, in this country today, was for many years. But I had great respect for him. He was one liberal who was honest. He would just come out flat-footed. He didn't believe the virgin birth, he'd say. And if you don't believe it, I'd like for you to say it. Not beat around the bush. And he said he didn't believe in the bodily resurrection. So at Christmas time, he had a question and answer program. I have a question and answer program. And people would feed questions into both of us to set us in opposition. And every year, while we went through that same little ritual, I always enjoyed it. And so one time we were invited to a banquet. And I think this was done purposely. He was put right next to me at the banquet, or I was put next to him. I don't know which way it was. But we found ourselves together. I got there first, sat down. I saw his name there. And in a minute, he came in, and I felt somebody put his arm around me. Put his arm around me. He says, you know, Brother McGee, you and I ought to be much closer together. We preach the same Jesus. And he sat down. I said to him, are you sure we preach the same Jesus? Oh, don't we? I said, I don't think so. I said, let me ask you some questions. I said, does the Jesus you preach, was he virgin born? Oh, he said, of course not. Well, I said, the one I preach is virgin born. And I said, does the Jesus you preach, did he perform miracles? And he said, I do not believe in miracles. Well, I said, the Jesus I preach performed miracles. I said to the Jesus you preach, did he die for the sins of the world on a cross? Well, he said he died on a cross, but not for the sins of the world. Well, I said, the Jesus I preach died a substitutionary, vicarious death for the sins of man. And I said, do you believe that Jesus rose bodily? Oh, he says, no, of course not. Well, I said, obviously then, you and I are not preaching this about the same Jesus. Now, I said, I want to ask you a question. You see, these men, liberals, have called some of us fundamentalists intellectual obscurantists. Now, whatever that is, it's terrible. And so I said to him, I said, look, what are the documents, or where are the documents for the Jesus you preach? And he laughed. He just laughed, passed it on. Oh, he said, of course we don't have any. May I say to you, my friend, the Jesus that the world believes in today doesn't even exist. He never lived. The Jesus we preach is the Jesus of the Bible, and that's the one that there's opposition against in the world today. And so there is this tremendous buildup that'll break like a mighty crescendo on this world of opposition against God and against Christ. Now, how does it manifest itself? Well, it's manifesting itself just like he said it would. Let us break their bands asunder, cast away their cords from us. Let us break their bands. What are some of the bands God's put on the human family? Well, marriage is one. God has made marriage for the welfare of mankind. Whether you're a Christian or not, God has given marriage to mankind. And today they want to get rid of it, and they are getting rid of it. I was rather shocked 2 or 3 years ago. I'm a square, and so I was at this young people's conference, and the sweetest little girl got up. We had a question and answer period. And she said to me, she says, Dr. McGee, why does a young couple have to get married if they love each other? Why just can't they start living together? Woo. You know, I mean, I'm a square. I'm a back number. May I say to you, let us break their bands asunder. God gave marriage, and God intends for it to be followed. But they say, let's break their bands asunder, and then cast away their cords from us. Now, the Ten Commandments are cords. When somebody says that I believe you don't need the Ten Commandments, you're wrong. You're not saved by keeping them, because I tried it, and it won't work. But I'll say this. May I say God gave them, and when they are thrown out the door today, and right now we're experiencing lawlessness in this country because of the fact that crime is not being punished. You see, we're living in a day. Let us break their bands asunder. Let's cast away their cords from us. We want to be free and do as we please. God says you can't make it that way. It won't work. You've got an old evil heart. It just won't work out that way at all. But that's the way mankind is moving today. Now, friends, this is disturbing as you look at this world. You and I are living in a world in which there's, in the political world, there's confusion. In the moral realm, there's corruption. In the spiritual sphere, there's compromise and indifference. And in the social sphere, there is comfort. This affluent society never had it so easy, other than they want it more easy. We're living in that kind of a day, and it's disturbing. And I'll be honest with you, I do worry about it a little. Now the question arises, how does God feel about this? I suppose that as God looks down at this little earth tonight, that he slipped over to the edge of his throne, and he's biting his fingernails, and he said, oh my, look down there. They just slipped away from me, and what in the world can I do now? There's nothing left for me to do. They've just absolutely gotten away from me. Is there that kind of a disturbance in heaven? Of course not. May I say to you, there's perfect calm around the throne of God. God's not disturbed tonight. God's not biting his fingernails. He hasn't developed an ulcer. God is going on with his plan and program. And listen now, the camera on earth goes off. Camera in heaven comes on. He that sitteth in the heavens shall laugh. The Lord shall have them in derision. Now, what kind of laughter is this? And let me say at the onset, it's not the laughter of humor. He's not being funny. Now, may I say to you that there is humor in the Bible. There's a great deal of humor in the Word of God. Those of you who go with us through the Bible know we find a lot of it. But this is not the laughter of humor. He that sitteth in the heavens shall laugh. What is it? Well, it's just simply this. May I say to you, little man down here, parading up and down, shaking his fist in heaven's face and saying, come on out and fight them against you. God looks down at that puny little creature. He could draw the atmosphere off this earth and kill a whole lot of them. He looks down and laughs. It's utterly preposterous. It's so ridiculous. He that sitteth in the heavens shall laugh. The Lord shall have them in derision. My friend, it is insane to oppose the living and true God. A man must be mad that would do a thing like that. Then shall he speak unto them in his wrath and vex them in his sore displeasure. That is the judgment that is coming upon this earth. Yet have I set my king upon my holy hill of Zion, and God is going forward to the accomplishment of his purpose, and what little man does down here won't detour him, deter him, or defer him at all. God did not read anything in the morning paper, especially the Los Angeles Times, and I do think sometimes he does find things in that he didn't know about before because of some unusual things. But God did not read anything in the morning paper, friends. he didn't already know about. There's nothing that has surprised him at all. And God is going forward to the accomplishment of his purpose. I believe he has a twofold purpose in this world. I think he has a heavenly purpose. I think he has an earthly purpose. Right now he's working on his heavenly purpose. The writer to the Hebrews expresses that, of bringing many sons home to glory. And God today is calling out of this world a people to his name. That's his present purpose. But God has another purpose, and that is, yet have I set my king upon my holy hill of Zion. And God is moving forward today, undeviatingly, unhesitatingly, uncompromisingly, to the establishment of that throne on which Jesus Christ will sit on this earth. And my friend, this idea, I hear folks say today, if the Lord delay his coming, where in the world did that get in? He's not delaying anything. He's going to come on schedule, his schedule, not mine, because I don't know when he's coming. But he's running on schedule, and nothing will stop him. Nothing can cause him to change his plans. Now, will you notice the camera in heaven shifts to God the Son on his right hand. Now, listen to this. I will declare the decree. Those of you that have studied theology know that the Lord Jesus executes all the decrees of God. I will declare the decree. The Lord hath said unto me, thou art my son, this day have I begotten thee. Now Paul, when he preached in Antioch of Pisidia, I think he preached there one of the greatest sermons that we have recorded that he gave. And in that sermon, he says this, God hath fulfilled the same unto us, their children, in that he hath raised up Jesus again. Now he's talking about the resurrection of Jesus Christ. He's raised him up again, as it is also written in the second Psalm. Listen to this, thou art my son, this day have I begotten thee. The reference in the second Psalm is not to the birth of Jesus. He was never begotten. He is the eternal Son of God. And God the Father is the eternal Father. There is no time for a begetting. They were that throughout eternity. It's their position in the Trinity, and it hasn't anything to do with somebody being born. But it does have something to do with somebody being begotten from the dead. It has to do with the resurrection. Now listen to this. Ask of me, and I shall give thee the heathen for thine inheritance, the uttermost parts of the earth for thy possession. The scepter of this universe will be held by a man with nail-pierced hand. He's the one that's yet to rule. Ask of me, and I shall give thee the heathen for thine inheritance. Now here is a verse that's been used in missionary conferences. I suppose that I have heard a dozen sermons on missions from this verse of scripture. Probably you have. The only thing is, this verse ought never to go to a missionary conference. It hasn't anything to do with it. I remember listening to a graduate of Union Seminary in New York City. He brought a missionary message. He used this verse. I was then a student in seminary. That, as you can see, was a long time ago. And I went up to him afterward, and I did something as a seminary student that I think I got more sense. I wouldn't do it today. What I did was very impolite, very rude. But I went up to him after he'd preached the message, and I said to him, Doctor, why didn't you use the next verse? He acted as if he didn't hear me. I'm sure he did. And he began talking with somebody there. And I said to him the second time, I said, Doctor, why didn't you use the next verse? And he turned his back on me, and he just ignored me. Well, I should have left, but I didn't. I walked around in front. And I said to him, I said, Doctor, why didn't you use the next verse? He looked me right straight in the eye. He says, because it would have ruined a missionary's sermon. And it sure would. Notice the next verse, and it goes with it. Thou shalt break them with a rod of iron. Thou shalt dash them in pieces like a potter's vessel. Do you think that's the gospel of the grace of God we're to preach today? It is not. That's not the gospel we're preaching today. This hasn't any reference to his first coming. This is his second coming, when he comes to this earth to judge. And this is the way he's going to come. And he never asked me to apologize for him, so I won't apologize. He says that he intends to come to this earth and put down the rebellion that's broken out in this earth, and he'll break them with a rod of iron. Maybe you don't like that, but you take it up with him, because he said it. And he's going to do it just that way. Now, I have a question to ask you. If you think he ought to do it the way that some of these political leaders are talking about doing it today. Suppose Jesus came back to this earth tomorrow, like he came 1900 years ago. The man of Galilee, the carpenter of Nazareth, the gentle Jesus. And he was that. Suppose he came back like that. Suppose he went to the Kremlin. I do not know who's keeping the store, but he'd go there and knock on the door of the Kremlin, and whoever keeps the store would come and say, yes. He'd say, I'm Jesus, and I'm here to take over. What do you think? Huh? You think they would say, my, we've been waiting for you? They'd have him before a firing squad in the morning. My friend, how do you think he'd take over if he came to Russia today? He'd have to break them with a rod of iron, wouldn't he? And I think that's what he's going to do. Suppose he went down to Rome. I went over the Tiber, and I listened to a man over there speak. I couldn't understand what he was saying. I was told that he was telling the world how they ought to do it. He'd like to take over. Suppose our Lord would go and knock on the door there, and this man with the long garment would come to the door, and the Lord Jesus would say, I'm here to take over. Now look, you've come a little soon. But I'm having trouble. I'm having trouble with some of my priests. They want to get married. But I'm going to work that out. You can be sure of that. I'm going to get all of this straightened out. And I don't need you. I don't think they'd want him. Suppose he came to this country. Suppose that he went to the Democratic headquarters, and or he went to the Republican headquarters. I'm not discussing politics. And he said, I'm here to take over. And somebody says, oh, they'd take him. Why don't they take him then? They are not, because they won't have him. My friend, he's going to come just like he says he's going to come. Thou shalt break them with a rod of iron. Thou shalt dash them in pieces like a potter's vessel. He intends to put down the rebellion when he comes to this earth the next time. Oh, my friend, tonight, this patsy way of thinking today, that our God is not going to judge. You and I are living in a world that's moving to judgment, and he's going to judge. The camera in heaven goes off. The camera on earth comes on. Now God the Holy Spirit speaks, and will you listen? Be wise now, therefore, O ye kings, be instructed, ye judges of the earth, serve the Lord with fear, and rejoice with trembling. One of the most startling things that I've encountered in the past few years in studying the Bible has been little things like this. Have you ever noted how God, in the history of this world, has always gotten in a message to the rulers of this world? Always. No exception. Always he gets a message in. Down yonder in the land of Egypt, ancient Egypt, there is a Pharaoh on the throne. There is a boy in prison. And And God has kept him in prison because at the right moment, he's going to bring him out and make him the prime minister of the Pharaoh at one of the most crucial periods in the history of the world. Because that's the way God does it. Down yonder, when the first great world power came into existence, Babylon, God put at the side of Nebuchadnezzar, Daniel. And he not only became his prime minister, but he brought him to a saving knowledge of the living God. And he kept him there until Cyrus came to the throne, the Persian. And Cyrus even made his decree in the name of the living God. God's always had. Be wise now, therefore, O ye kings. Napoleon, he said, I'm a man of destiny. He said, I was told that God raised me up. Interesting how God has got the word in. May I just say this in passing? I had heard that before the late Jack Kennedy went to Texas, that he had an interview with Billy Graham for about 3 hours. And I hadn't been with Billy or had seen any member of the team for 2 or 3 years. And then I was in Florida winter before last in a banquet, and I sat right next to Grady Wilson. And I said, Grady, I've been waiting to ask some of you that know about this. Is it true that Billy had an interview with Jack Kennedy for 3 hours? Well, he says, that part is true, but the time is wrong. He said he was with him 8 hours. And they discussed, and one of the questions was, what's the difference between my church and your church? What is this that you preach about Jesus coming back again? Those were some of the questions that were discussed. I don't know what it is, but God's just had a way of getting the message into the rulers of the world, those that are in high places. He's always managed to get a word into them. And he says to them, serve the Lord with fear, rejoice with trembling. Now listen, kiss the Son, lest he be angry and ye perish from the way when his wrath is kindled but a little. Blessed are all they that put their trust in him. Kiss the Son. The late Dr. George Gill used to tell us in class, he said, kiss the Son is the Old Testament way of saying, believe on the Lord Jesus Christ, and thou shalt be saved. Kiss the Son. Do you know who kissed him? Judas kissed him. Kiss the Son. And have you ever noted what our Lord said to Judas after he kissed him? Remember when Judas came out, he said, I'll identify him by kissing him. And he came up and kissed the Lord Jesus. Have you noted what he said? He said to him, wherefore, friend, art thou come? Isn't that interesting? He said, Judas, you've just kissed me. And you fulfilled prophecy, and you satisfied all the theologians that are going to come along. And you are now free to turn and accept me and turn that kiss of betrayal into a kiss of acceptance. You can do that, Judas. Believe on the Lord Jesus Christ, and thou shalt be saved. My friend, the Spirit of God today is in the world saying to men and women, kiss the Son before it's too late. Believe on the Lord Jesus Christ before it's too late. Because he's coming someday, and he's going to establish his kingdom here upon this earth. And he's going to rule. And he's going to put down all rebellion. I want to close with this little incident. When I first went to Nashville, Tennessee as a pastor, some friends thought they were doing me a favor. They called me and they said, we have tickets for the Philadelphia Symphony Orchestra is coming to town, and we want to take you as our guest. Well, friends, you probably know that I don't sing. I can't sing. And I help the, always help the music by keeping quiet. I love music, but I know nothing about it. And I can't sing. We went in, took our seats. And in a few moments, I began to drift out from the sides. The musicians, they were in their shirt sleeves for the most part. And they went up to their instruments. And each one went up to his instrument and was tuning. The fellow with that, you know, that big one you can't put on your chin, back and forth. Oh, it sounded terrible. And the other one with the little you put under your chin, he went up and down with that one. And it was, oh, it was terrible. And the ones with the horns, oh, my, nothing was in harmony. It was terrible. And then they, after they got through that kind of a disturbance, they all disappeared again. They went out through the wings, and another 5 minutes went by. And all of a sudden, the lights in the auditorium went off, and the lights on the platform came on, and the musicians walked out. This time they had on their coats, and my, they looked so nice. And each one came out and studied his instrument, or sat his instrument. And then there was a hush in the auditorium. And a spotlight was put on the side. And then the director stepped out, and when he did, there was thunderous applause for him, and he bowed. Then he came up to the podium, and he picked up a little stick, the thinnest thing I've ever seen. And he took that little stick, and he turned around again to the audience, and he bowed. Then he turned his back to the audience, and he lifted that little stick. And there was a hush that came over that auditorium. You could hear a pin drop. And then he came down. And my friend, it was goose pimples all over me. I never heard such music in my life. Oh, what harmony. What wonderful harmony there was. I live in a world today where every man's tooting his own little horn. Every little group wants to be heard. Everybody wants to tell you what they think. Everybody is playing his own little fiddle. I want to tell you, it's a medley today. Everything is out of tune. But one of these days, the spotlight's going on and he's coming. And when he comes to this universe, he's going to lift his scepter. And everything that's out of tune with him is going to be removed. And then when he comes down, oh, the harmony there'll be in this universe. And I'm thankful tonight that I do live in a universe and I can bow to him and I can bring this little instrument of my body and my life into tune with him. And I can bow to him, and I can acknowledge him, and I can make him my Savior and Lord. I live in a world where he's rejected. I live in a world where the majority are not going with him. I'm going with him, and I'm gonna bow to him.
1: 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This information really is a big help as we continue to take God's whole word to his whole world. I'm Steve Schwetz, praying Psalm 67 over us as we go. God be merciful to us and bless us and cause his face to shine upon us, that his way may be known on earth, his salvation among all nations.

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3: Memorial Day began after the Civil War when family members gathered to honor all those who died in the war by decorating their graves. And we continue this practice today. And so on this Memorial Day, do your part to honor all those who have given the greater love by laying down their lives for others. It's a way of sharing hope because hope lives on.
4: Good morning. 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I'm Kate Garner, Public Affairs Director. My special guest today is a patient woman. We tried to do this once and my stuff broke. So now we're back at it. It's Nola Eigner-Davis. She's Marketing and Public Relations Director for Every Step. Hi, Nola.
5: Hello, Kate. Thanks for having me on.
4: It is my extreme pleasure, especially because every step is everything, birth to death. And people don't really know what you do over there. And I feel like it's really important to, in a very short period of time compared to what you do, really cross over and discuss all of that. So first, explain a little bit of the history of Every Step and in general, what you do.
5: So Every Step was established in the metro area, Central Iowa, in 1908. And this was the founding of public health nursing, really. And it's basically a health and human service nonprofit that serves vulnerable families and individuals throughout our state of Iowa. So we have 20 plus programs that run the gamut of helping a mom or a family before they have a baby to the end stages of someone's life through hospice. So we run the gamut on programs, and that's why it's our name is so important, Every Step. We're with you every step of the way of your life.
4: It is so perfect because this has been a slow coming together of many different organizations over time where it simply made sense to partner everybody up in a very singular name because the mission has always essentially been the same. You just put everybody together, which is efficiency, which always helps when you're a nonprofit.
5: Correct. We were three different organizations, Visiting Nurse Services of Iowa, Hospice of Central Iowa, as well as Amanda the Panda. And now we're all connected under the Every Step umbrella.
4: Well, let's start at the beginning, or in this case, before the beginning, as prenatal care is one of the parts of your mission. Tell people how that works. How can they get help?
5: Absolutely. So we have a whole gamut of programs that support families during and after pregnancy for babies 0 to 24 months. So first of all, let's think about health insurance. Hawkeye outreach. So we have Hawkeye, and our staff will assist uninsured or underinsured children 0 to 18 and pregnant women with signing up for health insurance and finding a doctor and dentist. And we serve residents of Dallas, Madison, Polk, and Warren County.
4: What a lot of people may not realize is you hear Hawkeye and you think, oh, that's a state program. It is, in that that's how it's managed, but it's Medicaid. So
5: Correct. If
4: people are like, I need to get my child on Medicaid, it's Hawkeye here in the state of Iowa.
5: Correct. And so what we really do is we make sure that the family gets signed up for that health insurance or that dental insurance. But it is hard to find a Medicaid provider. And so our team works really diligently with that family or that mom or that child's family to make sure that they are getting those resources and they're getting connected to a healthcare specialist. Then let's say we have Healthy Start. Healthy Start provides case management for this family, children to ages up to 6. So this may include home visits, prenatal, postnatal, and parenting education, child development screenings, and community resource. It's really making sure that mom is healthy, baby's making those, meeting those milestones, and that if there are resources in the community this family needs to thrive, that's what it's there for.
4: This is a great opportunity for people who maybe don't need these services to go to your website and help you out to give donations so those services are available, because if you care about the health and welfare of mothers and babies, what a great place to be a part of the process, even if you never step near a hospital.
5: Absolutely. And we have a foundation page and there's millions of ways that you can give. And so we love to see people donating because they've heard of what we do, or they had a family member or a relative or a friend that was touched by our programs and they were so touched by the services that we provided.
4: And what is your website? So we can do that along the way.
5: Everystep.org.
4: Oh, see, it doesn't get any easier than that. Everystep.org. Okay, so we've got a healthy start for mom and babies. What else is along the way?
5: Oh, and so then we look at families and children ages 2 to 18. So again, we're still doing Hawkeye. We're still doing really working with that first five. But also we have a great program called Amanda the Panda. And Amanda the Panda is really for grief and loss support for individuals and families of a death of a loved one. But that changes a little bit because we do school-based programming. And I think it's really important for people to understand a traumatic loss for a child is not that they lost a family member. A traumatic loss could be a death of a loved one. A parent could be incarcerated. There could be a divorce, or there could be financial loss of a home. So loss to children looks really different. And so our school-based program really works with that. And we have several school-based programs through the area. So it's a great program that really helps kiddos build relationships with their peers that are going through that. And we also have summer camps for them to also do fun stuff like that. So it's great.
4: Okay. Now, see, I did not know about, I guess I think of death when I think mm-hmm. of loss. Mm-hmm. And I remember growing up, I had a friend whose sister had died when she was young. And mm-hmm. so her family was deeply wrapped up in Amanda the mm-hmm. Panda. And she went to the summer camps.
5: Mm-hmm.
4: And I was always jealous, not realizing, you know, I was a kid, not realizing she was going for a reason I did not want to participate in. But the additional thing of a divorce or somebody who is incarcerated, those are amazing services because that's something that gets forgotten.
5: And that can definitely impact a child's well-being. I mean, we look at that's underlying trauma. And so our school-based program staff works really well with our kiddos to understand that loss is different in everybody's eyes. It could be the loss of a home. It could be loss of a parent. Could be loss of a parent being incarcerated or divorced. Again, those are all things that can abrupt a child's well-being and development. So that's what those school-based programs are really there for.
4: That's huge. That's a very good thing to know that Every Step does. So what happens next in the lifetime? Because we're looking at Every Step, which handles things from pre-birth, actually, to when you pass away in an amazing way. We're going to talk about hospice.
5: So another program that we have had since the 70s is we've had hospice. We, in the state of Iowa, we touch 35 counties. We do hospice at home, and at home looks different for everybody. So that may be at your house, a nursing home, a memory care facility, assisted living, or we also have a Kavanaugh house. And this is a house where an individual will probably need around-the-clock care. And it's really, when we look at hospice, we're providing dignity and grace for you at your end stages of life. We really go out of our way to make sure that we care for that person and provide compassionate care. One of my favorite stories at the Kavanaugh House was an individual was in active dying and they wanted to see their horse before they died. And so we got in contact with the new owners of the horse and they actually brought the horse to the window.
4: Oh, wow.
5: So we do things like that. We've brought home a son during a government shutdown because he couldn't get back to see his dad. We brought him home from Germany. So we really try to meet final wishes because we really want that person to die with dignity and care. And that is our whole mission. So hospice looks different for everybody. And we have different journeys for that because what one individual is going through, another one is not going through. And that's why we have such a specialized team of care providers, whether it is our medical director, our nurse practitioner, our nurses, our aides, our massage therapists, our music therapists. And we have our therapy dog, Louie, that comes into hospice that really helps to build that. And then when an individual passes, we also have grief and loss services. So we have hospice grief support that really works with individuals who may have had lost a loved one. And there's different programs with that. So again, it's a really great organization that provides so much good to so many individuals not only in central Iowa, but in southern Iowa. We touch 35 different counties.
4: I'm talking to Nola from Every Step. It's everystep.org. Find out more information about what we're talking about today. I will say the thing that I learned about hospice is it's as individual as an individual. It is mm-hmm. not the same for anyone. As you mentioned, the journeys are all different. It can look like true 24-hour care. Mm-hmm. Kavanaugh House can look like being checked in on in the early stages of the process at home. It can be making you comfortable at home to ultimately pass away. It is about your choice and autonomy mm-hmm. to the very end, and about respect. And that's amazing. I think that's all we goal for our entire life, right? And for that to happen at the very end, that's quite a gift.
5: Yeah, we really make sure that our individuals in our hospice care know that they're dying with dignity. And if you've ever been into our Kavanaugh House, it is the most comforting home that I've ever been in, comforting place that I've ever been in. But I also know that our hospice nurses that go out to homes, to assisted livings, to memory care facilities, they just are a special type of person that knows exactly what this individual needs and cares for that individual. It takes a special kind of person to work in hospice, and we are just so lucky that we have amazing staff that understand the specific needs of each patient. We couldn't do the work without them.
4: Well, I think when people hear the word hospice, they think morose, they think dying is this darker thing, and it's actually, it's the celebration of a life before mm-hmm. someone is gone. Mm-hmm. It is about continuing the joy of the everyday moments that make people happy until that end. And so it sounds hard, but it can be so much easier by simply going through the process with Every Step.
5: Exactly. And I think that's the thing with hospice still, there's such a stigma, and we're working so hard to break that down, what hospice is and how we care for you and how we provide care for you. One of the best things that I do is I bring our therapy dog in to our hospice house, and people love it because they miss their dogs, or just that comfort of an animal is a whole level of support that people, it just does something for someone. So, I mean, we really, really work with that individual and that family and that team to make sure that they know that it is a celebration of life. We're going to meet their wishes and goals as best as we can. And we want them to know, again, they're dying with dignity and peace, because that is what we do here at Every Step.
4: I absolutely love that. I think it's really important. If you need to know more, everystep.org. And we'll go back to the beginning a little bit and run through the services that people can expect, because it is pre-birth until death.
5: Yeah, so we have a whole host of services. We have maternal and infant health. We have child and adolescent health, and then we have adult and senior health. So again, with the senior health, I forgot to mention, we have home care.
4: Okay.
5: And so individuals, if you're recovering from a surgery, an accident, a fall, and home health care really keeps an individual independent at their home. So
4: okay, that's so important. Having recently had a minor surgery, luckily I did not need your assistance, but that is good to remember that, goodness forbid, I have to get my knee replaced.
5: Yeah.
4: I'll be making a call.
5: Yeah. I mean, we have a great home care team that really works on that, because we know we want people to stay independent as long as possible. And that's what our nursing staff do. Along with that home health care team, they have nurses, they have nursing aides, they have occupational therapy, they have physical therapy. So we can do it all for home care.
4: And here in Iowa, aging in place is really important. We almost lead the nation in that, mm-hmm. people wanting to stay in their homes. When you look at the expense of privatized care in a facility, there's every reason in the world to try to stay home as long as possible. And Every Step makes that possible.
5: We do. Yep. With our services of home health care, we can keep a person in their home longer just by providing them those basic services they need to recover from an illness or an injury.
4: I love that so much. Nola, give your website one more time so people can find out everything we talked about, but so much more.
5: Oh, yeah. Our website covers everything. 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And we're with you every step.
4: Wonderful. Nola, thank you so much.
5: Thank you so much, Kate.
4: Every step is just amazing. 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

0: of God? Or will you embrace what God offers to you in Jesus Christ?
1: Welcome to Open the Bible Weekend with Pastor Colin Smith. And Colin, just hearing that little bit right there, I have a number of people that already come to mind. I'm like, you know what? Quit blaming your past. You're not the victim here. Let's figure out how to move on. And it sounds like you're saying we can do that through Christ.
2: Yeah, that's right. And this comes straight out of the book of Deuteronomy, where we are in this series. Here's a younger generation of people who have grown up in the desert because their parents didn't have the faith to get into the promised land. And all of the parental generation died in the desert, we're told in the scriptures. So here are younger people who might have spent the rest of their lives blaming their parents. But how does that move them forward?
1: Yeah.
2: It doesn't move them forward at all. And the challenge that Moses brings to them is that they must not simply live in the past with recriminations over the failures of others. They have to take ownership of obedience and faith in their own lives and recognize that the same impulse to unbelief that resides in others also resides in us. And it's only by the grace of Jesus Christ that we can move forward. I hope that this series is going to be a real help to many to engage in the power of a new beginning.
1: Well, we are in Deuteronomy chapter 1, so I hope you'll grab a Bible and join us there as we continue a message called Change the Future by Owning the Past. Here's Pastor Colin.
0: So let me offer to you from the scriptures here six impulses that are in you as they are in me by nature. They're all right here in front of you in the scripture. Number one, verse 26, by nature I rebel against God. Second, by nature I treat God with contempt. By nature, what we do is that we hold back praise to God for his goodness and we apportion blame to God whenever we experience evil. By nature, I treat the abundant goodness of God with contempt. Number three, by nature, I blame others. Verse 28, notice what they say, our brothers have made us lose heart. So it's always the brother's fault, isn't it? They say that the people are stronger and taller than we are. The reference here, of course, is to the spies coming back and the spies who brought this negative report and brought discouragement to the people. And now the people are saying, well, it's all the spies' fault. They're the ones that discouraged us. Not my fault, it's the spies. By nature, you recognize this, I blame others for all my problems. Number four, by nature, I resist the truth. Look at verse 29. Here's Moses speaking to the people, and they're afraid, and he says, now don't be terrified. Don't be afraid of them, that's the Canaanites. The Lord your God who is going before you will fight for you just as he did in Egypt and in the desert. Haven't you seen how God bears you up as a father carries his own son? And Moses is pleading with the people here. They're full of fear. And so what does Moses do? As a prophet, he pours the word of God into their lives. But it makes no difference. I resist the truth by nature. Number five, by nature I refuse to believe. Verse 32, you did not trust in the Lord your God who went ahead of you. This is the reality of our fallen condition. By nature, I am suspicious of God. By nature, we are unwilling to believe. And that leads to the sixth thing here. By nature, I am under the wrath of God. Verse 34, it's so clear. When the Lord heard what you said, he was angry. And solemnly swore, not a man of this evil generation will see the good land that I swore to your forefathers. And none of them did. What this is telling me is that by nature, I am alienated from God. And by nature, I am justly under his wrath. There is a heaven. But folks, by nature, it's not for me. And by nature, it's not for you either. By nature, I have no basis on which to enter into the land of promise that is full of God's good things.

0: And Moses is saying so clearly here, now folks, understand this, all of this was in your parents, but don't think it stopped there because all of it's in you. That's the message. Now this raises an obvious question. If everything, think about it, if everything that kept your parents out of Canaan is also in you, if everything that kept them out is also in you, then what hope is there of you ever getting into the promised land? That's the question, isn't it? If all that kept them out now is also in me, what hope is there of me ever getting in? Let me tell you what won't help you very briefly, and then what will. First, what won't help you? Turning over a new leaf won't help you. And the reason I mention that today is simply because of verses 41 to 46 that you can look over or read later that tell us that when the people realized how badly they had messed up, their response was, hey, we can sort it out. All we need to do is turn over a new leaf. We said we weren't going to go up to Canaan. Now all we need to do is change our minds. We'll go up to Canaan. And so they decide they're going to go up to Canaan after all. But verse 42, God said to them, don't go up, because I will not be with you, and you will be defeated by your enemies. But they weren't listening to God. They were sure they could sort out their own problem. Nothing that I've messed up that I can't fix. And so they went up to Canaan, and you'll read from the story there, they were completely and utterly routed and defeated. See, the problem is that turning over a new leaf doesn't change what is in you by nature. All that happens when you turn over a new leaf is that what's in you gets written on a new page. Have you discovered that in life? So what hope is there for these people? If it's not turning over a new leaf, where's the hope? Turn with me over perhaps a couple of pages in Deuteronomy to Deuteronomy chapter 5. Would you do that? Deuteronomy chapter 5, because here I want you to see something that is wonderfully strange, that if you've grasped what we've been learning so far, will be light and will bring hope and joy to your heart. Deuteronomy chapter 5, verse 1. Moses summoned all Israel and said, now look at what he said, verse 2, and watch out for what's strange and surprising here. The Lord our God made a covenant with us at Horeb. You see what's surprising about that? How many of us are under 40? Were we even born at Horeb? No. How many of us are between 40 and 58? Do we remember much about Horeb? God made a covenant with our parents, didn't he? But you see what Moses is saying here. It's the same issue as we have right back there in chapter 1. Moses is saying to us, the Lord our God made a covenant with us at Horeb. I think I would be saying, wait a minute, Moses. I know you're over 100. And I know when you get over 100, it gets a little difficult to remember things. But please, Moses, can you remember that the covenant that God made at Horeb, most of us weren't even born. The rest of us who were can't even remember it. That covenant was made by God with our parents, not with us. And Moses would say, now you just listen. I'm telling you that the covenant God made at Horeb when most of you weren't born, and those of you who were can hardly even remember it, I'm telling you that God made that covenant with us. And if you think I'm making too much of that, look at what he says in verse 3. It was not with our fathers that the Lord made this covenant, but with us, with all of us who are alive here today. You see what he's saying? God has made a covenant before you were born, and it is truly for you. And I'm here today to say from the heart and from the Bible that God has made a covenant of grace before any of us were ever born. And it is for you. And that covenant is that he will redeem sinners who are locked in unbelief and contempt for God and rebellion and blaming others and under the wrath of God. That covenant is that God has determined to redeem people like us through his Son, Jesus Christ. And this covenant, folks, was not written on tablets of stone. This covenant that God sealed before you were born is sealed in the blood of the Lord Jesus Christ. So I want you to stand today, in your mind right now, to stand not at the foot of Mount Sinai with all of these Israelites, but at the bottom of another mountain that is called Calvary. And as you look up to what is going on there, you see that there is a man hanging on a cross, and he is the Son of God. His body is being torn, and his blood is being poured out. And he says, now my body is given for you. And through the shedding of this blood, I'm sealing a new covenant in which your sins and all that is in you is to be forgiven.
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0: Folks, think about this. Two great events that shape your life, two great events that shape my life, and they happened before any of us were ever born. What's in you by nature goes all the way back to the Garden of Eden. And what is yours by grace goes all the way back to the cross of the Lord Jesus Christ. That's why the title of this message is that you change the future by owning the past. And owning the past of what is mine by nature is what the Bible calls repentance. I need to own what is in me by nature. I need to be absolutely clear about what I'm up against in living this Christian life. Lord, by nature, I am a rebel who treats your kindness with contempt and blames others and resists your word and refuses to believe and deserves to be under your righteous judgment. Owning what is in you by nature is where repentance begins and how it continues. As long as you're trying to tell yourself what a great and good person you are, you can never make progress in the Christian life. And owning what is mine by grace is what the Bible calls faith. I need to own what is mine by grace, to know who Jesus Christ is for me and what it is that he has done for me and what he offers to me. By grace, God has made a covenant for you. He sent his Spirit to empower you as his Son has come to redeem you. And faith looks at all that Jesus Christ has accomplished for our forgiveness and all that the Spirit brings by way of power for a new life, and faith says, this is mine. It's mine. So repentance begins when I own what is mine by nature, and faith begins when I own what is mine by grace. This is the very heart of the Christian life right here. And so you see the drama of this moment, this new generation, nobody over than 58 or thereabouts are standing there on the verge of Jordan, and Moses is now speaking with great passion to these people. Moses remembers well, better than most of them can, how their parents had turned back and how unbelief had wasted a whole generation and brought such pain and such tragedy to them all. And now the question that Moses holds before them in the book of Deuteronomy is, what are you going to do? You're going to face all the same fears, all the same struggles, all the same temptations that are in human nature. Are you going to follow what's in you by nature? Or are you going to receive what is yours by nature? grace? That's the question. That's the question for you tonight. Will you follow the impulse of unbelief that is in you? Really? Will you follow the impulse to hear God's word, but let it be water off a duck's back that never really changes you? Will you follow the impulse that is in you to treat God's mercy towards you with contempt and to turn away? Will you spend the rest of your life blaming what is wrong on other people and end up ultimately under the wrath of God? That's the question. Or will you embrace what God offers to you in Jesus Christ? The covenant that was made before you were born, but it was made for you. Will you turn from your unbelief and from your rebellion and from your pride and trust the Savior who loves you and gave himself for you? And one more thing to say before we wrap up here. I know that whenever the preacher uses the words repentance and faith, there are many of us who immediately draw the conclusion, he's talking now to unbelievers. He's now talking about what unbelievers need to do in order to become Christians. And that's true. But there's more to it than that. Repentance and faith, owning what is in you by nature, owning what Christ offers to you by grace, repentance and faith are not only what unbelievers do in order to become Christians, repentance and faith are what believers do to live as Christians. That is fundamental to understanding the Christian life. Otherwise, what you have is simply a decision that leaves you unchanged. God calls us to a life of repentance and of faith. A life, folks, in which we sustain the ongoing struggle against the impulses of what is in us by nature by laying hold of what Jesus Christ gives us by grace. There is no other way to live the Christian life. So if I am to live the Christian life this week, if you're to live as a Christian this week and do it well, you need to be absolutely realistic about what is in you by nature. By nature, Lord, I'm a rebel who treats your kindness with contempt and blames other people for my problems and resists your word and refuses to believe. All this is in me. And so every day I have a fight on my hands. Do you experience that? And if I am to live this Christian life and to engage in that struggle, I need to lay hold of all that Jesus Christ is for me. The Son of God loves me. He gave himself for me. He reigns in heaven. And what that means is that nothing that happens in my life comes to me except through his loving hands. And I certainly do not understand all that he allows and all that he brings in my life and all that he does in my life. But honestly, I do not expect to, because God is sovereign in heaven and sees eternity. And I'm just a man here on the earth in a little capsule of time. But I do know that I am forgiven. And I do know that I am not under his wrath. I do know that I live in his mercy. I do know that I am never alone because he walks beside me. I know that I can trust him because the Son of God has given himself for me, and he's triumphed over death in his mighty resurrection, and he's for me even in my darkest hour. Folks, that's faith. And honestly, you know, it is possible to be a Christian atheist. A Christian atheist is a guy that goes through life saying, I believe in God, but lives as if he didn't exist. You say you believe, but you don't actually trust him in anything that's actually happening in your life. That's what happened to this generation that died in the desert. It's possible to go through life bearing the name of Christ, receiving the provision of Christ, hearing the promises of Christ, to profess faith, but not actually to trust him. And that's the battle I'm going to face this week, and that's the battle you're going to face this week. To live by faith. And to own in what I face this week who Jesus is and all that he is for me. It's my Lord, my Redeemer, and my Savior who walks every step of the way. Just this week, I had the joy of sharing an evening in a home with a very small group of pastors. There was someone there from Moody. There were a couple of marvelous guys, pastors who are serving in the city, and a few others. We had gathered to meet privately with an archbishop from Africa. The conversation ranged as we spoke about the challenges of ministry in America. You know, the whole deal of the cultural tide that is against us, the shallowness of faith in so many churches. We heard about the kinds of pressures that our brothers and our sisters in Christ in Africa are so often facing. And Lon Allison was there. And as the conversation had been going on for a while, he jumped in. He said, "You know, you guys are making me feel quite miserable." He said, "It seems like you guys have forgotten that Jesus Christ rose from the dead." Now, I reckon it takes a little bit of courage to tell a group of pastors you've forgotten that Jesus Christ rose from the dead. But I'll tell you, when he said that, and then from there, he kind of launched into speaking of the risen Christ who has never failed his church and never will. The whole conversation lifted. Faith! My prayer is that even now, God would breathe into your soul faith. That you would see that in all of your battles and in all of your struggles, and some of them may be indescribably intense, Christ is for you. That you would embrace him with faith for everything that you are facing today and this week. And that you, by God's mercy, would be able to say, if this God is for me, then who can be against me?
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2: Well, it's for everyone who wants to grow in their faith, and hopefully that's every Christian believer. You know, the disciples at one point said to Jesus, "Lord, increase our faith." And they'd been following Jesus for some time when they said it. They'd left everything in order to follow him, but they came to a place at one point where they realized, we're going to need to grow in faith. And I think every Christian comes to a place like that. You know, I've been trusting Jesus for some time, but now I'm facing circumstances where I'm really going to have to trust him. Lord, increase my faith. So this 30-day devotional book is designed to help and encourage growing in faith. I have loved working on this, and I'm very excited about the opportunity of sharing it with you.
1: 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Is the fear of the Lord an Old Testament idea? Pastor Colin Smith talks about what the New Testament says about fearing God on the next Open the Bible Weekend.
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5: The prophecies in the book of Daniel are so explicit and were fulfilled with such precision that some people have suggested Daniel was written after these prophecies occurred. To believe that would negate the text, because throughout the book of Daniel, the prophet uses the words, I or me. I had a dream, he said. The vision appeared to me. I was astounded by the vision. So many places, 84 times as a matter of fact, the word I is mentioned in that book. That would make the book a lie if Daniel didn't write it. So we know he did write it because God is the author. He's the one who breathed the word of God into the hearts of men, and they penned it so that we would have it today. In addition, Jesus validated Daniel as the author when he said in Matthew 24:15, therefore, when you see the abomination of desolation, which is spoken of through Daniel the prophet, standing in the holy place, let the reader understand. So Jesus authenticates Daniel as the prophet who wrote about the abomination of desolation, which we see several times in the book of Daniel. So as we open the Bible to Daniel chapter 8 today and see prophecies that have already been fulfilled, we must know that it is only our sovereign God, the Ancient of Days, our Creator, who could provide this information to Daniel and to us.
6: I'm co-host Jackie Sailors. As we look at Daniel 8 today, we see that Daniel has been given another vision, this time featuring two terrible beasts and a satanic little horn. However, during this vision, Daniel is told the exact identity of the first two beasts. Remarkably, history has proven this information to be 100% correct. Because it is so accurate, even down to the details, critics have tried to claim the book was written much later, after the events occurred. But the discovery of the book of Daniel in the Dead Sea Scrolls should help end that argument. The things that Daniel experienced in the rest of his vision depleted him physically, but he wrote them anyway, because God revealed important things that were fulfilled, are still awaiting greater fulfillments, or are definitely right ahead of us in the future. With God as the author, we can trust these revelations as we move closer to the coming of Antichrist and the eternal kingdom of Jesus Christ.
5: If you have been with us throughout the study of Daniel, then you're familiar with the vision that Nebuchadnezzar had about a statue in Daniel chapter 2. That statue laid out Nebuchadnezzar as the king of Babylon, as the head of gold, and then three countries, nations that would succeed him. We saw then last week in Daniel chapter 7 that some of those nations were mentioned again. And here today in chapter 8, in a new vision, we're going to see again some of those same nations mentioned. Clearly, God thinks it's important for us to understand these nations, the timing of them, and the impact they had on the nation of Israel. So let's start with Daniel chapter 8, verse 1. In the third year of the reign of Belshazzar the king, that would have been about 551 BC, which is a couple years after the vision that Daniel had in chapter 7. A vision appeared to me, Daniel, subsequent to the one which appeared to me previously. So I looked in the vision, and while I was looking, I was at the citadel in Susa, which is in the province of Elam, and I looked in the vision, and I myself was beside the Ulai Canal. I always wonder why he gives us those details. What difference does that make? Except that Susa was the capital of the kingdom. If we study the book of Nehemiah, we know Nehemiah was a cupbearer to the king in Susa. We know that that was the home of Esther. So it's an important city. And he said he was in the citadel, so he still has a major position in the kingdom of Babylon. But the vision took place in a different place. Daniel's transported, you might say, into a different location to have this vision. John, in Revelation chapter 1, was in the spirit when he had the vision in the book of Revelation. So God's doing some pretty supernatural things here to get his visions and his words across to Daniel.
6: Yes, it's very specific. We know exactly where this is taking place. He knows exactly where he is in this vision.
5: So it goes on to say in Daniel chapter 8, verse 3, "Then I lifted my eyes and looked, and behold, a ram, which had two horns, was standing in front of the canal. Now the two horns were long, but one was longer than the other, with the longer one coming up last. And I saw the ram butting westward, northward, and southward, and no other beast could stand before him, nor was there anyone to rescue from his power. But he did as he pleased and magnified himself." Here we have this nation that's described differently than we've seen him in Daniel 2 or Daniel 7. And since Daniel is seeing this at the Ulai Canal, it's almost showing us that this nation is going to come up and defeat Babylon, which is west of the Ulai Canal.
6: Daniel is given a vision of something that he's going to actually see come to pass. He sees this being fulfilled in his own life. He's a witness to it when it actually happens.
5: Whereas most of the rest of the visions that he's had, he won't ever see or experience. So God's giving him a glimpse of something that's upcoming and then things that are further away. Now in Daniel chapter 8, verse 5, we see a goat introduced. "While I was observing, behold, a male goat was coming from the west over the surface of the whole earth without touching the ground. And the goat had a conspicuous horn between his eyes. He came up to the ram that had the two horns, which I had seen standing in front of the canal, and rushed at him in his mighty wrath." So here we see a goat this time, as he's called. And yet in Daniel 7, he was referred to as a leopard. A leopard is swift. This passage tells us that this goat was swift because he went over the surface of the whole earth without touching the ground. That means he was so fast, he sped so quickly, it was like he was in the air as he was coming to defeat this ram at the Ulai Canal, that important place of conquest.
6: I don't often think of a goat as being that speedy. The leopard, yes, but the goat, no. So there's another reason that Daniel is being given this image of this particular kingdom being a goat, and yet very swift.
5: Oh, and I'm going to share that with you in just a minute. In Daniel 8:21, "I saw him," so this goat is a him, "come beside the ram, and he was enraged at him. And he struck the ram and shattered his two horns, and the ram had no strength to withstand him. So he hurled him to the ground and trampled on him, and there was none to rescue the ram from his power." If we go back and look again at Daniel 2 statue, at the explanation of the beasts in Daniel 7, and now at these two, the ram and the goat, we'll see that they match up with the timing of Media Persia and Greece. But God's going to tell us that's exactly who they are.
6: Yes, it's interesting that we could guess that and figure it out. And from our perspective, looking back on history, we can pretty well judge that. There's so many details that correlate and have been fulfilled in that. But Daniel didn't have that perspective. Yet, he is told exactly who these two empires are.
5: If we go back and look in history, we know that the Medes and the Persians were two different kingdoms that coalesced together. And so when this ram has two horns, that's representing the Medes and the Persians. And by the way, the emblem of the Medes and the Persians, they found in a coin, and it was a ram's head. Then when we move on to the next kingdom, which is the kingdom of Greece, which we will soon find out, their national emblem was a goat, which has been seen on their coins. Their capital was Aegea, and their sea that accompanies them is the Aegean Sea. And that means the goat city, the goat sea. So it makes perfect sense that God would describe them as the ram and the goat, because that's how the whole world understood them at that time.
6: So that is the kind of thing that we can look back and check on and know for sure. And again, we don't have to do that because in a little bit, Daniel's going to be told exactly who these nations are, and that lines up.
5: That's right. We're giving you a precursor to it because there's so much to understand historically. We know in the Battle of Arbela in 331 BC that took place on the banks of the Tigris River, that the Greeks defeated the Persians. The strong nation of the Medes and the Persians had become weak enough that this powerful nation of the Greeks could defeat them. And we see a little more history in Daniel 8, starting with verse 8. which says, "Then the male goat magnified himself exceedingly. But as soon as he was mighty, the large horn was broken off, and in his place there came up four conspicuous horns towards the four winds of heaven." Now, historically, we know that the male goat who magnified himself was Alexander the Great. His father, Philip of Macedon, had started to conquer all of the different cities in the land of Greece. Then he died, and Alexander the Great took over in 336 BC. He was only 20 years of age, and he actually died in 323 at the age of 33. So in 13 years, Alexander the Great conquered all of the known land. Amazing. That's why he's called a leopard, because he was so swift, and a goat because it represented Greek. But it says that as soon as he was mighty, he was broken. And he did. He died at the age of 33 once he had conquered everything. In his place, since he had no successor, the four generals of Alexander's army were given the four different areas of his kingdom. Cassandra controlled the area of Greece. Ptolemy was the leader for Egypt. You had Lysimachus, who controlled Asia Minor and Turkey. And then you had the Seleucids, who were more in the area of Syria and Babylon. So the Ptolemies, being south, and the Seleucids being northeast, fought each other a lot, and they always had to go through the land of Israel when they fought each other. That's going to come into play when we get to Daniel chapter 11. So we know right now, just from the descriptions, that the ram is Medo-Persia and the goat is Greece. Let's go on to continue reading in Daniel 8, verse 9. "Out of one of them came forth a rather small horn, which grew exceedingly great toward the south, toward the east, and toward the beautiful land." Now, when it says out of one of them, it's talking about out of one of these four generals and the nations that they controlled. But when it says that he grew exceedingly great toward the beautiful land, that's talking about Israel. So therefore, you're talking about either the Ptolemies or the Seleucids, because they're the ones who controlled at different times the land of Israel. It said that this rather small horn grew up to the host of heaven and caused some of the host and some of the stars to fall to the earth, and it trampled them down. So this little horn went against God and everything that God stood for and God's people.
6: It's interesting that the other two kingdoms, again, were more kingdoms of this world, more traditional world empire types. And this one goes beyond that and goes against God, specifically goes against God, magnifies himself. So the other two kingdoms, the leader magnified himself. The other one magnified himself exceedingly. This one magnifies himself to the point where he's challenging the host of heaven.
5: Daniel 8:11 goes on to tell us about him. "It even," this is the little horn, "even magnified himself to be equal with the commander of the host. And it removed the regular sacrifice from him, and the place of his sanctuary was thrown down. And on account of transgressions, the host will be given over to the horn, along with the regular sacrifice, and it will fling truth to the ground and perform its will and prosper." This is quite the story, historically, of the Maccabeans defeating a general called Antiochus Epiphanes IV. He was of the Seleucid Empire. He was raised up as a little horn, one of the kings that took power and fought consistently against the Ptolemies. He magnified himself, went against God. He went into the temple of Jerusalem and erected a statue to Zeus. If you read the extra biblical book of Maccabees, in 1st and 2nd Maccabees, it gives you an explanation of what he did when he went into Jerusalem. He wanted to Hellenize these people, turn them into Greeks. So he required them to give up their law, their sacrifices, their traditions, everything that they followed. They couldn't circumcise their children. If a child was circumcised, they would kill the child and then hang his body over the neck of the mother. I mean, it's horrible what he did to try and assimilate them into the Greek culture. But desecrating the temple was a final straw. The story goes on to talk about a brave man and his sons who stood up against this Antiochus Epiphanes, and after some time they defeated him and cleansed the temple. That's where we get the Feast of Hanukkah, where they light the menorah for 9 days because of the miraculous way

0: the Maccabees defeated Epiphanes and took back the temple. So let's look at the timing of this, because in Daniel 8:13 it tells us, "Then I heard a holy one speaking, and another holy one said to that particular one who was speaking, 'How long will the vision and the regular sacrifice apply, while the transgression causes horror, so as to allow both the holy place and the host to be trampled?'" In other words, how long is Antiochus Epiphanes going to be able to do this destruction to the temple and the people? "The answer," he said to me, "was, 'For 2,300 evenings and mornings, then the holy place will be properly restored.'" And doing a study of Scripture, the timing of 2,300 days never comes up in the end times. It's always 1,260 days, 3.5 years, 7 years, 42 months, never 2,300 days. So this is talking about a different time period than the end of time. It's talking about the time period of Antiochus Epiphanes, where he was in control and tried to destroy the Jews and the sanctuary for 2,300 days. We can look in history and find out that that occurred, and it was in 167 BC. He was finally destroyed by his own means. He died a natural death in Persia in 164 BC. So he wasn't killed by the Maccabees, but he was exiled, and they purified the temple and re-began their sacrifices again.
1: Some people will look at that and say, okay, there's the fulfillment. It happened in history. It was fulfilled in the past. But other people will say, that's a partial fulfillment, and that actually there is a fuller fulfillment concerning the Antichrist, something that we would see later on in Revelation.
0: That's exactly right. And the reason we know that is because what Antiochus Epiphanes did was called the abomination of desolation. In Daniel chapter 11, it says, "Forces from him will arise, desecrate the temple fortress, do away with the regular sacrifice, and they will set up the abomination of desolation." So that's what it's called when a person goes in and desecrates a temple. In 2 Thessalonians chapter 2, we can read about the future Antichrist who's going to do a similar thing, but his is going to be worse because he's going to declare himself to be God on the temple that will be rebuilt in Jerusalem on the Temple Mount. He would declare himself to be God. This guy built a statue to Zeus. He didn't declare himself to be God. But we know that the future abomination of desolation is future. This is an example with Antiochus Epiphanes, but we know that the future one is future because of 2 Thessalonians, which is written after the time of Antiochus Epiphanes, but mainly because Jesus mentions it. In Matthew 24:15, Jesus talks about it. He said, "Therefore, when you see the abomination of desolation, which was spoken of through Daniel the prophet, standing in the holy place, let the reader understand." So Jesus says it's still yet future from his time. And Matthew 24 is Jesus answering questions dealing with the future, dealing with his return. So we know that the Antiochus Epiphanes example was just that. It was a precursor, an idea of what the future Antichrist was going to be like and what he would do.
1: I had that same conversation with someone at church where I had to open to 24 and say, here is Jesus saying that it was not what happened, that what Daniel predicted was still in the future.
0: The story of Antiochus Epiphanes is not only mentioned in the Bible, but historians such as Josephus and other ancient historians verify that Antiochus Epiphanes perfectly matched the prophecies that God gave us in the book of Daniel. So great that we have history and archaeology to prove the truths of God's word. And so therefore, we know that the future is going to happen exactly as God said it would. Now let's do some comparison, because in Daniel chapter 8, this Antiochus Epiphanes is called a small horn. In Daniel 7, there's a little horn, and they're different. In Daniel 7, the little horn comes out of the Roman Empire, the fourth empire, the dreadful and terrifying beast. It's the 11th horn that roots out 10 other horns. The little horn of Daniel 7 persecutes God's people for 42 months. That's 3.5 years. He's the Antichrist. When we look at the small horn of Daniel 8, he comes out of the Grecian Empire. He's a fifth horn coming up out of four horns. He persecutes God's people for 2,300 days, and it's Antiochus the Fourth Epiphanes, as history has proven. So you really have to match the Bible with history to understand these are two different horns. And then when we get to Daniel 11, it's even going to get more confusing because you have Antiochus Epiphanes being spoken about and what he did. And then the very next verse, it talks about the Antichrist of the future. So you really have to study and understand God's word to be able to follow along with a lot of this because it can be confusing.
1: They're compared to each other, but then that next verse jumps ahead. That's not uncommon in Bible prophecy because God is the God of time and all eternity. He can go from one thing and then skip generations if necessary to go to the next prophecy.
0: Well, Daniel continues now in Daniel 8:15. When I, Daniel, had seen the vision, I sought to understand it. And behold, standing before me was one who looked like a man, and I heard the voice of a man between the banks of the Ulai, and he called me and said, Gabriel, give this man an understanding of the vision. So he came near to me when I was standing, and when he came, I was frightened and fell on my face. But he said to me, Son of man, understand that the whole vision pertains to the time of the end. So we know that it's future in Daniel's life, but also the time of the end. Now, while he was talking with me, I sank into a deep sleep with my face to the ground. But he touched me and made me stand upright. He said, Behold, I'm going to let you know what will occur at the final period of the indignation, for it pertains to the appointed time of the end. That's where the focus here is on the end times. It's on the return time of Jesus Christ. And then he goes on to explain what we've already told you, which is that the ram which you saw with the two horns represents the kings of Media and Persia. The shaggy goat represents the kingdom of Greece, and the large horn that is between the eyes is the first king. The broken horn and the four horns that arose in his place represents four kingdoms which will arise from his nation, although not with his power. In the latter period of their rule, when the transgressions have run their course, a king will arise, insolent and skilled in intrigue. His power will be mighty, but not by his own power. And he will destroy to an extraordinary degree and prosper and perform his will. And he will destroy mighty men and the holy people. So the angel explains who these two nations are and the division of the Greek Empire into four kingdoms. And then this king that's going to arise out of them. But then he goes on to say in Daniel 8:25, and through the shrewdness, he will cause deceit to succeed by his influence, and he will magnify himself in his heart, and he will destroy many while they are at ease. He will even oppose the prince of princes, but he will be broken without human agency. And that's where we know that Antiochus Epiphanes died of natural causes. The Antichrist will not. So we know this isn't the Antichrist. And then Daniel ends in Daniel 8:26 by saying, The vision of the evenings and mornings which has been told is true, but keep the vision secret, for it pertains to many days in the future. Then I, Daniel, was exhausted and sick for days. Then I got up again and carried on the king's business, but I was astounded at the vision, and there was none to explain it. Well, clearly, the angel and Gabriel had explained it, but not thoroughly, not to the final extent. And Daniel was exhausted. I can imagine to hear and understand an idea of what's going to happen to the destruction of his people, because this is about Israel, had to be devastating for him.
1: I'm thinking he didn't get much sleep between the dreams and visions that were going on. And then after the fact, could you go back to sleep? Could you just rest after that? No, he had so many questions. So many answers were given, but so many more questions come from those things.
0: So to review Daniel 8, we know that from the text that the Medes and Persians conquered Babylon, and then Greece conquered the Medes and Persians. Greece was divided into four generals. Antiochus Epiphanes was one of those leaders of one of those countries, and he magnified himself and destroyed the Jews. And then we know that the Antichrist will arise at an appointed time at the end. So this has been another powerful chapter of Bible prophecy in the book of Daniel. How gracious is our God to give us an advanced glimpse of what's going to happen so that we can be prepared, so that we can understand that there's going to be a lot of falsehood in these final days, of people claiming to be God, of people who desire to turn us away from God, and who will try and destroy the Jews, and undoubtedly any Christians that come on the earth at that period of time. Let's learn and study the book of Daniel so we can know what's going to happen in the future, because God wants us to. Let me finish today on something of a lighter, more positive note, because I believe, based on our country and our objectives in this war, that it won't last long. So we're planning another trip to Israel, October 1st through the 12th, 2026. That may sound presumptuous, but we planned one last year during the war with Hamas, and the war was over before we traveled there. And I believe that'll happen again this year. So if you have ever wanted to visit Israel, now's as good a time as any, because once Iran's threats are off the table, Israel should be safe for quite some time. Now keep in mind that Jesus warned in Matthew 24 that there will always be wars and rumors of wars until he returns. So if you wait until there's no rumors of wars in Israel, you'll never go there. But we've been there 14 times, and I've never felt safer anywhere than in Israel. So if you'd like to hear about our upcoming trip to Israel, please email me at debbie@livingwordministry.org so I can send you a brochure and answer any questions you might have about this trip. Our tours are 12 days long, which allows us to see more sites than most tours do, and open the Bible right there at the location where things took place. We travel the land from Dan to Beersheba, all the way up the west coast to the north, down the Jordan Valley to Beersheba in the south, and then making our way up to Jerusalem. So we see the entire country, and we stay at some of the best hotels in Israel. It's a once-in-a-lifetime opportunity to visit the land of the Bible. You'll never read the Bible the same after having been in God's land. And we have a great time of fellowship, encouraging one another in our relationship with Jesus. Please email me at debbie@livingwordministry.org so I can send you a brochure and answer any questions you might have about this trip.
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9: This is Holy Land Moments, a radio ministry of the International Fellowship of Christians and Jews. 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Burroughs shares one of our heroes of the Holocaust stories called Right at the Museum.
10: Willem Sonberg was born in the Netherlands in 1897 and studied art in Amsterdam. As a young man, he traveled as an apprentice to a printer in Switzerland. Then, in 1927, Sonberg visited Vienna, studying printing techniques at several museums, including Bauhaus Dessau, the pinnacle of pre-war modern design in all of Europe. Returning to Amsterdam, Sonberg started work as a graphic designer, utilizing his printing skills. In 1928, he started a long relationship with the Stedelijk Museum. From 1937 to 1941, he served as the museum's curator of modern art. Then, when the Nazis invaded the Netherlands, began persecuting the country's Jews, he realized he had tasks of a more historic nature. He would accomplish more than simply tending to the museum's modern art and their design collection displays. It was then that Willem Sonberg helped organize the country's artists into a resistance group to work against the Nazi occupation. You see, in order to save Dutch Jews, convincing false ID cards would need to be forged. This way, Jewish people could pass as Gentiles, an effort that saved many lives throughout the war. Sonberg's skill at graphic design and his knowledge of printing were crucial to getting this enterprise of righteous forgery going. Producing the cards in the museum's basement and passing them out from his office, Sonberg supplied Jewish people with the papers that would save their lives. I'll share more of his story next time on Heroes of the Holocaust.
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12: We hear of wars and rumors of wars, of bankruptcies, economic meltdowns, and rescue packages, and massive federal deficits. And so, you know, what are Christians to be like? 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How are we to feel? 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
13: Welcome to The God-Centered Life with Josh Moody, Weekend Edition. Our series is called The Apostle of Hope. Today we're looking at 1 Peter chapter 2, and specifically verses 4 through 10. Josh Moody is senior pastor of College Church in Wheaton, Illinois, and I'm Todd Vesteed. Thanks for the opportunity to spend a few minutes with you around God's Word. Josh, let's get a bit of context here if we can. We know the recipients of the letter are scattered, So there may be a bit of missing one another. But as we talk about challenges and suffering, what other issues might these folks have been facing?
14: Yeah, there are different waves of persecution in the Roman Empire, and there were centralized persecutions, but more often it was localized waves of persecution. But what the bigger sort of feeling in these days is you're a Christian, you're following Jesus, you're scattered all over this Roman Empire, and you're separated from home and family and friends, and the world's going one direction, you're going another. In many ways, in the modern world with increasing secularization, we're beginning to feel that more and more. We're beginning to feel like we're in a place where this world is not our home, and there's a stream of ideas and of tactics that are not Christian. And so there could be any number of different kinds of persecutions and frictions they were facing, but there was an increasing rub, conflict, contrast between the Christian and the society around.
13: Excellent. Okay. Well, let's jump in as Peter addresses this dispersed group. 1 Peter chapter 2, verses 4 through 10. Here's Josh.
12: There are different rules of the physical laws of the universe for cartoons than there are for regular people. If you're a cartoon character, you can bend in rather strange places. You can be this shape and then suddenly another shape. You can twist and turn. You can have extra special superpowers.
15: There are different images that cartoons flash up in front of you as you watch the TV screen. Well, we have a passage in front of us this morning which has very many different images. And it's bright and vivid, and it's making a very important point. So let's look at it together. It's 1 Peter chapter 2, and beginning at verse 4. These people were going through difficult times. They were scattered throughout Asia Minor, very far.

hope in Christ. And specifically in this passage, talking about some of the very wonderful spiritual privileges that they have that they need to be reminded of. They are, he says, holy priests. They are making spiritual sacrifices. They are living stones. They have come out of darkness into light. They are people to declare the very praises of God. All of these are to encourage them to, he writes, declare forth God's praise. And this is even in their difficult times. They're scattered throughout Asia Minor and probably experiencing various kinds of difficulties and sufferings. Well, of course, today we are not immune to difficult times. There is the financial crisis on Wall Street. It is indeed a testing time, isn't it? People are afraid. People worry about their savings or their pension. Now, of course, we are not being persecuted for our faith in comfortable old New England, are we? We do not face that kind of difficulty, though many around the globe do, of course. But even here in comfortable New England, we hear of wars and rumors of wars, of bankruptcies and economic meltdowns and rescue packages and massive federal deficits. It's the old joke, you know, $1 billion here, $1 billion there. Soon you're talking about real money, you know. $700 billion. It may not influence or affect your life personally right now. Perhaps it does. I don't know. But there is a feeling in the air, isn't there, at the moment, of uncertainty, of tough times ahead, perhaps, of whatever good news may come out of Washington being not the beginning of the end, but perhaps at best only the end of the beginning of these difficult times economically. And so, you know, what are Christians to be like? What kind of people are we to be in the midst of a storm? How are we to feel? How are we to act when such difficult things happen to us? When our baby is sick or our husband is unmentionable or our friends ignore us or our boss is a real pain in the neck or we scrape and save barely to pay our heating bills. And yes, the heating bills are coming once again. What kind of people are we to be in difficult times? And the answer, according to the Apostle Peter, is that we as Christians can be and are to be people of praise. This is his message, this apostle of hope. How can we be like that? Well, Peter says, and this is the main point this morning, Peter says the secret to all this is to learn what it means to trust Jesus. The one who trusts, verse 6, will never be put to shame. And actually, it's very interesting, and some of the commentators and scholars kind of wonder about this, but I think it's there for this reason, to emphasize this trusting Jesus. Actually there, Peter is quoting from Isaiah 28, but he adds into the quotation the words, in him, as if he is underlying and emphasizing and putting in bold his main point here. It is to trust, as it were, italicized, Peter is saying, in him. It's not just trust, it's trust. And he inserts it to emphasize it, in him. So what Peter is teaching us this morning is to trust Jesus, even in the midst of difficult times. It is conscious choice. We need to actually decide to do it. Peter is helping us with that in three ways. So the main point, trust Jesus first. Trust Jesus despite rejection. And you see, the issue of overcoming rejection is found in several parts in this passage. Jesus was rejected, verse 4. Can you see it? He says, as you come to him, the living stone, rejected by men. He explains Jesus was rejected similarly to how expert builders reject a foundation stone as being insufficiently excellent for a prize building. So verse 7, the stone the builders, the expert builders, the stone the builders rejected, that stone has become the capstone or the cornerstone. And he says this experience of rejection is something that God's people have experienced as well. Verse 10,

0: Once you were not a people. Once you had not received mercy. He says, doesn't he, as all these images kind of collide together of stones and people and priests and sacrifices and everything like that in a sort of cartoon-like way. He says, we too, verse 5, are like living stones. Rejected, but chosen by God and being built into a spiritual house together. And so the psalm from which Peter quotes sings, open for me the gates of righteousness. I will enter and give thanks to the Lord. This is the gate of the Lord through which the righteous may enter. All about this great temple. I will give thanks for you answer me. You have become my salvation. And then the stone the builders rejected has become the capstone. The Lord has done this, and it is marvelous in our eyes. This is the day the Lord has made. Let us rejoice and be glad in it. And that well-known part of the Bible that's been used in several songs, hasn't it? Peter could have had that story in mind, so he thinks of the rejected stone. We don't know. It's possible. Certainly, I think, Peter must have had in mind Jesus' use of this same psalm to refer to himself, that is Jesus, in Mark chapter 12 there. And there's a story there that Jesus tells. And the story there is of the tenants in the vineyard. And the vineyard, of course, being Israel. And Israel, as the tenants in the vineyard, rejected all the prophets sent to them, all the workers of the owner of the vineyard sent to them. And last of all, the owner of the vineyard, God sends his son, Jesus. And in Jesus' parable, his story, they reject the son too. They kill him. And then Jesus asks, well, what will the owner of the vineyard do? He says, the stone the builders rejected has become the capstone. The Lord has done this, and it is marvelous in our eyes. Praise.
1: Josh is going to move us into application of this passage in just a moment. But first, wanted to take a second to let you know that GodCenteredLife.org is loaded with resources that Josh has compiled that he hopes and prays will be helpful to you in your devotional growth. We have some past studies there. We have books that he's written. GodCenteredLife.org. We hope it's going to be helpful to you. Back into our study now from 1 Peter. Here's Josh.
0: So this means three things to us this morning by way of application, I think. One, God builds with rejects. What man rejects, God chooses. Our value, therefore, in the eyes of other humans, does not determine our value. You know, what someone says to me, they put a label, they say, you're no good, you're rejected. That is not your value. Your value is God's choice. And as God's people who believe in Jesus, we are chosen people, but let me be clear, though, because we are those who were rejected too and have been rich, we are chosen, but we are not, as it were, a choice people, you know? Sometimes people get the wrong idea about God's choosing, as if it means that we are the elite. Oh, not at all. We're not a spiritual elite. What does Paul say? There are not many wise, not many noble among us. We are chosen by God, but in a sense, as was Christ, rejected by men very often. Not always, but very often. So, if you are rejected for believing in the Bible, if you are rejected for not sleeping with your boyfriend, if you are rejected for not putting your career ahead of your calling, if you are rejected for following Jesus, not following money or sex or the titillation of the intellectual ego and all the attractive nature of the academy and the next rung on the ladder in that sphere of life, then begin to praise. This is the day the Lord has made. Let us rejoice and be glad in it. Why? God builds with rejects. Two, God builds with rejects who trust Jesus. We are to trust Jesus, and to trust Jesus despite rejection. First, God builds with rejects. God builds with rejects who trust Jesus. So again, if you want to be a part of this spiritual house, if you want to be a holy priesthood, if you want to be acceptable to God, what do you need to do? You need to believe or trust. Now to you who believe, verse 7, this stone is precious. See, part of what makes the first half of this passage confusing is all the different metaphors or pictures of spiritual truth that Peter kind of crams and collides together. But one of the main ones throughout this passage is this picture of the living stone, isn't it? And you see, Jesus is the foundation stone or the cornerstone, the capstone, that's the same thing. He's what the whole spiritual building is resting upon. He is the living stone that is raised from the dead, resurrected, still alive. And we, Peter writes, are living stones if we trust, he emphasizes, in him, in Jesus. And so it's almost as if there's a kind of magnetic energy from Jesus, from him, in him, the living stone. That magnetic energy almost kind of transposed to us, living stones, to kind of pull us together, to join as one living, organic, energized building, or, as the Bible talks about elsewhere, body. Means for that attraction is to trust Jesus. It's especially remarkable, isn't it, actually, this metaphor or picture, when you think about who's writing about this stone. Peter. Simon Peter. You know why he's called Peter, don't you? By Jesus, it's his nickname. You know what it means, don't you? Rock or stone. Peter writes to these Christians saying, he's not the rock. It's not Peter. He is not the foundation stone. It is not Peter who is what the whole spiritual building is resting upon. Not him, not Peter. It's Jesus. And we are to trust Jesus despite rejection. For God builds with rejects. God builds with rejects who trust Jesus. And three, God does not build. This is hard, but it's here too, isn't it? God does not build with rebels who disobey the message. There's that part there, isn't it? The second half of verse 8. Now let me try and explain this to you this way. Often people think the opposite of faith is doubt. Doubting. That's the opposite of faith. The opposite of faith is not doubt. We all have doubts. I mean, you know, some people doubt what breakfast cereal they ate this morning, you know. I remember one Cambridge philosophy professor coming to our high school telling us this. How do you know you're really alive? How do you know that there isn't really a mad neurological scientist who's got you on a table and has lopped off the top of your brain and there are neurological electrodes sticking out of your head and you just think you're hearing me talk and you just think you're experiencing life, but really you're just lying there in a comatose with this mad neurological scientist playing with your brain. Well, we all thought he was mad, of course. Some people do doubt what breakfast cereal they had this morning. Others of us, as we get on in life, can hardly remember, but so that's another problem. Some people doubt their career, their life, their existence, and certainly their God. I'm not saying that doubt is a virtue. Obviously, doubt is not a virtue. But many of us do pray, Lord, I believe, help me overcome my unbelief, don't we? And Christ brings salvation to our lives. Doubt is not really the opposite of faith. You know what is? Did you look at verse 8? Disobedience. They stumble because they disobey the message, which is also what they were destined for. And so, here again, I told you about all these images kind of flashing in, the cartoon characters kind of bending and twisting in different ways, isn't there? Here again, the image of that stone is twisting once more. It's almost as if Peter is saying, okay, so you've had that stone. You can see it as the foundation stone, the cornerstone, but say instead, picture it with me, that stone is still, as it were, attached to the cliff from where it was quarried, And as sometimes happens, there's an earthquake, or it gradually shifts loose this stone from the cliff until it gets to the point, as it were, of no return, of tipping, and it breaks off and it starts to tumble down the hill towards you. You better watch out and not get caught underneath. It's a big stone. Or again, kind of switching the picture, say, you know, you're coming around the corner and you're listening to your iPod, you know, on your morning jog, and you better watch out not to trip over that great big stone. Switching the metaphor, the picture again, isn't it? And what will cause this tripping? The stumbling? Disobedience. It's not doubting the message. Oh, there's something about this I just don't quite get. And I kind of, oh, is it this or that? That's not what Peter's talking about. It is actively opposing the message. It is saying, no. This is what they were, he says. Well, the word is destined for. It's actually there. Just as God lay a stone in Zion, verse 6, so here, same root, those who disobeyed have been placed there by God's sovereign will if they disobey. If they disobey, it's not doubt, it's disobedience. But God builds with rejects. God builds with rejects who trust Jesus. And God does not build with rebels who, not just kind of, oh, I'm not sure, but disobey the message. And so what this means then is that we are to trust Jesus despite rejection. But not only is Peter writing to show us how to trust Jesus despite certain difficulties and problems, being living stones connected to the living stone, rejected by men but chosen by God, he is also in this passage, and this is another strong kind of theme or set of pictures here that runs throughout these verses, he is also showing us what trusting Jesus in this sort of situation will actually do. How will it change things? You know, I mean, what's the bottom line here? You know, what results will happen as when we do trust Jesus? And what's going to happen if I trust Jesus despite rejection? Will that change anything? Will it make any difference? Oh, yes, Peter says. It will make a big difference. So first, trust Jesus despite rejection. But then also, second, trust Jesus for edification, for edification. And what does edification mean? Edification means building up. And of course, this is another picture here, isn't it? That is part of this central theme of the spiritual house founded on the rock of Jesus being built up or edified. And all of this building up or edification comes as a result of trusting in him, trusting Jesus. Now you can see some of this actually in verse 9, which we'll look at in a moment, but the heart of it is in verse 5. So he says, doesn't he, you also, like living stones, are being built into a spiritual house to be a holy priesthood, offering spiritual sacrifices acceptable to God through Jesus Christ. So trust Jesus for edification, for being built up. What does that mean? Well, it means this. One, edification, being built up, means gradual growth. It means gradual growth. It does not say that we suddenly become the perfect spiritual house. Suddenly, overnight. It does not say there is a great leap forward. It does not say revolutionary change. It says you, like living stones, are being built. It is gradual growth. And therefore, it takes time, sometimes a lot of time. If you are not growing as fast as you would like as a Christian, be comforted. As long as you are not positively standing still, you're growing. It just takes time. You're being built. I think it was John Newton, who was the converted former slave trader, who was very influential in the movement to get rid of slavery. I think it was him who coined the phrase, "I'm not what I should be. I'm not what I could be. But by the grace of God, I'm not what I once was." You are being built. It takes time. It's not overnight. It is gradual. There is no quick cure. There's no shortcut around making mistakes, picking yourself up again, keeping going.
1: That's Josh Moody, and this is The God-Centered Life. There's a truckload of grace wrapped up in the idea of gradual growth. 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So today, we're adding to the growth toolkit the aspect of patience. Well, we're getting ready to wrap up the month of May. 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Our next study asks the question, is it time to update your resume?
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0: In Matthew chapter 24, Jesus explained to his disciples about the coming of the great tribulation. He said, "And you will hear of wars and rumors of wars. See that you are not troubled, for all these things must come to pass, but the end is not yet. For nation will rise against nation and kingdom against kingdom, and there will be famines, pestilences, and earthquakes in various places. But all these are the beginning of sorrows." Welcome to the Sunday sermon on Through the Bible. Long before Jesus spoke these words, King David wrote a psalm that prophesied the same events and the results that would come from them. And that's what our teacher, Dr. J. Vernon McGee, is talking about in this message, What is this world coming to? I'm your host, Steve Schwetz, welcoming you aboard the Bible bus as we set off for another exciting adventure in God's Word. And while you find your seat and open to Psalm 2, let's hear a couple of letters from folks here with us on the Bible bus. First is an email. This is from a listener who doesn't share her name, but she's got a great story. I first came to know about this program from a book by Dr. McGee that my sister gifted to me. Later, my husband gave me three others for Christmas. I came across the app while researching more about him. I can't put into words how much it has helped me to grow in my faith. My dad passed away 2 years ago, and he was my best friend and the glue that held our family together. I had been listening for several months before his health declined, and I know without a shadow of a doubt that I could not have had the strength to endure that time without my daily devotion to study and be in God's Word. After my dad died, I went through a dark period where I couldn't focus enough to study, but I continued to listen to the Sunday sermons, and now 2 years later, I've gotten up to a place where I can jump back on the Bible bus. Thank you, team, for everything you do. This program has and continues to be a journey of healing for me. God bless. Well, grief can feel often like a long road, but I'm grateful that God's Word is bringing you comfort. And we'll keep your seat warm right here on the Bible bus for when you come back. Here's another note. This is from Catherine. I stumbled on Christian radio station 99.9 FM, the Bible Broadcasting Network, on my car radio approximately 5 years ago. 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Now let's ask the Lord's blessing as we study together. Father, thank you for your Word and the power it has in our lives. Thank you, too, Lord, for your promises that you will bless it as it goes out. And we're grateful that your Spirit ministers to the hearts and minds of all who hear it. In Jesus' name we pray. Amen. Here's the Sunday sermon on Through the Bible with Dr. J. Vernon McGee.
1: Psalm 2. I like to think of it as a television program. And I recall that several years ago, in fact, at the very beginning of television, we had a program in Southern California. And since we were so new at this new medium of communication, we asked a couple of Christian friends. One was the director of CBS for these situation family type programs, and the other was a cameraman of a local station, and they came together and gave us some valuable advice. One of the things they said, do not use one camera, use two cameras, because you can't have a smooth program with one. Well, I know they've come a long way since those days. I noticed some of the programs today have as many as 5 to 7 cameras. Well, the Spirit of God used two cameras. And this is dramatic beyond any imagination of man. One camera's in heaven, and the other camera's on earth. And the first camera on earth comes on, and when it does, why, we hear the masses of the earth. We hear a little man speaking his little piece and playing his part. And as Shakespeare says, strutting and puffing across the stage of life, little man. And then the camera on earth goes off and the camera in heaven comes on and God the Father speaks. And then after he speaks, the camera shifts to his right hand and God the Son speaks, has his part. Then the camera in heaven goes off and the camera on earth comes on again and God the Holy Spirit has the last word. Now we want to see that tonight. First of all, the camera on earth comes on and we see the mankind. And he's put before us here in this question, why do the heathen or the Gentiles rage and the people or the masses imagine a vain thing? And when it says a vain thing, the word vain means empty. It means that this that is so enraged the Gentiles and this that is brought together mankind in a great mass movement, and it's a great protest movement, that it will never be fulfilled. It'll never be accomplished. It's an empty thing that has brought mankind together. Well, what is it? Well, let's note further. The kings of the earth set themselves, and that's the political rulers, and then the rulers take counsel together, and that's the religious rulers. And they are coming together now, and you find that those that are coming together, not only do you have mankind in this protest movement, but the establishment has joined in with it. Here are the rulers, both religious and political rulers that have joined together. Now, what is it? Well, it's against the Lord and against his anointing. And the word anointed here means Messiah. That's what it is in the Hebrew. And it is brought over in the New Testament as Christ or Christos. Here is a great worldwide movement that is against God and against Christ. Now, when did this movement begin? Well, Scripture lets us know about that over in the fourth chapter of the book of Acts, when the first persecution broke out against the church. We're told at that time that when the apostles, that is Peter and John, they returned back to the church and reported to them, and verse 24, when they heard that is the report, they lifted up their voice to God with one accord and said, Lord, thou art God. I'd like to pause there a moment tonight. I would say today that that's one of the things the church is not sure about tonight. Lord, thou art God. A lot of people are not sure about that. They're not sure he's God tonight. They're not sure that he's God. They wonder. May I say to you, the early church had no qualms or questions. Lord, thou art God, which hast made heaven and earth and the sea and all that in them is. Who by the mouth of thy servant David has said, why did the heathen rage and the people imagine vain things? That's quoted now here by the early church. The kings of the earth stood up. The rulers were gathered together against the Lord, and notice, against his Christ. For of a truth, now here is the Spirit's interpretation, for of a truth against thy holy child Jesus, whom thou hast anointed, both Herod and Pontius Pilate, with the Gentiles and the people of God, a people of Israel, were gathered together. Now, here is this movement. It began, we're told now by the Spirit of God, it began back yonder when Pilate joined up with the religious rulers and Herod in order to put Jesus to death. And that is a movement that has been against God and Christ that has come down through the centuries. And it's been snowballing as it has come down through the centuries, and it will break finally like a mighty crescendo upon this earth, a worldwide revolution against God and against Christ. Now, somebody says to me tonight, you really don't think that the world's moving that direction. May I say to you, I think it is. Someone comes to me and says, Dr. McGee, you think the world's getting better? And I say, yes, I do. And somebody comes and says, Dr. McGee, don't you think the world's getting worse? And I say, yes, I do. And somebody says, what in the world are you trying to do? Go with the hare and the hounds? Go with the crowd? No, both are true. And that's what the Lord Jesus said. The Lord Jesus said that he's the sower. He's sowing seed in the world. Now he said an enemy came in and sowed tares. And the servants, they went in and they wanted to pull up the tares. When I entered the ministry, that's what I wanted to do. I was the best puller up of tares you've ever seen. And I soon found out that we're not called to pull up tares. I sure found that out the hard way. But we're not called upon to pull up tares. That's the reason I don't try to straighten anybody else out. I'm having enough trouble with Vernon McGee, so I don't worry about the others. He'll take care of that. But what he said was this: the wheat's growing, the tares are growing, and they're both growing together. He'll do the separating. He'll take care of that. So that today the good is growing. Did you know that there's more Bible teaching going out today than any period in the history of the world? The word is going out today more than it's ever gone out before. Wheat's growing, but I want to tell you, brother, the tares are growing also. Evil is growing, and there's an opposition against God and Christ today that's unbelievable. I wish tonight I could spend time just on that particular facet of the enmity that we found today. Did you know that you and I have seen appear in our day, in our lifetime? I see a few of you that I think are as old as I am here tonight. We have seen appear in our day a nation whose basic philosophy, basic political economy is atheism. There's been nothing like that in the past. No nation of the ancient world, that great pagan world of the past, not one of them was atheistic. Somebody says, I thought they were. They were the opposite. They were polytheistic. They worship many gods. None of them were atheistic. You see, you're too close to the mooring mast of Revelation. Noah knew a man who knew Adam. When you're that close to it, you don't deny God. And in Noah's day, it was a world filled with violence, but there wasn't an atheist in the crowd. Why? Too close to it. You've got to come on down. Now, when you get to the time of David, you meet atheists, and there are a great many atheists by that time. And David labels them, though. He says, the fool hath said in his heart, there is no God. Now, the word for fool in the Hebrew there is insane. The insane, the nutty individual, is the one that's the atheist. Of course, he may be a PhD in a university, but he's the nutty individual. The Bible says he's insane. It's insane for a man to say that there is no God. But you see, we've come a long way since David's day. When God gave the Ten Commandments, he didn't give any one of them against atheism. He gave two against polytheism. Thou shalt have no other gods before me. Thou shalt not make unto thee any graven image, any likeness, heaven above, earth beneath, or beneath the earth, and etc. Two commandments against polytheism, none against atheism. Why? There were none. You have to come to our day, and today they're beginning to emerge. There is opposition against Jesus Christ. Somebody says, wait a minute. I just hear many today talk about Jesus and how wonderful Jesus is. Had you ever stopped to think that the Jesus today of liberalism, the Jesus that the world thinks of, actually never lived? The Jesus of the Bible and the Jesus of liberalism are just two different individuals. And the Jesus of liberalism never lived. Let me give you an example of what I mean. For many years, when I was pastor in downtown Los Angeles, there was the leading liberal, and he's the leading liberal, I suppose, in this country today, was for many years. But I had great respect for him. He was one liberal who was honest. He would just come out flat-footed. He didn't believe the virgin birth, he'd say. And if you don't believe it, I like for you to say, not beat around the bush. And he said he didn't believe in the bodily resurrection. So at Christmas time, he had a question and answer program. I have a question and answer program. And people would feed questions into both of us to set us in opposition. And every year, while we went through that same little ritual, I always enjoyed it. And so one time we were invited to a banquet. And I think this was done purposely. He was put right next to me at the banquet, or I was put next to him. I don't know which way it was. Well, we found ourselves together. I got there first, sat down. I saw his name there. And in a minute, he came in, and I felt somebody put his arm around me. Put his arm around me. He says, you know, Brother McGee, you and I ought to be much closer together. We preach the same Jesus. And he sat down. I said to him, are you sure we preach the same Jesus? Oh, don't we? I said, I don't think so. I said, let me ask you some questions. I said, does the Jesus you preach, was he virgin born? Oh, he said, of course not. Well, I said, the one I preach is virgin born. And I said, does the Jesus you preach, did he perform miracles? And he said, I do not believe in miracles. Well, I said, the Jesus I preach performed miracles. I said, did the Jesus you preach, did he die for the sins of the world on a cross? Well, he said he died on a cross, but not for the sins of the world. Well, I said, the Jesus I preach died a substitutionary, vicarious death for the sins of man. And I said, do you believe that Jesus rose bodily? Oh, he says, no, of course not. Well, I said, obviously then, you and I are not preaching this about the same Jesus. Now, I said, I want to ask you a question. You see, these men, liberals, have called some of us fundamentalists intellectual obscurantists. Now, whatever that is, it's terrible. And so I said to him, I said, look, what are the documents, or where are the documents for the Jesus you preach? And he laughed. He just laughed, passed it on. Oh, he said, of course we don't have any. May I say to you, my friend, the Jesus that the world believes in today doesn't even exist. He never lived. The Jesus we preach is the Jesus of the Bible, and that's the one that there's opposition against in the world today. And so there is this tremendous buildup that'll break like a mighty crescendo on this world of opposition against God and against Christ. Now, how does it manifest itself? Well, it's manifesting itself just like he said it would. Let us break their bands asunder, cast away their cords from us. Let us break their bands. What are some of the bands God's put on the human family? Well, marriage is one. God has made marriage for the welfare of mankind. Whether you're Christian or not, God has given marriage to mankind. And today they want to get rid of it, and they are getting rid of it. I was rather shocked 2 or 3 years ago. I'm a square, and so I was at this young people's conference, and the sweetest little girl got up. We had a question and answer period, and she said to me, she says, Dr. McGee, why does a young couple have to get married if they love each other? Why just can't they start living together? Woo! You know, I mean, I'm a square. I'm a back number. May I say to you, let us break their bands asunder. God gave marriage, and God intends for it to be followed. But they say, let's break their bands asunder and then cast away their cords from us. Now, the Ten Commandments are cords. When somebody says that I believe you don't need the Ten Commandments, you're wrong. You're not saved by keeping them, because I tried it and it won't work. But I'll say this. May I say God gave them, and when they are thrown out the door today, and right now we're experiencing lawlessness in this country because of the fact that crime is not being punished. You see, we're living in a day. Let us break their bands asunder. Let's cast away their cords from us. We want to be free and do as we please. God says you can't make it that way. It won't work. You've got an old evil heart. It just won't work out that way at all. But that's the way mankind is moving today. Now, friends, this is disturbing as you look at this world. You and I are living in a world in which there's, in the political world, there's confusion. In the moral realm, there's corruption. In the spiritual sphere, there's compromise and indifference. And in the social sphere, there is comfort. This affluent society never had it so easy, other than they want it more easy. We're living in that kind of a day, and it's disturbing. And I'll be honest with you, I do worry about it a little. Now the question arises, how does God feel about this? I suppose that as God looks down at this little earth tonight, that he slipped over to the edge of his throne, and he's biting his fingernails, and he's saying, oh my, look down there. They just slipped away from me, and what in the world can I do now? There's nothing left for me to do. They've just absolutely gotten away from me. Is there that kind of a disturbance in heaven? Of course not. May I say to you, there's perfect calm around the throne of God. God's not disturbed tonight. God's not biting his fingernails. He hasn't developed an ulcer. God is going on with his plan and program. And listen now, the camera on earth goes off. Camera in heaven comes on. He that sitteth in the heavens shall laugh. The Lord shall have them in derision. Now, what kind of laughter is this? And let me say at the onset, it's not the laughter of humor. He's not being funny. Now, may I say to you that there is humor in the Bible. There's a great deal of humor in the Word of God. Those of you who go with us through the Bible know we find a lot of it. But this is not the laughter of humor. He that sitteth in the heavens shall laugh. What is it? Well, it's just simply this. May I say to you, little man down here, parading up and down, shaking his fist in heaven's face and saying, come on out and fight them against you. God looks down at that puny little creature. He could draw the atmosphere off this earth and kill a whole lot of them. He looks down and laughs. It's utterly preposterous. It's so ridiculous. He that sitteth in the heavens shall laugh. The Lord shall have them in derision. My friend, it is insane to oppose the living and true God. A man must be mad that would do a thing like that. Then shall he speak unto them in his wrath and vex them in his sore displeasure. That is the judgment that is coming upon this earth. Yet have I set my king upon my holy hill of Zion, and God is going forward to the accomplishment of his purpose, and what little man does down here won't detour him. Deter him or defer him at all. God did not read anything in the morning paper, especially the Los Angeles Times. And I do think sometimes he does find things in there that he didn't know about before because of some unusual things. But God did not read anything in the morning paper, friends, he didn't already know about. There's nothing that has surprised them at all. And God is going forward to the accomplishment of his purpose. I believe he has a twofold purpose in this world. I think he has a heavenly purpose. I think he has an earthly purpose. Right now, he's working on his heavenly purpose. The writer to the Hebrews expresses that, of bringing many sons home to glory. And God today is calling out of this world a people to his name. That's his present purpose. But God has another purpose, And that is, yet have I set my king upon my holy hill of Zion. And God is moving forward today undeviatingly, unhesitatingly, uncompromisingly to the establishment of that throne on which Jesus Christ will sit on this earth. And my friend, this idea, I hear folks say today, if the Lord delay his coming, where in the world did that get in? He's not delaying anything. He's going to come on schedule, his schedule, not mine, because I don't know when he's coming. But he's running on schedule, and nothing will stop him. Nothing can cause him to change his plans. Now, will you notice the camera in heaven shifts to God the Son on his right hand. Now, listen to this. I will declare the decree. Those of you that have studied theology know that the Lord Jesus executes all the decrees of God. I will declare the decree. The Lord hath said unto me, Thou art my son, this day have I begotten thee. Now Paul, when he preached in Antioch of Pisidia, I think he preached there one of the greatest sermons that we have recorded that he gave. And in that sermon, he says this, God hath fulfilled the same unto us, their children, in that he hath raised up Jesus again. Now he's talking about the resurrection of Jesus Christ. He's raised him up again, as it is also written in the second Psalm. Listen to this, Thou art my son, this day have I begotten thee. The reference in the second Psalm is not to the birth of Jesus. He was never begotten. He is the eternal Son of God. And God the Father is the eternal Father. There is no time for a begetting. They were that throughout eternity. It's their position in the Trinity, and it hasn't anything to do with somebody being born. But it does have something to do with somebody being begotten from the dead. It has to do with the resurrection. Now listen to this. Ask of me, and I shall give thee the heathen for thine inheritance, the uttermost parts of the earth for thy possession. The scepter of this universe will be held by a man with nail-pierced hand. He's the one that's yet to rule. Ask of me, and I shall give thee the heathen for thine inheritance. Now here is a verse that's been used in missionary conferences. I suppose that I have heard a dozen sermons on missions from this verse of Scripture. Probably you have. The only thing is, this verse ought never to go to a missionary conference. It hasn't anything to do with it. I remember listening to a graduate of Union Seminary in New York City. He brought a missionary message. He used this verse. I was then a student in seminary. That, as you can see, was a long time ago. And I went up to him afterward, and I did something as a seminary student that I think I got more sense. I wouldn't do it today. What I did was very impolite, very rude. But I went up to him after he'd preached the message, and I said to him, Doctor, why didn't you use the next verse? He acted as if he didn't hear me. I'm sure he did. And he began talking with somebody there. And I said to him the second time, I said, Doctor, why didn't you use the next verse? And he turned his back on me, and he just ignored me. Well, I should have left, but I didn't. I walked around in front. And I said to him, I said, Doctor, why didn't you use the next verse? He looked me right straight in the eye. He says, because it would have ruined a missionary's sermon. And it sure would. Notice the next verse, and it goes with it. Thou shalt break them with a rod of iron. Thou shalt dash them in pieces like a potter's vessel. Do you think that's the gospel of the grace of God we're to preach today? It is not. That's not the gospel we're preaching today. This hasn't any reference to his first coming. This is his second coming, when he comes to this earth to judge. And this is the way he's going to come. And he never asked me to apologize for him, so I won't apologize. He says that he intends to come to this earth and put down the rebellion that's broken out in this earth, and he'll break them with the rod of iron. Maybe you don't like that, but you take it up with him, because he said it. And he's going to do it just that way. Now, I have a question to ask you. If you think he ought to do it the way that some of these political leaders are talking about doing it today. Suppose Jesus came back to this earth tomorrow, like he came 1900 years ago, the man of Galilee, the carpenter of Nazareth, the gentle Jesus, and he was that. Suppose he came back like that. Suppose he went to the Kremlin. I do not know who's keeping the store, but he'd go there and knock on the door of the Kremlin, and whoever keeps the store would come and say, yes. He'd say, I'm Jesus, and I'm here to take over. What do you think? Huh? You think they would say, my, we've been waiting for you? They'd have him before a firing squad in the morning. My friend, how do you think he'd take over if he came to Russia today? He'd have to break them with a rod of iron, wouldn't he? And I think that's what he's going to do. Suppose he went down to Rome. I went over the Tiber, and I listened to a man over there speak. I couldn't understand what he was saying. I was told that he was telling the world how they ought to do it. He'd like to take over. Suppose our Lord would go and knock on the door there, and this man with the long garment would come to the door, and the Lord Jesus would say, I'm here to take over. Now look, you come a little soon. But I'm having trouble. I'm having trouble with some of my priests. They want to get married. But I'm going to work that out. You can be sure of that. I'm going to get all of this straightened out, and I don't need you. I don't think they'd want him. Suppose he came to this country. Suppose that he went to the Democratic headquarters, and or he went to the Republican headquarters. I'm not discussing politics. And he said, I'm here to take over. And somebody says, oh, they'd take him. Why don't they take him then? They are not, because they won't have him. My friend, he's going to come just like he says he's going to come. Thou shalt break them with a rod of iron. Thou shalt dash them in pieces like a potter's vessel. He intends to put down the rebellion when he comes to this earth the next time. Oh, my friend, tonight, this patsy way of thinking today, that our God is not going to judge. You and I are living in a world that's moving to judgment, and he's going to judge. The camera in heaven goes off. The camera on earth comes on. Now God the Holy Spirit speaks, and will you listen? Be wise now, therefore, O ye kings. Be instructed, ye judges of the earth. Serve the Lord with fear and rejoice with trembling. One of the most startling things that I've encountered in the past few years in studying the Bible has been little things like this. Have you ever noted how God in the history of this world has always gotten in a message to the rulers of this world? Always. No exception. Always he gets a message in. Down yonder in the land of Egypt, ancient Egypt, there is a Pharaoh on the throne. There is a boy in prison. And God has kept him in prison because at the right moment, he's going to bring him out and make him the prime minister of the Pharaoh at one of the most crucial periods in the history of the world. Because that's the way God does it. Down yonder, when the first great world power came into existence, Babylon, God put at the side of Nebuchadnezzar, Daniel, And he not only became his prime minister, but he brought him to a saving knowledge of the living God. And he kept him there until Cyrus came to the throne, the Persian. And Cyrus even made his decree in the name of the living God. God's always had. Be wise now, therefore, O ye kings. Napoleon, he said, I'm a man of destiny. He said, I was told that God raised me up. Interesting how God has got the word in. May I just say this in passing? I had heard that before the late Jack Kennedy went to Texas that he had an interview with Billy Graham for about 3 hours. And I hadn't been with Billy or had seen any member of the team for 2 or 3 years. And then I was in Florida winter before last in a banquet, and I sat right next to Grady Wilson. And I said, Grady, I've been waiting to ask some of you that know about this. Is it true that Billy had an interview with Jack Kennedy for 3 hours? Well, he says, that part is true, but the time is wrong. He said he was with him 8 hours. And they discussed, and one of the questions was, what's the difference between my church and your church? What is this that you preach about Jesus coming back again? Those were some of the questions that were discussed. I don't know what it is, but God just had a way of getting a message into the rulers of the world, those that are in high places. He's always managed to get a word into them. And he says to them, serve the Lord with fear, rejoice with trembling. Now listen, kiss the Son, lest he be angry and ye perish from the way when his wrath is kindled but a little. Blessed are all they that put their trust in him. Kiss the Son. The late Dr. George Gill used to tell us in class, he said, kiss the Son is the Old Testament way of saying, believe on the Lord Jesus Christ and thou shalt be saved. Kiss the Son. Do you know who kissed him? Judas kissed him. Kiss the Son. And have you ever noted what our Lord said to Judas after he kissed him? Remember when Judas came out, he said, I'll identify him by kissing him. And he came up and kissed the Lord Jesus.

are going to come along. And you are now free to turn and accept me and turn that kiss of betrayal into a kiss of acceptance. You can do that, Judas. Believe on the Lord Jesus Christ, and thou shalt be saved. My friend, the Spirit of God today is in the world saying to men and women, kiss the Son before it's too late. Believe on the Lord Jesus Christ before it's too late. Because he's coming someday, and he's going to establish his kingdom here upon this earth. And he's going to rule. And he's going to put down all rebellion. I want to close with this little incident. When I first went to Nashville, Tennessee as a pastor, some friends thought they were doing me a favor. They called me and they said, we have tickets for the, I think it was the Philadelphia Symphony Orchestra's coming to town, and we won't take you as our guests. Well, friends, you probably know that I don't sing. I can't sing, and I help the, always help the music by keeping quiet. I love music, but I know nothing about it, and I can't sing. We went in, took our seats, and in a few moments, they began to drift out from the sides. The musicians, they were in their shirt sleeves for the most part, and they went up to their instruments, and each one went up to his instrument and was tuning. The fellow with that, you know, that big one you can't put on your chin, back and forth. It sounded terrible. And the other one with the little you put under your chin, he went up and down with that one. And it was terrible. And the ones with the horns, nothing was in harmony. It was terrible. And then after they got through that kind of a disturbance, they all disappeared again. They went out through the wings, and another 5 minutes went by. And all of a sudden, the lights in the auditorium went off, and the lights on the platform came on, and the musicians walked out. This time they had on their coats, and my, they looked so nice. And each one came out and studied his instrument, or sat his instrument. And then there was a hush in the auditorium. And a spotlight was put on the side. And then the director stepped out, and when he did, there was thunderous applause for him, and he bowed. Then he came up to the podium, and he picked up a little stick, the thinnest thing I've ever seen. And he took that little stick, and he turned around again to the audience, and he bowed. Then he turned his back to the audience, and he lifted that little stick. And there was a hush that came over that auditorium. You could hear a pin drop. And then he came down. And my friend, it was goose pimples all over me. I never heard such music in my life. Oh, what harmony. What wonderful harmony there was. I live in a world today where every man's tooting his own little horn. Every little group wants to be heard. Everybody wants to tell you what they think. Everybody is playing his own little fiddle. I want to tell you, it's a medley today. Everything is out of tune. But one of these days, the spotlight's going on and he's coming. And when he comes to this universe, he's going to lift his scepter. And everything that's out of tune with him is going to be removed. And then when he comes down, oh, the harmony there'll be in this universe. And I'm thankful tonight that I do live in a universe, and I can bow to him, and I can bring this little instrument of my body and my life into tune with him. And I can bow to him, and I can acknowledge him, and I can make him my Savior and Lord. I live in a world where he's rejected. I live in a world where the majority are not going with him. I'm going with him, and I'm going to bow to him.

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So when you're in touch, would you tell us? This information really is a big help as we continue to take God's whole word to his whole world. I'm Steve Schwetz, praying Psalm 67 over us as we go. God be merciful to us and bless us and cause his face to shine upon us, that his way may be known on earth, his salvation among all nations.

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3: Will you spend the rest of your life blaming what is wrong on other people and end up ultimately under the wrath of God? Or will you embrace what God offers to you in Jesus Christ?
0: Welcome to Open the Bible Weekend with Pastor Colin Smith. And Colin, just hearing that little bit right there, I have a number of people that already come to mind. I'm like, you know what? Quit blaming your past. You're not the victim here. Let's figure out how to move on. And it sounds like you're saying we can do that through Christ.
4: Yeah, that's right. And this comes straight out of the book of Deuteronomy, where we are in this series. Here's a younger generation of people who have grown up in the desert because their parents didn't have the faith to get into the promised land. Hmm. And all of the parental generation died in the desert, we're told in the scriptures. So here are younger people who might have spent the rest of their lives blaming their parents. But how does that move them forward?
0: Yeah.
4: It doesn't move them forward at all. And the challenge that Moses brings to them is that they must not simply live in the past with recriminations over the failures of others. They have to take ownership of obedience and faith in their own lives and recognize that the same impulse to unbelief that resides in others also resides in us. And it's only by the grace of Jesus Christ that we can move forward. I hope that this series is going to be a real help to many to engage in the power of a new beginning.
0: Well, we are in Deuteronomy chapter 1, so I hope you'll grab a Bible and join us there as we continue a message called Change the Future by Owning the Past. Here's Pastor Colin.
3: So let me offer to you from the scriptures here six impulses that are in you as they are in me by nature. They're all right here in front of you in the scripture. Number one, verse 26, by nature I rebel against God. Second, by nature I treat God with contempt. By nature, what I do, by nature what we do is that we hold back praise to God for his goodness and we apportion blame to God whenever we experience evil. By nature, I treat the abundant goodness of God with contempt. Number three, by nature, I blame others. Verse 28, notice what they say, our brothers have made us lose heart. So it's always the brother's fault, isn't it? They say that the people are stronger and taller than we are. The reference here, of course, is to the spies coming back and the spies who brought this negative report and brought discouragement to the people. And now the people are saying, well, it's all the spies' fault. They're the ones that discouraged us. Not my fault. It's the spies. By nature, you recognize this? I blame others for all my problems. Number four, by nature, I resist the truth. Look at verse 29. Here's Moses speaking to the people, and they're afraid, and he says, now don't be terrified. Don't be afraid of them. That's the Canaanites. The Lord your God who is going before you will fight for you just as he did in Egypt and in the desert. Haven't you seen how God bears you up as a father carries his own son? And Moses is pleading with the people here. They're full of fear. And so what does Moses do? As a prophet, he pours the word of God into their lives. But it makes no difference. It resists the truth by nature. Number five, by nature I refuse to believe, verse 32. You did not trust in the Lord your God who went ahead of you. This is the reality of our fallen condition. By nature, I am suspicious of God. By nature, we are unwilling to believe. And that leads to the sixth thing here. By nature, I am under the wrath of God. Verse 34, it's so clear. When the Lord heard what you said, he was angry. and solemnly swore, not a man of this evil generation will see the good land that I swore to your forefathers. And none of them did. What this is telling me is that by nature, I am alienated from God, and by nature, I am justly under his wrath. There is a heaven, but folks, by nature, it's not for me. And by nature, it's not for you either. By nature, I have no basis on which to enter into the land of promise that is full of God's good things. And Moses is saying so clearly here, now folks, understand this, all of this was in your parents, but don't think it stopped there because all of it's in you. That's the message. Now this raises an obvious question. If everything, think about it, if everything that kept your parents out of Canaan is also in you, if everything that kept them out is also in you, then what hope is there of you ever getting into the promised land? That's the question, isn't it? If all that kept them out now is also in me, what hope is there of me ever getting in? Let me tell you what won't help you very briefly, and then what will. First, what won't help you? Turning over a new leaf won't help you. And the reason I mention that today is simply because of verses 41 to 46 that you can look over or read later that tell us that when the people realized how badly they had messed up, their response was, hey, we can sort it out. All we need to do is turn over a new leaf. We said we weren't going to go up to Canaan. Now all we need to do is change our minds. We'll go up to Canaan. And so they decide they're going to go up to Canaan after all. But verse 42, God said to them, don't go up, because I will not be with you, and you will be defeated by your enemies. But they weren't listening to God. They were sure they could sort out their own problem. Nothing that I've messed up that I can't fix. And so they went up to Canaan, and you'll read from the story there, they were completely and utterly routed and defeated. See, the problem is that turning over a new leaf doesn't change what is in you by nature. All that happens when you turn over a new leaf is that what's in you gets written on a new page. Have you discovered that in life? So what hope is there for these people? If it's not turning over a new leaf, where's the hope? Turn with me over perhaps a couple of pages in Deuteronomy to Deuteronomy chapter 5. Would you do that? Deuteronomy chapter 5, because here I want you to see something that is wonderfully strange, that if you've grasped what we've been learning so far, will be light and will bring hope and joy to your heart. Deuteronomy chapter 5, verse 1. Moses summoned all Israel and said, now look at what he said, verse 2, and watch out for what's strange and surprising here. The Lord our God made a covenant with us at Horeb. You see what's surprising about that? How many of us are under 40? Were we even born at Horeb? No. How many of us are between 40 and 58? Do we remember much about Horeb? God made a covenant with our parents, didn't he? But you see what Moses is saying here. It's the same issue as we have right back there in chapter 1. Moses is saying to us, the Lord our God made a covenant with us at Horeb. I think I would be saying, wait a minute, Moses. I know you're over 100. And I know when you get over 100, it gets a little difficult to remember things. But please, Moses, can you remember that the covenant that God made at Horeb, most of us weren't even born. The rest of us who were can't even remember it. That covenant was made by God with our parents, not with us. And Moses would say, now you just listen. I'm telling you, that the covenant God made at Horeb when most of you weren't born, and those of you who were can hardly even remember it, I'm telling you that God made that covenant with us. And if you think I'm making too much of that, look at what he says in verse 3. It was not with our fathers that the Lord made this covenant, but with us, with all of us who are alive here today. You see what he's saying? God has made a covenant before you were born, and it is truly for you. And I'm here today to say from the heart and from the Bible that God has made a covenant of grace before any of us were ever born. And it is for you. And that covenant is that he will redeem sinners who are locked in unbelief and contempt for God and rebellion and blaming others and under the wrath of God. That covenant is that God has determined to redeem people like us through his Son, Jesus Christ. And this covenant, folks, was not written on tablets of stone. This covenant that God sealed before you were born is sealed in the blood of the Lord Jesus Christ. So I want you to stand today, in your mind right now, to stand not at the foot of Mount Sinai with all of these Israelites, but at the bottom of another mountain that is called Calvary. And as you look up to what is going on there, you see that there is a man hanging on a cross, and he is the Son of God. His body is being torn, and his blood is being poured out. And he says, now my body is given for you. And through the shedding of this blood, I'm sealing a new covenant in which your sins and all that is in you is to be forgiven.
0: 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We have to pause right here, but we'll continue this message, Change the Future by Owning the Past, in just a moment. 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
3: Folks, think about this. Two great events that shape your life, two great events that shape my life, and they happened before any of us were ever born. What's in you by nature goes all the way back to the Garden of Eden. And what is yours by grace goes all the way back to the cross of the Lord Jesus Christ. That's why the title of this message is that you change the future by owning the past. And owning the past of what is mine by nature is what the Bible calls repentance. I need to own what is in me by nature. I need to be absolutely clear about what I'm up against in living this Christian life. Lord, by nature, I am a rebel who treats your kindness with contempt and blames others and resists your word and refuses to believe and deserves to be under your righteous judgment. Owning what is in you by nature is where repentance begins and how it continues. As long as you're trying to tell yourself what a great and good person you are, you can never make progress in the Christian life. And owning what is mine by grace is what the Bible calls faith. I need to own what is mine by grace, to know who Jesus Christ is for me and what it is that he has done for me and what he offers to me. By grace, God has made a covenant for you. He sent his Spirit to empower you as his Son has come to redeem you. And faith looks at all that Jesus Christ has accomplished for our forgiveness and all that the Spirit brings by way of power for a new life, and faith says, this is mine. It's mine. So repentance begins when I own what is mine by nature, and faith begins when I own what is mine by grace. This is the very heart of the Christian life right here. And so you see the drama of this moment, this new generation, nobody older than 58 or thereabouts are standing there on the verge of Jordan, and Moses is now speaking with great passion to these people. Moses remembers well, better than most of them can, how their parents had turned back and how unbelief had wasted a whole generation and brought such pain and such tragedy to them all. And now the question that Moses holds before them in the book of Deuteronomy is, what are you going to do? You're going to face all the same fears, all the same struggles, all the same temptations that are in human nature. Are you going to follow what's in you by nature? Or are you going to receive what is yours by grace? That's the question. That's the question for you tonight. Will you follow the impulse of unbelief that is in you? Really? Will you follow the impulse to hear God's word, but let it be water off a duck's back that never really changes you? Will you follow the impulse that is in you to treat God's mercy towards you with contempt and to turn away? Will you spend the rest of your life blaming what is wrong on other people and end up ultimately under the wrath of God? That's the quest. Or will you embrace what God offers to you in Jesus Christ? The covenant that was made before you were born, but it was made for you. Will you turn from your unbelief and from your rebellion and from your pride and trust the Savior who loves you and gave himself for you? And one more thing to say before we wrap up here. I know that whenever the preacher uses the words repentance and faith, there are many of us who immediately draw the conclusion, he's talking now to unbelievers. He's now talking about what unbelievers need to do in order to become Christians. And that's true. But there's more to it than that. Repentance and faith, owning what is in you by nature, owning what Christ offers to you by grace, repentance and faith are not only what unbelievers do in order to become Christians. Repentance and faith are what believers do to live as Christians. That is fundamental to understanding the Christian life. Otherwise, what you have is simply a decision that leaves you unchanged. God calls us to a life of repentance and of faith. A life, folks, in which we sustain the ongoing struggle against the impulses of what is in us by nature by laying hold of what Jesus Christ gives us by grace. There is no other way to live the Christian life. So if I am to live the Christian life this week, if you're to live as a Christian this week and do it well, you need to be absolutely realistic about what is in you by nature. By nature, Lord, I'm a rebel who treats your kindness with contempt and blames other people for my problems and resists your word and refuses to believe. All this is in me. And so every day I have a fight on my hands. Do you experience that? And if I am to live this Christian life and to engage in that struggle, I need to lay hold of all that Jesus Christ is for me. The Son of God loves me. He gave himself for me. He reigns in heaven. And what that means is that nothing that happens in my life comes to me except through his loving hands. And I certainly do not understand all that he allows and all that he brings in my life and all that he does in my life. But honestly, I do not expect to, because God is sovereign in heaven and sees eternity. And I'm just a man here on the earth in a little capsule of time. But I do know that I am forgiven. And I do know that I am not under his wrath. I do know that I live in his mercy. I do know that I am never alone because he walks beside me. I know that I can trust him because the Son of God has given himself for me, and he's triumphed over death in his mighty resurrection, and he's for me even in my darkest hour. Folks, that's faith. And honestly, you know, It is possible to be a Christian atheist. A Christian atheist is a guy that goes through life saying, I believe in God, but lives as if he didn't exist. You say you believe, but you don't actually trust him in anything that's actually happening in your life. That's what happened to this generation that died in the desert. It's possible to go through life bearing the name of Christ, receiving the provision of Christ, hearing the promises of Christ, to profess faith, but not actually to trust him. And that's the battle I'm going to face this week, and that's the battle you're going to face this week. To live by faith and to own in what I face this week who Jesus is and all that he is for me. It's my Lord, my Redeemer, and my Savior who walks every step of the way. Just this week, I had the joy of sharing an evening in a home with a very small group of pastors. There was someone there from Moody. There were a couple of marvelous guys, pastors who are serving in the city, and a few others. We had gathered to meet privately with an archbishop from Africa. The conversation ranged as we spoke about the challenges of ministry in America. You know, the whole deal of the cultural tide that is against us. The shallowness of faith in so many churches. We heard about the kinds of pressures that our brothers and our sisters in Christ in Africa are so often facing. And Lon Allison was there. And as the conversation had been going on for a while, he jumped in. He said, you know, you guys are making me feel quite miserable. He said, it seems like you guys have forgotten that Jesus Christ rose from the dead. Now, I reckon it takes a little bit of courage to tell a group of pastors you've forgotten that Jesus Christ rose from the dead. But I'll tell you, when he said that, and then from there, he kind of launched into speaking of the risen Christ who has never failed his church and never will. The whole conversation lifted. Faith! My prayer is that even now, God would breathe into your soul faith. That you would see that in all of your battles and in all of your struggles, and some of them may be indescribably intense, Christ is for you. That you would embrace him with faith for everything that you are facing today and this week, and that you, by God's mercy, would be able to say, if this God is for me, then who can be against me?
0: Pastor Colin Smith with a helpful look at how repentance and faith are not only what unbelievers do to become Christians, but repentance and faith are what believers do to live the Christian life. 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And Colin, who is this book for?
4: Well, it's for everyone who wants to grow in their faith, and hopefully that's every Christian believer. You know, the disciples at one point said to Jesus, Lord, increase our faith. And they'd been following Jesus for some time when they said it. They'd left everything in order to follow him. But they came to a place at one point where they realized, we're going to need to grow in faith. And I think every Christian comes to a place like that. You know, I've been trusting Jesus for some time, but now I'm facing circumstances where I'm really going to have to trust him. Lord, increase my faith. So this 30-day devotional book is designed to help and encourage growing in faith. I have loved working on this, and I'm very excited about the opportunity of sharing it with you.
0: 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Is the fear of the Lord an Old Testament idea? 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

0: When Jesus encountered a man who was demon-possessed, he commanded the evil spirits to come out. They immediately left the man and entered a herd of pigs, and the pigs then rushed into the sea and drowned. What does this dramatic story have to say to us today? On Truth for Life Weekend, Alistair Begg shares some lessons of caution and encouragement.
1: We're looking at these first 20 verses of Mark chapter 5. Here we have a living, walking, vivid, unanswerable demonstration of the transforming power of Jesus Christ. Only Jesus can set such a person free. And when you look at verse 7, it's almost as though this man knew that Christ could set him free, but he was at the same time afraid of what that change would mean. Running and falling on his knees in front of him. And then at the same time saying, what is it that you want with me? Please, I can't stand any more torture. I can't stand, if an encounter with you is to be tortuous in any way, I can't stand that, Jesus. Here I am on my knees before you, but at the same time recoiling from you. That's not so far removed from experience that I've encountered in 30 years of pastoral ministry. Because we fail to understand the grip that sin has on people, that Satan has on people, when we suggest to them or to ourselves that once confronted with their predicament, it will just be obvious for them, it'll just be natural for them to surrender to Christ's rule. But experience tells us that it isn't so obvious, and it apparently isn't so natural. If you have dealt with people who have become increasingly enslaved to sexual sin, increasingly trapped in the choices that they've made in relationship to the substances that they put into their bodies, you will have noticed, as have I, the royal battle that takes place in the psyche, in the soul of that man or that woman, where on the one hand they're saying, Lord Jesus Christ, have mercy on me, but I cannot face the tortuous implications of what it will mean for me to be torn away from that upon which I have developed such a dependence for all these years of my life. Somebody feels the call, the touch of God upon their life, says, come on now, you're a messed up sinner and you need to trust in Christ. But they're living with a woman. And she's attractive to him. And he likes her. And he has grown to depend upon her. He shouldn't be with her. And he comes, as it were, to the knees of Jesus. And he knows that Jesus has something to say to him. But he knows that if he says yes to Jesus, it's going to be no to her. We better not be superficial in the way we deal with our friends and neighbors concerning these things, as if somehow or another, oh, come along now, give yourself a shake. After all, look at this, therefore, come on, let's get this dealt with. No, it's not as easy as that. It's not just as easy as that. Jesus is the one who breaks the power of canceled sin. He's the one who sets the prisoner free. But as Sinclair Ferguson, our good friend, says, no man yields to Jesus easily by nature. Tragically, like Legion, men often hold on to their bondage in evil rather than yield to the pain of transformation by Christ's power and grace. That's a very important phrase. The pain of transformation by Christ's power and grace. You don't want to say to people, oh, this is easy. There's nothing in this. We make light of where people are coming from. We devalue the very work of Jesus when we seek to represent the gospel in such a superficial way. Why else would Jesus say, if anybody wants to become my disciple, they should take up their cross every day and say no to themselves and follow me? Why would he say to the rich young ruler who comes and falls on his knees and say, good master, what must I do to have eternal life? And Jesus says, keep the commandments. He said, I kept all the commandments ever since I was small. And so Jesus says, well, why don't you just sell everything you have and give it to the poor and then come and follow me? And the guy goes, I'm not prepared to do that. The issue wasn't the money. The issue was that he wanted both Jesus and his other little god. And Jesus will allow no other gods before him. The man was unprepared for the painful transformation brought about by the grace and power of Jesus. And some of us remain unconverted because you're clever enough to recognize what is involved in bowing your knee to Jesus. Now, it's at this point that we get into the pig situation, and some of you are from a farming background, and others of you are veterinary medicine people, and so I do need to be careful in moving my way around here. Some of you are on the other side of the divide when it comes to the deer in Solon, and so I have to be very careful in the way I handle this. My name is Legion, and he begged Jesus, verse 10, don't send me out of the area. Don't send us out of the area. And a large herd of pigs was feeding on the nearby hillside, and the demons begged Jesus, send us among the pigs, allow us to go into them. And so he gave them permission. You see where the power lies. And the evil spirits came out and went into the pigs, and the herd, about 2,000 in number, rushed down the steep bank into the lake and were drowned. Let me give you four P's to help you with the pig situation. Number one, the fate of the pigs demonstrates the ultimate purpose of the demons. The fate of the pigs demonstrates the ultimate purpose of the demons. The demons were set on the destruction of this individual, and thwarted in their attempts to destroy the man, they went ahead and did what they were put together to do, namely, they destroyed the pigs. Secondly, this incident demonstrates the power of Jesus over these demonic forces. They are the ones who are coming and begging and pleading with Jesus. It is not that somehow or another they have a parallel power to Jesus, but Jesus is sovereign even over these demonic activities, and therefore his power is made clear. Thirdly, the dramatic end to which these pigs come establishes without any doubt the permanence of the work of Jesus in this man. If the man was tempted to doubt on the following Tuesday whether he had been radically set free, he could always in his mind's eye go back to that dramatic moment when 2,000 pigs came hurtling down the side of the hill and were drowned in the lake, and all as a result of the demonic activity that was represented there. And he would look at that and in his mind's eye say, that is the transforming, permanent way in which Jesus sets me free. And fourthly, this little incident also gives us a perspective that the deliverance of one man is certainly worth 2,000 pigs. The deliverance of this one man is certainly worth 2,000 pigs. Every culture, incidentally, that puts the value of its animals before the value of its people is a putrefying culture. Well, of course, you'd think that would get a reaction, wouldn't you? And it did, especially amongst the pig tenders. I almost said the tig penders. But anyway, those tending the pigs ran off. You bet they ran off. You have a job as a pig tender? 2,000 pigs? So much an hour? Look after the pigs. You'd be concerned if 3 or 4 of them did a bunk? But for 2,000 of them to run headlong down a cliff and drown themselves is a significant impact on the bottom line. And so, those tending the pigs ran off and reported this in the town and the countryside. You can just imagine them running down the road going, the pigs, the pigs, the pigs. People going, what happened to the pigs? Well, I don't know. There's something obviously happened to the pigs. But what had happened to the pigs was subservient to what had happened to the man. And when the word of the pigs got out and the people came to see what happened to the pigs, they saw something even more dramatic. Namely, crazy man was normal. Look, when they came to Jesus, they saw the man who had been possessed by the legion of demons sitting there. Sitting there. We say, we're all sitting here. What's the point? Well, the point is obvious. He couldn't sit. This man was a roamer. He was all over the place. They tried to chain him just to keep him in one place. He was here and he was there and he was everywhere. If you try to talk with him, if you've gone in situations where people have been held in the grip of these things, you find yourself walking with them. You've seen that, haven't you? If you've gone in certain tragic situations, you find you have to walk with the person all the time because they can't stop, they can't sit. They're roaming everywhere. He's sitting. And naked Norman has his clothes on. He's clothed. He'd never been able to keep a set of clothes, this chap. He was always tearing and ripping at himself, and that was one of the reasons that the grandmother said to their grandchildren, when you come home from school, come straight past that graveyard. Don't you go in there and look at Mr. Legion. If you hear him shouting, you come straight home here. Come straight home. Maybe they even used him as a threat. If you don't go to sleep, I'll get Legion to you. But here he sits with his clothes on, and furthermore, he's in his right mind. He who had been possessed by an aggregate of uncoordinated impulses and evil forces is now set free. Now, don't allow yourself to go from here to every chemically imbalanced psychiatric circumstance that you've ever heard of in your existence and say, oh, that must be this. No, it isn't this. What is being described here is what is being described here. If you know someone stark naked in the Garfield Heights graveyard who screams in the day and the night, maybe there's a reason for us to talk to him about the nature of Mark 5. But if you don't, then I don't suggest that you begin to use it to anybody who looked at you kind of strange when you were sitting next to them on the railway train, okay? That's just a word of warning, because some people wrest the scriptures to their own destruction. Before you know where you are, you got a bunch of pseudo-psychiatrists roaming around with Mark chapter 5 trying to cure every ailment that they ever saw. Just lighten up. That's all parenthetical. Verse 16, those who had seen it told the people what had happened to the demon-possessed man and told about the pigs as well. And then the people began to plead with Jesus to leave their region. What? The screaming man in the tombs is clothed, sitting in his right mind. He's apparently normal. No one's saying thank you. Nobody's even saying to one another, you know, at least we'll be able to sleep at night now without that dreadful wailing going on in the cemetery. Where's the welcome for this man? Do you see it in the text? Where's the people that go out to him? Where are the people who go out to him and say, we're glad to have you back? Think about the stigma for his family. His nieces and nephews who heard the people at school saying the things about Legion in the tombs. Maybe they're just getting up to it. Maybe they're getting ready to go. I don't know. Where are those who are calling out to others in their need, other people whose lives are messed up, and saying, Jesus of Nazareth has done an amazing thing, and if he can deal with Legion, I'm sure he can deal with you. They're not here. And where are those who are falling down at the feet of Christ and saying, could you please make me normal? No, instead, they're amazed, they're afraid, and they say to Jesus, we'd like you to leave. I don't know why. Maybe it was material. Maybe it was economic. Maybe they said, this is a big hit to the economy of our area. We lost 2,000 pigs here in one afternoon. Just with one encounter with one person, if this fellow stays around here much longer, our whole economy is going right down the toilet. So therefore, we don't want you around. We can't risk that kind of thing. The material matters more to us than the spiritual. The advance of our business matters more than whether you're changing men and women's lives. We don't really care about the fact that you're changing men and women's lives. We face that all the time, don't we? Now, the lesser spotted owls matter more to us than whether you're making an impact on the teenage population of the community and helping them with their drug addiction and all these other things. No, we go away. Leave our region. Would you please get out of the place? How warped are the minds of men and women? I think one of the reasons that they sent him away was because they didn't like to acknowledge the fact that the change that he'd brought about in this man's life was a change that was needed in theirs. That's why some of you are really upset about your spouse or your son or your dad. That's why you've been unable to respond with alacrity. That's why you've been unable to say, I'm so delighted to see the change that has been brought about in you. It's a change you've longed for. You've hoped and prayed, longed, schemed, dreamed for something to normalize this kid, something to change him, to turn him the right way up, to make him a new person. And he's become a new person. And now you can't rejoice in it. And I'll tell you why. Because you know that what you wanted for him is what you need for yourself. And you can't acknowledge the change in him without recognizing the change that is needed in you. And so you say, that's enough of this stuff. Am I wrong? Finally, verses 18 to 20, just in a word or two. They want him to leave, and he accedes to their request. He wants to stay, and Jesus vetoes his request. He doesn't grant the man his request because he has in mind something far better for him. It's understandable that the man would want the security of Jesus' presence. His company would be wonderful. No, says Jesus, I want you instead to go home to your family and tell them how much the Lord has done for you and how he has had mercy upon you. That's his message. Notice his message. That's the message for all of us once our lives have been changed. You don't need a course in evangelism to get started as an evangelist. You don't need a course. You don't need to read 17 books. You just have to be turned the right way up. And when you're turned the right way up, having lived your life upside down, people will say, what in the world happened to you? And you will tell them, I met Jesus, he turned me the right way up, and he's had mercy upon me. And they'll say, what do you mean, had mercy upon you? Say, well, I deserved hell from the state my life was in, and instead of giving me hell, he gave me heaven. That's mercy. And if the person has any interest in heaven, they say, how do you get this mercy? And you'll be able to tell them what happened to you. That's how it works. Can you imagine 1,000 people out of the 3,000 that are here this morning taking seriously that challenge in relationship to the communities in which we live? Being convinced that Temple was right in 1936, that the preoccupation of the church is with those outside, not with those inside. And since I know at least this,

0: by just telling us about Christian Ministries International, a little history or background on what you do.
1: Yeah, absolutely. Thank you. Yeah, our ministry was founded back in 1975 by my father, Dr. Ron Carlson, and he's been at home with the Lord now for about 12 years. But since his passing, my brother and I have carried on the work of his ministry. And basically, for over 45 years now, we have been working to equip Christians and churches and mission organizations with answers for our faith, why we believe what we believe, how we can contend earnestly for the faith, as Jude 3 encourages us against the false cults, false religions, false philosophies in our world today. And we've been fortunate to have traveled all over the world working with different mission organizations and churches and holding evangelistic seminars. And God's been really faithful, and we've seen thousands and thousands of people come out of the deception of the cults and various world religions over the years. So It's a great honor to be a part of your show today, and I know you have a heart for this too. And so thank you for giving us a chance to share about our ministry here.
0: Yeah, that's fantastic. Well, Jude3.com, you referenced Jude 3, and Jude, and then the numeral 3.com is the website people can go to for more information, or if they want to have you or someone come and speak, I'm sure they can reach out there as well, and I'll be sharing that from time to time. But maybe you can tell, well, actually, let me say this first, too. I also want to welcome you as a fellow Upper Midwest resident. The ministry is based in central Minnesota, right?
1: Yeah, our ministry is based in the Twin Cities, and lived here my whole life, so grateful to be a part of a program here in the Midwest. So
0: Let's talk about that Jude3.com name, because you already referenced Jude 3. What is the scripture there that's built upon?
1: Well, Jude 3, it's an interesting verse, because Jude, who was the earthly brother of Jesus, he starts out this letter, and he says to the church, you know, I long to write and talk to you about the salvation that we share. And yet he says, but I feel instead that I needed to write because we need to contend earnestly for the faith that has been once for all entrusted to the saints. And he goes on to describe how false teachers have begun to creep into the church, and false teaching has begun to creep into the church. And so this has been a reality that believers have faced from the very beginning. And we see it not only, you know, all the way back 2,000 years ago, all throughout church history, false teachers who have come into the church seeking to lead people astray. And our world today is literally inundated with false gospels and false Christs. You know, it's really interesting. 150 years ago in the United States, there were just a few thousand people involved in the cults. And today, in America alone, there are over 1,000 cults. There are over 30 million people involved in these different groups. So it's a huge source of both error leading people astray, but it's a great mission field for those of us who love Jesus and love his revealed truth to hopefully speak faithfully God's revealed truth to these people caught up in the darkness. So that's what our ministry has been about all these years. And it's really interesting as I think about where we are in the world today. And, you know, you look around at world events and people, you know, read the signs of the times. I was just studying earlier this week, Matthew 24, where Jesus' disciples come to him and they ask him, you know, Lord, what will be the signs of your second coming? How will we know when the end of the age is upon us? And in Matthew 24, Jesus goes on and he says in verse 4, see that no one leads you astray, for many will come in my name, saying, I am the Christ, and they will lead many astray. And then he goes on to speak of wars and rumors of war and nation against nation and famines and earthquakes. And all these are the beginning of the birth pangs. And, you know, we see these events going on in the world today. You know, it's like reading your Yahoo news feed on the internet this morning. You see all these events taking place. But the number one sign Jesus told his church to be watching for were false Christs and false prophets. Our world today is flooded with false Christs, false prophets, false apostles, claiming to have a word from God, claiming to speak for God, some even claiming to be God themselves, and yet they are presenting a false gospel and leading millions of people astray.
0: Right. Those are some pretty disturbing statistics. And as I listened to you speak there, I was just thinking, you brought up Jude, you went to Matthew 24. I've already brought up Colossians 2:8, my abbreviated version of it anyway that I shared. And there are just a host of places in Scripture, and we're going to be going through a lot of those. I won't ask you to call those up right now, but we're going to be bringing up lots and lots of these verses that reference why it is so important for the body of Christ, for believers to to be aware, to be discerning, to be educated.

0: educated about cult groups, but I wanted to have you share an answer to that. Why is it so important?
1: Well, you know, I think twofold. Number one, we need to guard our own hearts and our lives with the truth. We need to be aware of the reality that Satan comes to steal, kill, and destroy, as Jesus says in John 10:10. And he's seeking to lead people astray and lead them away from the pure and simple truth of the biblical gospel message. And so we need to guard the faith for our own sake. But we also, following Jesus' admonition in the Great Commission, he's called us to go into all the world and make disciples. And that certainly includes those who are caught up in these false cults and false religions. And so if we're going to take seriously the command of the Great Commission, we need to be prepared to both know what these different religious groups are teaching, what they believe, but then also how we can respond with biblical truth in a loving way to share the hope of Jesus with them and hopefully lead them out of their deception.
0: Amen. That leads me right into the outline that I wanted to share so our listeners know what to expect from the rest of the broadcast here. You've got these four categories of cults that you guys teach, and the first is pseudo-Christian cults, and I'm going to let you explain in a bit here what's meant by that. There are the Eastern cults, there's the occult, which is not a cult per se, but it's got that cult phrase in there, the occult, and then the New Age movement. So we're going to break down those categories. We're going to get into those fairly in depth here, and as you said, we're going to most importantly discuss and remind people of how we as followers of Christ, as genuine believers, can reach out to those who are trapped in these cults and deceived and help them find freedom and hope in Christ, the only one that can provide that freedom and hope. So we've got a lot of ground to cover here, lots to talk about, and we still have just a little bit of time in this opening segment here, so why don't I go ahead and open up into that first category. It's going to take us more than just the couple of minutes or so we got left in this segment, so we'll carry on in the next one. But pseudo-Christian cults, what does that mean?
1: Well, a pseudo-Christian cult is really the first category of cult that our ministry reaches out towards. These are groups that claim to be Christian. They claim to believe the Bible, but what they do is they end up adding a new revelation or man-made teaching over and against the authority of Scripture. And in doing that, they end up denying the basic doctrines of Orthodox historical Christianity. So these are groups that will come looking like Christians, they'll come sounding like Christians, they'll come using Christian words and terminology, but when you begin to get behind the outer packaging, you discover very quickly that they are presenting a different Jesus and a different gospel. Some of the groups that would fit into this category would be groups like the Jehovah's Witnesses. Probably the most notorious in this category would be the Mormons, the Church of Jesus Christ of Latter-day Saints. You talk to the Mormon missionaries when they come to your front door, they'll have a little name tag on their shirt. We're from the Church of Jesus Christ of Latter-day Saints. And they present themselves as if they're just another standard church that believes in Jesus. But what you discover when you begin to look into what they teach and believe is that they have a different Jesus. They have a different gospel. And again, it's a message that's leading many people astray into deception and ultimately into an eternity separated from God. And so we need to be aware these pseudo-Christian cults are extremely prominent in our world today. I would venture to guess most of your listeners have friends, neighbors, coworkers involved in some of these groups. You've certainly seen the Jehovah's Witnesses and the Mormon missionaries come to your front doors. There are other groups like Christian Science. Lots of these groups out there that end up replacing the authority of God's word with some new man-made revelation or teaching, and again, thereby end up denying the central tenets of Orthodox biblical Christianity.
0: Right, right. And two other quick things here. One is we're going to be doing kind of an overview here, which is a good reason for you to go to Jude3.com, and you can learn more certainly there, because I had an entire broadcast already on the plumb line on Christian Science. I've got another one coming up on Mormonism. So I'm going to hit a lot of these things in much more detail than what we have time. We're doing a little bit of an overview of these four categories here today. So understand as a listener, that's kind of the case here. But I do want to get more into this here. And I want to mention, too, just one thing that you brought up there, and that is if we wanted to define what a cult group is, and this is going to apply to all of the different categories that we talked to, the biggest thing is what you mentioned there, that there are extra-biblical or outside-of-the-Bible teachings, and those are held up as really more important than the scriptures, because a lot of these apply or utilize the scriptures in some sense, though they're, you know, typically misinterpreted. But then it's these other teachings and these things that go awry or astray from what the true gospel is. That's what forms the basis for color, at least part of the basis anyway, right?
1: Absolutely. Yeah, that's really the heart of these false cults, especially these pseudo-Christian cults that we're talking about.
0: Yeah. And so we'll be getting into that, some of those false doctrines, those heresies that come up, starting off in the pseudo-Christian cults in the very next segment. And then we'll get into those other categories, Eastern cults, the occult, and New Age movement as well. So stick around here on the Plumb Line. My guest is Jason Carlson, and we're talking about four categories of cults. He is with Christian Ministries International, and we'll have more to come. You can reach me anytime. Share maybe some comments or thoughts about this broadcast, or maybe you've got a question that you want to ask that I could pass along to Jason if I can't answer it myself. And you can do that by emailing theplumblineradio@gmail.com. Plum is P-L-U-M-B. 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
0: 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This is The Plumb Line. I'm your host, Jay Rudolph, and I'm joined today by Jason Carlson, president of Christian Ministries International. We're talking about their breakdown of four categories of cults, looking at it from a biblical worldview as we rightly divide the word of truth. That's our goal anyway on The Plumb Line each and every day's show. And we're talking about, in this segment here, pseudo-Christian cults, which if you missed the opening segment, Jason mentioned that this would be like Mormons, Jehovah's Witnesses, Christian Science, and others. Pseudo-Christian cults is our title for this section here. And so let's break this down a little bit more here. We've kind of given the umbrella answer that all of these groups have some extra-biblical teachings, and they deny who Jesus Christ truly is, that he is the Son of God, that he was not created, but that he is the creator. And so those are just some things. There's a whole lot we can get into. But in essence, it's what they say about Jesus that is especially problematic for all these groups, right?
1: Absolutely. The redefinition of Jesus Christ is obviously certainly central. Who Jesus is central to the truth of Orthodox Christianity, not only the person of Christ, but the work of Christ, the message of the gospel, and all of these pseudo-Christian cults. Again, claim to be Christian, claim to believe in Jesus Christ, but they have a very different Jesus. And thereby, they also profess and proclaim a very different version of the gospel, and they end up leading many people astray into deception.
0: Right. You know what? Let's go ahead and do this right now, since we've talked about the real gospel or mentioned it, but we haven't given it straight out. So let's do that. Give it straight out. And what I'd like to ask you to do, and I would imagine that there is at least some aspect of this that applies to every group, no matter who you're talking to, as far as how you give the gospel. And there probably are some little idiosyncrasies that you want to watch out for or be, you know, extra cautious with as you're presenting the gospel to different groups and the like. But if you were sharing the gospel, an opportunity to sit down with some Mormons, for example, how do you present that gospel? What are you saying to them?
1: Yeah, well, I mean, I think the key error of every cult and every religion is ultimately the idea that there's something that we as humans can do to earn favor with God or to work our way into a right relationship with God. And that's really the essence of religion and the difference between true biblical Christianity and all of these various religions of the world. Religion is about what we do through our good works, through our rituals, through our sacrifices, through our money, trying to win the favor of God and earn the right to salvation, however that's defined in each particular faith. The difference, however, between religion and the true biblical gospel is the gospel says that our works and our human efforts cannot save us. In fact, the Bible tells us very clearly that the gospel isn't about what we do, but it's about what Jesus Christ has done for us. Ephesians 2:8-9, for example, tells us that we're saved by grace through faith, not of works, lest anyone should boast. And the reason why this is the gospel is so essential is because it really gets to the heart of who God is, who we are, and then who Jesus is. And the reality is God is holy. He's our creator who made us. He's holy. He's righteous. He has no sin within him. He cannot tolerate sin in his presence. The problem, the Bible says, that we have as human beings is that we are sinful. Sin is rebellion against God. It's rebellion against his will. And we are all born into sin. Romans 3:23 tells us that all have sinned and fallen short of the glory of God. We're born into this sinful world with a sinful nature. And because of our sin and God's righteousness, his holiness, we are so far separate and distinct from God by nature that there's nothing we could ever do. I mean, how on earth could any of us do enough to attain the level of a perfect, holy, righteous God? It's just simply impossible. And that was our fundamental problem, according to Scripture. And so the good news, which we call the gospel, the good news is that God has made a way for us through his Son, Jesus Christ. The eternal Son of God took on flesh and became a man so that we could know who God is, so that we could know how to come into a right relationship with him. And it's not through anything that we do of our works, but it's what Jesus did for us through his sacrificial death on the cross as the perfect sacrifice, the perfect Lamb of God, the one who was both God and man, perfect and sinless, but who was able to relate to us in our humanity as he took on human nature. When he died on the cross, he died for us as our substitute, taking our sin upon himself. And he paid that penalty, he paid that price so that we could be forgiven and experience new life through a relationship with him. And really, there's only one way to salvation, and that's through Jesus Christ. The Bible's very clear about that. Jesus, John 14:6 says, I am the way, I am the truth, I am the life. No one comes to the Father except through me. We read in Acts 4:12, there's no other name given under heaven by which we must be saved other than the name of Jesus. So again, the consistent message of the Bible, of the gospel, John 3:16, God so loved the world that he gave his one and only Son, that whoever believes in him shall not perish but have everlasting life. We can't earn favor with God. We can't do enough good works to attain a right relationship with God. It's only through the free gift of Jesus and his saving grace that we can be saved. That's the consistent message of the gospel throughout the Bible. And so what we see when we look to the cults again, for example, is we find a very different presentation of the gospel. You talk to, for example, the Mormons. The Mormons will tell you that, you know, they believe in Jesus Christ. They believe in the gospel. But what you discover when you talk to the Mormons is the Jesus of Mormonism is just it was a man who evolved to become a god. He's one god in a pantheon of gods. He was the pre-incarnate brother of Satan. He was born through physical relations when God the Father came and impregnated Mary. Jesus was polygamous. They deny the efficaciousness of the cross and blood of Jesus Christ and his sacrifice. And so, again, you start to look at the doctrines and teachings of these various groups, whether it's the Mormons or the Jehovah's Witnesses, and you quickly discover they're not talking about the Jesus of the Bible, and they're not talking about the true biblical gospel of salvation by grace through faith.
0: Mm-hmm. Well, thank you, Jason. And there are two things I want to say now. And one is, first off, if you're out there in the listening family and have just heard the gospel as so clearly presented by Jason Carlson, reach out to me at theplumblineradio@gmail.com, because maybe this is your opportunity here. If you have not yet received Jesus Christ as your Lord and Savior, this is your opportunity as you hear this. And so you don't want to let this pass by. This could be the day of salvation for you, and I hope and pray that it is. There's no email I'd rather receive of all. I'd want to hear from everybody, but the one that would really cherish so much would be to hear from someone who said, I heard the gospel presented on the Plumb Line, and I came to faith in Jesus Christ. Praise God for that. And so do reach out to me. Even if you've heard the gospel many times and you've been a believer for a long time, reach out to me as well at theplumblineradio@gmail.com. The other thing that I want to bring up here, Jason, is this, just how we get people to even listen to us. And I'm thinking there's a little bit of common ground in the fact that, as I said before, a lot of these groups will give some credence to the Bible. You know, they're typically misinterpreting it. But especially with these pseudo-Christian cults, there is some credence to the scriptures. And so we can open those with, you know, some relevant acceptance. They'll at least listen to us, I suppose, because of that commonality.
1: Yeah, I think, you know, that does present an open door. And as I like to tell people, especially when you're talking about the pseudo-Christian cults who are so, if you want to use the word, evangelistic and outreach-oriented, right? You have the Mormon missionaries and the Jehovah's Witnesses who are regularly going through our neighborhoods, going door-to-door. I like to tell people they're literally a mission field at our doorstep. And when they come to our front doors, you know, we don't need to be afraid of having those conversations. We can begin with, like you said, some of those common terms that we both embrace. You know, let's talk about Jesus Christ. Who do you say Jesus is? Let's talk about the gospel. What do you teach the gospel is? What does scripture really say about what the gospel is? And so there are certainly bridges there that we can use to open those conversations.
0: I'm just thinking, too, you just brought up another really good point in that, and this is taught kind of in anybody who teaches, you know, evangelism courses, if you want to call it that, that we need to show that we care about the other person, which we certainly do as followers of Christ, or, you know, we wouldn't be sharing the gospel in the first place if we didn't care about them. We deeply care and want to see them in heaven with us, and so we display that by listening to them. So whether it's the pseudo-Christian cults, these Eastern cults we're going to talk about in a bit here, you know, let them share, how do you think you're going to get to heaven? What do you believe about God or about Jesus? And so let them share that, and then that opens up the opportunity for you to dialogue constructively with them about it, right?
1: I love that. That's great advice, and I love what the Apostle Peter says in 1 Peter 3:15. He says, be ready to give to anyone who asks you a reason for the hope that you have. And then he says, do so with gentleness and respect. And so that implies that, you know, Christians are equipped with good information. We're ready to contend earnestly for the faith, but we also want to do that graciously and winsomely with love and compassion. Because again, these people are not the enemy. They're victims of the enemy. They've been deceived by the god of this age. 2 Corinthians 5, the god of this age blinds the minds of unbelievers so they cannot see the light of the gospel of the glory of Christ. And so one of our jobs is to both rationally, but also lovingly and graciously share the good news of Jesus. And so I think that's really important for your listeners to keep in mind as well. The cults are not the enemy. They are victims of the enemy.
0: That is such a vital point, too. And we can maybe remind ourselves about our past, too, because maybe we weren't deceived or caught up in, you know, one of these, the teachings of one of these groups, but we were nonetheless just as deceived before we came to faith in Jesus Christ. We may not have had, you know, these beliefs, but we had other wrong thinking and wrong beliefs. And so were it not for the grace of God, we would be just like them, certainly. And so that's a good thing to remind ourselves of as we think about exactly what you're saying, that it's the enemy, Satan, who is deceived them and holding them captive.
1: Amen. I think one of the things that I've appreciated most in my years of studying the different cults and world religions is it truly gives you a greater appreciation for the glory of the gospel and what God has done for us through his amazing grace.
0: Yeah. Amen. Jason Carlson, my guest, president of Christian Ministries International based out of Minnesota, and we're talking about four categories of cults. From a presentation they do, we've gotten through at least some about the pseudo-Christian cults, and we'll start to move on to some of the others here in the next couple segments, and we may get back into the pseudo-Christian ones a little bit as well. But stay with me, because there's much more to come on The Plumb Line, and I want to share that email address again if you missed it before. It's theplumblineradio@gmail.com. That's where you can reach me with any comments, thoughts, questions. Maybe you want to share a topic or guest idea that you'd like to hear on The Plumb Line, and I would certainly consider that if you pass that along to me, theplumblineradio@gmail.com. Stay tuned.
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0: 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Thanks for tuning in to The Plumb Line. I'm your host, Jay Rudolph, on the broadcast today, talking about cults, four categories of cults from Christian Ministries International, and its president, Jason Carlson, who's my guest. And the next group to come up here that I'll go to in just a second is what we call Eastern cults. This would be Hinduism, Buddhism, some of those, and many others as well. But before we get to that discussion here, as I said earlier in the broadcast, we're just kind of giving an overview here. We don't have time in this one-hour broadcast to get too deeply into each of these groups, individual groups anyway, but you can get a lot more deeply into this, learn a lot more, and maybe get engaged in being able to, you know, effectively reach them with the gospel when you go to this Jude3.com website that is Christian Ministries International, and just share a little bit about some of the resources and what you would encourage people to find there or to pick up there from the site.
1: Yeah, thank you, Jay. Yeah, we have a lot of great resources available on our website, many that you can access for free, articles that we've written, video clips from our various lectures and presentations people can watch for free. Some of our resources that we make available for sale through our online store that I'd recommend. My father's best-selling book, Fast Facts on False Teachings, one of the greatest resources out there dealing with the cults, the world religions, the various false philosophies. Short, concise chapters on all of these different issues we're talking about on the program today. That's been a best-selling book now for over 20 years, blessing a lot of people. We also have free resources available, like our email that we send every week on Wednesdays, our Fast Facts emails, where we provide people with just short, quick bullet points on different apologetic questions, different tips and tactics for responding to the cults and the world religions. If people want to sign up for those Fast Facts emails, They'll receive those each week from us. And just, again, quick, easy ways to get equipped with answers for why we believe what we believe and how we can share our faith with people caught up in these different false religions and philosophies.
0: Fantastic. Well, let's move on to these Eastern cults now. And these are not rooted in the scriptures. We talked about the pseudo-Christian ones. A lot of times have at least some commonality with us in the Bible, although albeit misinterpreted, as I've said. But for the case of Hinduism, Buddhism, and some of these others that I'll let you bring up, the others as well, we're talking about there's not even a familiarity or acceptance of the scriptures for these.
1: Yeah, the Eastern cults or the Oriental cults, these are really groups that are rooted in Hindu and Buddhist philosophy. And so in Eastern thought, the basic philosophy is what is known as monism and pantheism. Monism is the idea that everything is spiritually interconnected, everything is one. Pantheism is the belief that everything is God, and God is ultimately this impersonal force that encompasses everything. And so the Eastern cults really all teach that our problem as humanity is that we are attached to this physical material world. We think that this world is real, and it's our attachment to this physical world that causes us to suffer. We have desires, and we have emotions, and we have our personalities, and all of these things are really, according to Eastern religion, Eastern philosophy, all of these things are really an illusion. The Hindus use the term Maya. The world is an illusion. And so our problem is that we've become attached to this physical material world, which is really, really an illusion. And so the goal in Hinduism and Buddhism and in all of the Eastern cults as well is to somehow transcend this world of illusion, to break through it to what they call true reality. And true reality is the impersonal universal force that they call God. Whether that's talked about in terms of enlightenment or nirvana or becoming one with the all, one with the impersonal nothingness. All of these Eastern cults and philosophies have that same goal, to somehow transcend this world of illusion to become part of the true impersonal reality that they call God. It's when we experience that transcendence, that's when we will experience peace. But what your listeners need to understand is it's peace at the loss of your individuality. It's peace at the loss of your personality. It's becoming one with the impersonal nothingness, the impersonal all. And some of the different tactics that are used to somehow experience this transcendence, you have practices like transcendental meditation, practices like yoga. You have like the Hare Krishna group, for example. They'll chant thousands of times a day their Maha Mantra, their great mantra, Hare Krishna, Hare Krishna, Hare Rama, Hare Rama. They'll chant that over and over and over again, believing that eventually in chanting the name of Hare Krishna, they can transcend this world of illusion and become one with the impersonal universe that they call God. But again, it's at the expense and loss of your own personality, your own thinking, your feeling, your own individuality, as you become one with the impersonal nothingness.
0: Mm-hmm. Well, you would have to bring up that word yoga there. So it, of course, is in the Christian circles been a great debate of recent, and I'm glad you did. I'm not saying anything negative about that, but I want to talk about that a little bit because it is it's a problematic thing, I think, for Christians because we've tried to slap the Christian label on it, I feel like, and say, oh, we're doing Christian yoga. Is that okay?
1: Yeah, I would agree with you 100%. Yoga is something that I would encourage any Christian to not have anything to do with. It's a 2,000-year-old religious practice developed in India for a very specific religious goal, which is to, again, transcend this world of illusion to become one with the impersonal universe that the Hindus call God. And so what we see here in America, and many people think this is just fun and games, this is just, you know, a nice way to exercise and stretch. What many people don't understand is that those postures, those yoga postures were developed with very specific spiritual purposes in mind. And the various yoga postures that people perform are physical keys that really unlock the spiritual realm, allowing you to experience transcendence or enlightenment. Really, in true yoga philosophy, what they describe is everybody has coiled at the base of their spine, what they call the Kundalini, the great white serpent of light. And the yoga postures are keys that unlock this Kundalini spirit so that it can ascend through your chakras, these supernatural spiritual centers in your body, where it ultimately possesses you. As you go through these various yoga postures, you become possessed by this Kundalini spirit who then opens your eyes to spiritual enlightenment. You know, again, this is purely occultic. It has nothing to do with exercise, and so for Christians to be involved in this, I would highly caution them. You know, there's lots of great ways to exercise that have nothing to do with 2,000-year-old occultic religious practices. If you're involved in yoga, I'd certainly encourage you to go in some different directions. So
0: yeah, thank you for that additional explanation. It's fantastic and very. Very insightful, I believe. So I could probably do a whole program on that easily enough, but I think that's plenty for what I wanted to cover there. So another thing, too, that I wanted to bring up about these groups is reincarnation. That's kind of a big philosophy within most of the Eastern cults, right?
1: Absolutely. And reincarnation, the whole idea there, again, is that we're attached to this physical material world. And we're held bound to this physical material world through karma and reincarnation. Karma is the law of cause and effect, our good and bad deeds, which keep us attached to this physical material world. All of these Eastern cults and all, you know, everyone involved in Hinduism and Buddhism, they all believe that we will remain attached to this physical material world through karma, and that when we die, we will be reincarnated over and over and over again until we finally get it right and experience transcendence to become part of the impersonal universe called God. And so, you know, you talk to people involved in these Eastern cults, you talk to Hindus or Buddhists, most of them really have no sense of hope whatsoever of ever attaining peace. They believe that they're going to be reincarnated thousands and thousands of times, most likely, before they ever get it right. And that's one of the great bridges that we have as Christians when we're talking to people involved in these groups, is that we can offer them hope and assurance right here and now through the good news of the gospel of Jesus Christ, that you don't have to seek to work and earn your salvation by somehow building up enough positive karma to transcend this world of illusion. But the reality is that you could never do enough. And that's why Jesus came to take away our sins so that we could know today with assurance that we have true peace with God, that when we die, as Hebrews 9:27 says, we're destined to die. And when we die, we face judgment. We're going to stand before God. And he's going to ask us, what did we do with his son, Jesus Christ? Do we put our trust in Jesus or not? You're not going to be, when you die, it's not nothingness. It's not spiritual evolution. It's not reincarnation. It's, you're going to stand before God and he's going to ask you what you did with Jesus Christ. And so that's why it's so important, again, that we as Christians hold out the hope of the gospel to people who are caught up in these Eastern cults and Eastern religions.
0: Yes, indeed. Let's take a moment here for just one other in the list that you brought up, transcendental meditation, because I want to stress that, you know, sometimes you hear people talking about the importance of meditating upon the Word of God, and I think that is important, and it's great. There's a big difference between meditating upon the Word of God. The thing that I want to say, I guess, is you don't want to take meditation as being a wrong or bad thing, and the transcendental is really what makes it bad in this list, your transcendental meditation, right?
1: Yeah, absolutely. And there, like you said, there's a difference between true biblical meditation and meditation in the Eastern Hindu sense. So whether you're talking any of the various meditation techniques in Hinduism and Buddhism, TM or transcendental meditation is a particular Eastern cult group, but Eastern meditation is all, it's all inward, it's all subjective, it's all a descent within yourself, whereas true biblical meditation is outward, meditating on the person, the nature and character of God. It's objective, it's based in absolute truth, truth which is rooted in our eternal triune God. Biblical meditation is ascent. It's not descending within ourselves, looking within. It's ascent in the sense of that we look up to the King of Heavens, as Daniel describes him, the God of Gods, the Lord of Lords, and we are elevating our thoughts to meditate upon Him and His truth that He's revealed to us, not so that we can discover our own inherent divinity, but that we might discover who God truly is and who we are in relation to Him. And the Bible describes the person who meditates upon God and upon His laws is the person who experiences true peace. And that's where true life is found, in reflecting on God, knowing Him and meditating upon His laws, and then putting those into practice, not just knowing them, but putting them into practice. Jesus talks about, you know, the wise man who hears these words of mine is like a wise man who built his house on a rock. And that's what true biblical meditation is.
0: Yeah, exactly. Well, we want to talk about the other two categories here, and I must say that we have just one segment left, and we won't have much time at all to talk about the occult, but that's okay, because I'm going to direct people to another show, a full show that I did on that subject. When we return here, I'll talk about that, and we'll address primarily the New Age movement coming up in the final segment here. Wish I had a lot more time to go into these more deeply, but I'm very thankful to my guest, Jason Carlson of Christian Ministries International, for carving out this time for important discussion on the four categories of cults here on The Plumb Line. You can reach me anytime at this email address, theplumblineradio@gmail.com. theplumblineradio@gmail.com. 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His financial philosophy reflects recognizing God's ownership of all things, purposeful spending and lifestyle discernment, avoiding the burden of debt, investing with conviction and clarity, cultivating a legacy of joyful generosity. 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This is The Plumb Line. I'm your host, Jay Rudolph. On the broadcast today, I'm joined by Jason Carlson, president of Christian Ministries International, based out of Minnesota. Their website is jude3.com, jude3.com. And I want to bring that up again because, as I said at the end of the last segment, not going to have time here to get into the occult, but you can find a lot more as far as resources at that website about the occult as well as these other groups that we're discussing. And I had a show not too long back with Eric Barger discussing in detail the full show on the occult, and so you can look that up when you go places where you go for podcasts. As I mentioned also earlier in the broadcast, let's say you go to Spotify to listen to music and podcasts, well, put in The Plumb Line with Jay Rudolph and it'll come up there, and you can search for the program with Eric Barger on the occult. Well, Jason, that being said, let's talk about the New Age movement here. That's the fourth category that you bring up, and that's kind of somewhat intertied or interchangeable with the occult in some ways, isn't it?
1: Yeah, the New Age movement is a really interesting philosophy, one that's extremely prevalent in our Western culture today. Over 60 million people in America involved in some form of the New Age movement. The New Age movement, the fundamental philosophy is really this: that men and women have evolved physically, and now we need to evolve spiritually to recognize our own inherent divinity. And so that's really the goal of the New Age movement, is to recognize that we are all God ourselves. We are divine, and we can discover our own inherent divinity. It's interesting when I talk about the New Age movement, I really like to encourage people to recognize it's really not the New Age movement. I describe it as a not so New Age movement.
0: Right.
1: Because this is really, it's really the oldest lie in the book. If you go all the way back to the very beginning, Genesis chapter 3, verses 1 through 6, we have the experience of Adam and Eve in the Garden of Eden. The serpent comes to tempt them. And if your listeners recall, what does the serpent say? He says in verses 1, in verse 4, in verse 5, God's word can't be trusted, right? Did God really say? He then says in verse 4, you know, you don't have to die. Man doesn't have to die. And we look at the New Age movement that embraces Eastern Hindu mysticism and reincarnation. Today we have a third of our population in America that believes in reincarnation as the basis of afterlife. I mean, again, these are the oldest lies in the book. Man doesn't have to die. The serpent in verse 5 goes on, man can become a god. You can be like God yourself. And then he talks about in verse 6 that there's this hidden secret knowledge that God hasn't made known to you, but you can know this hidden secret knowledge. Just eat of the fruit. And this is the exact same lie that's being promoted today by the enemy, by Satan, through the New Age movement, that men and women have evolved physically. Now we can evolve spiritually and experience our own inherent divinity. And so then what the New Age movement really is, in simplest terms for your listeners to understand, it's a combination of three of the greatest lies and deceptions that Satan has ever put over on the human race. You have Western secular humanism, which is the idea that there is no God. Men and women are just accidents evolved out of slimy algae. Man is basically good. The human potential movement, that, you know, we can continue to evolve and experience utopia as we tap into our own inherent goodness. You combine Western secular humanism with Eastern Hindu mysticism, which we just talked about. Everything is God. Everything is one. Through reincarnation and transcendental meditation, we can become one with the impersonal universe called God. So they combine this Western humanistic evolutionary concept with this Eastern mystical evolutionary concept of spiritual evolution. And then they wrap in the whole realm of the occult. And the word occult is simply a Latin word that means hidden or secret things. And the realm of the occult today, you know, it would include things like divination and spiritism and angels and witchcraft and Satanism. And all of those things are brought in through the New Age movement combined with Eastern Hindu mysticism, Western secular humanism, to encourage men and women to recognize that again, we have evolved physically out of Mother Earth. We're all one with nature. We're all one with the universe. We're all one with Mother Earth. We've evolved physically, and now we need to evolve spiritually to discover that we ourselves are God. We are divine. And that's really the core of the New Age movement. And like I said earlier, it's the oldest lie in the book. It's what got Adam and Eve kicked out of the Garden of Eden back in Genesis chapter 3.
0: Yeah. Well, and here's something that I hadn't thought about until you started talking about this, but this prosperity gospel movement, health and wealth teaching, I would never have referred to them as New Age movement, but at least certainly in one arena they are, because I know I've heard Kenneth Copeland and some of the others saying exactly what you've just said. We are God ourselves, in essence, right?
1: Oh, absolutely. There's certainly a lot of New Age type principles that a lot of these false teachers, even within the church, have embraced and adopted. And you know, like I often tell people, the number one target of the cults and false religions are untrained Christians that don't have good biblical knowledge, good biblical discernment. Because what they do, again, whether you're talking prosperity theology or the New Age movement or pseudo Christian cults like the Mormons, they all use Christian terms. They all come claiming to profess Jesus. They all come claiming to profess the gospel, but they've redefined these terms to fit their own man-made teachings and beliefs. And so we certainly, again, we see this in the New Age movement. The New Age movement, you talk to somebody in the New Age movement, they say, oh yeah, we believe in Jesus Christ. But when you ask somebody involved in the New Age movement, well, who is Jesus Christ? They'll tell you that Jesus Christ is just an enlightened guru. He's a man who evolved to become God himself. He was a human being who discovered the Christ consciousness that is available to all of us to come to know. And so again, you begin to recognize that the Jesus of the New Age movement, just like the Jesus of the cults, is not the Jesus of the Bible. And so again, as Christians, we need to know the real thing so well that when the counterfeits cross our paths, we're going to recognize them immediately.
0: Well, I don't want to miss these verses that I had in our little prep sheet that I put together before we started recording this, because in essence, I'm going to read these in just a second from 1 John. And this is why it is so important for us as true followers of Jesus Christ, as those who have been given and seen the light, come to the light of Christ and understood the gospel and come to believe it. So this is why it's so important that we pray for those who have not yet done so. It says in 1 John chapter 2, "Who is the liar? It is whoever denies that Jesus is the Christ. Such a person is the Antichrist, denying the Father and the Son. No one who denies the Son is the Father. Whoever acknowledges the Son is the Father also. As for you, see that what you have heard from the beginning remains in you. If it does, you also will remain in the Son and in the Father. And this is what he promised us, eternal life. I am writing these things to you about those who are trying to lead you astray." John wrote that in 1 John chapter 2, 22 through 26 in our Bibles. And I wanted to have you kind of conclude or wrap us up here. We've got a couple minutes yet, so you got plenty of time to talk about that a bit. Your thoughts on that?
1: Yeah. Well, you know, 1 John is a great book when, you know, both for discovering true Christianity, but also in the apostles' warnings to us about some of the false teachers out there. And you quoted from John, 1 John chapter 2. He goes on in chapter 4, and he says in verse 1 through 3, he says, "Beloved, do not believe every spirit, but test the spirits to see whether they are from God. For many false prophets have gone out into the world. By this you know the Spirit of God. Every spirit that confesses Jesus Christ has come in the flesh is from God, and every spirit that does not confess Jesus is not from God. This is the spirit of the Antichrist, which you heard was coming and is now in the world already." And, you know, again, that's exactly the warning that we see throughout Scripture, is that there are false Christs, there are false Gospels, there are false Jesuses. They've been with us for 2,000 years from the very beginning of the church, and the Bible tells us to be alert, be aware. And again, the way you recognize the false is by knowing the real thing so well. And so that's really what our ministry has been all about, and what I'd encourage all of your listeners to be engaged in themselves. Get some good biblical teaching. Find a good Bible teaching church. Connect with good ministries like the Plumline Radio Show, like our ministry, Jude3.com, where you can be equipped with the truth so that you can come to know the real Jesus and the real gospel, so that when the counterfeits cross your paths, you're going to recognize them immediately, not only protecting yourself from being led astray, but hopefully opening the eyes of those who are caught up in these different groups, so that they too can come to see the good news of the light of the gospel of the glory of Jesus Christ.
0: Yeah, that is the ultimate goal of this entire discussion, is that we would be able to help others. The scriptures tell us to do that, you know, to lead others, to rescue those who are perishing, lead others away from false teaching that is leading them to destruction. And so in an effort to do that, so we present this broadcast and this teaching. So hopefully that helps you kind of understand why we talk about this. And that's also the reason why I ask you to go and visit Jude3.com. Jude, the numeral 3.com, is the website for Christian Ministries International. And my guest, President Jason Carlson. Thank you so much, Jason. I do hope I can have you back on in the future.
1: Yeah, Jay, thank you. It's been an honor to be with you. And again, just grateful for your ministry. Keep up the great work. And we're just proud to be a part of this with you, and would love to join you again someday.
0: All right, fantastic. Jason Carlson again, president of Christian Ministries International, based in Minnesota. On the Plumb Line today, if you have any questions, want to share some thoughts about the broadcast, please do reach out to me. 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
14: The following program, Bless Israel, is brought to you by the International Fellowship of Christians and Jews.
15: The Holocaust was the systematic persecution and murder of 6 million Jews by the Nazi state and collaborators from 1933 to 1945. Nazi Germany created tens of thousands of camps to imprison millions of Jewish men, women, and children. Of the 6 million Jews murdered, 1.5 million were children. This horrific event must be remembered today and every day.
16: Welcome to this special Bless Israel program titled Never Forget, Never Again, brought to you by the International Fellowship of Christians and Jews. Val is a Holocaust survivor who grew up in Lithuania. In the summer of 1940, Hitler's army began its assault on the Russian Empire. The Nazis immediately began to implement their racial laws against the Jewish population, depriving Jews of every basic human right.
14: On August 15, 1941, Val and his family were forced into a ghetto, surrounded by barbed wire and armed sentries.
17: On the 4th of October, the Nazis, the SS, marched into the ghetto. They surrounded our little get the hospital, and they set it on fire. Everybody who tried to escape was shot. So the choice was to burn alive or die in a hail of bullets. The other atrocity took place 3 weeks later. Again, the Nazis, the SS, they all marched into the ghetto They selected 10,000. They took them away to the notorious execution place, and they were all murdered. For my family and for me, this was a defining event. That's when we lost our faith in humanity. Seeing all the facts, seeing all the evil, unhinged us. We couldn't cope with it. We were completely derailed. We don't know what to do, we don't know where to go, we don't know what's happening to us. The fact that ordinary, normal people could be turned into killers was a shocking realization for us. We had to take on board that the line between good and evil was a very flimsy one, a very thin one, and it was all too easy to indoctrinate ordinary people to turn

0: to survive. We were very pessimistic. And we made a pledge obliging any survivor to bear witness. You see, we had that fancy idea that once we disclose how evil starts and how evil spreads, it will make a big impression and genocide won't happen again. Well, it was all wishful thinking, actually. I survived. I was one of the few. But it was just too traumatic to relive everything again and to talk about it. So, in common with most survivors, I kept silent. It was such a gruesome story, people could not believe it. But I was prompted by my children. They wanted to know, and they were asking difficult questions. Why don't we have grandparents, uncles and family like the other children? And why do you speak with a funny accent? So we decided, when the kids were about 8, 9, we have to tell them what happened to us. But we had a problem. How do you introduce a child to the idea of radical evil? So we had to modify our story to their maturity. So there you are. The long silence was broken, and we began talking about it.
1: Tens of thousands of elderly Holocaust survivors, just like Val Ginsberg, still live in abject poverty. Many are alone and cannot afford food or medicine.
2: 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When you see the naked, to clothe him.
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1: 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At a Holocaust awareness event, President and Global CEO of the Fellowship, Yael Eckstein, shared how the organization is providing food boxes to poor elderly Holocaust survivors, like Miriam.
4: She was one of the first Jewish people that the Nazis took in Germany, and she was brought to Auschwitz to build the camps with her own hands. And she said, "I was strong, that's why I survived, but I was the only survivor." And she explained to me how for years she lived on one piece of bread, one cup of tea, and worked 15 hours a day in the freezing

0: cold snow, in the burning hot sun, and if you stop for 1 second, you get shot on sight. And she said, as we were walking back to our bunks, the Nazis would line up next to us and they would see our starving bodies, our exhausted minds, and we'd be walking and they would start throwing loaves of bread at us. They'd be throwing chicken, they'd be throwing meat. And any person who would bend down to pick it up would get shot on sight. And they would sit there laughing. And they would watch their fellow Jews, their fellow workers, their friends, their family get shot because they were so starving for a piece of bread. And she said to me, when you come with this food box that says on the side, donated with love from Christians in America, there are no words for the joy it brings to my heart. Finally, the Jewish people are not alone. Finally, there are Christians in America who care about me. Christians in America are sending me this life, this bread, this food, this chicken. That shows me that there is hope for the future. And that's what the fellowship aims to do.
1: Many Holocaust survivors face serious health issues. Those in need of treatment or medication crisis can sometimes live far from a medical facility. When war or terror attacks take place in areas like Ukraine and throughout Israel, they cannot safely leave their homes. But thanks to Christians and your prayerful and financial support, the Fellowship is able to provide mobile clinics to help poor elderly Holocaust survivors receive the care they need.
2: This mobile clinic allows doctors to reach Holocaust survivors in their homes.
3: Holocaust survivors are old people around 80s and 90s, and it's very hard for them to leave their home and to get the medical care. So we give them the medical care in their home.
2: Holocaust survivors have already endured such unimaginable difficulties in their lives. 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
4: In time of war, it's even more important that doctor come to us.
2: Supporting this initiative is part of our commitment to help Israel's most vulnerable populations.
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2: 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We make sure Holocaust survivors can still get their medical attention in times of war and in times of peace.
4: During the Holocaust, the Christian saved my life. Now I want to thank them.
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7: Auschwitz, the site of 1.1 million Jews who were slaughtered, murdered simply for the crime of being Jewish.
8: We know. We're witnesses. 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
0: Next time you hear the word anti-Semitism, I want you to hear what it really means. A spiritual battle against God's plan, and against God's covenant with the Jewish people.
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1: The fellowship was founded in 1983 by Rabbi Yekiel Eckstein, fulfilling his vision of building bridges of understanding between Christians and Jews. In his more than three decades of work, Rabbi Eckstein helped millions of needy Jews around the world, and he also encouraged millions of Christians to deepen their bonds with Israel and their biblical Jewish roots. It was in his beloved Holy Land of Israel where Rabbi Yekiel Eckstein passed away on February 6th, 2019.
5: In this rare audio recording, Rabbi Eckstein gives an important perspective on the Holocaust and how all of humanity should declare never forget and never again. Let's listen.
9: The Holocaust is not just a concept. The Holocaust happened at a real point in history to real people. I realize just how close the people are to us, and how the events could, God forbid, as much as we say never again, they could happen again. If Israel's enemies have their way, Jerusalem and the state of Israel would be obliterated and pushed into the sea and destroyed. We dare not let that happen. Not under our watch. Hatred and prejudice are not things that we are born with. Man, through his free choice, he chooses between good and evil. My friends, we are witnessing the rise of anti-Semitism around the world today.
10: The neighbors say, "We will poison you, dirty Jews." They say it openly.
9: Terrorist attacks.
11: Police say they were tortured and killed before the final shootout.
9: Time is not on our side. Every Jew who is in need of escaping from the forces of anti-Semitism, today there is an Israel that is the home for every Jew who flees there.
12: This inscription says that Jews should all be stabbed. Jid is a derogatory, negative word for Jew. This is the name that the Nazis called Jews when they put a yellow Star of David. It's the same now.
13: It's very hard to describe for someone in the West.
14: Absolutely.
13: The anti-Semitism that still lives here. Valentina is a mother of five children. And when they went out for one Shabbat in the synagogue, the neighbors, they broke the door, came in, and stole all what they have, and left a note, "Dirty Jews, go out." The neighbors told them, "We will poison you and you will all be dead. We will accomplish Hitler's task." "Hitler lives in our heart," Valentina's neighbor told her. And she's frightened now, so she has to live in fear because they promise her that they will poison her.
9: The nuclear threats, the biological, the chemical threats that Israel is facing are growing. The amassing of missiles, of weapons against Israel has risen tremendously. Joshua said, "Who is for the Lord? Let him come with me." This is the moment of truth. This is the time when we need to take a stand with God and when we need to stand strongly with the state of Israel.
5: The Bible says in the book of Isaiah, chapter 58, verse 7, "Share your food with the hungry. 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Many live alone, scared, and unseen, but God sees them. And today, God may be calling you to be their blessing.
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14: Christ commanded us to take care of the needy, and to obey God's word is what we need to be doing. And it's great that we have organizations like the International Fellowship of Christian Jews try to meet those needs, to open the eyes of people that want to help. You have to obey the word, but God gives us a compassion because of who he is. And that's the example that Christ gives us. You know, his whole ministry was about healing and helping and understanding people's needs. And that's what he encourages us to do through his word, is to understand the needy people, the people that are hurting, and to want to help is something that Christ gives us.
1: Did you know that in Isaiah chapter 58, the Lord gives 10 amazing promises to those who take action and help others less fortunate than themselves? God promises that his favor will shine on you, that your wounds will be healed, that he will always be with you, that he will save you, that he will protect you, that he will answer your prayers, that he will turn darkness into light, that he will guide you, that he will satisfy you with good things. And lastly, the 10th promise, that he will keep you strong and well.
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16: 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I'm grateful that I'm able to help them in a way to where we can bless them. We can show the love of Christ. 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
3: The following program, Bless Israel, is brought to you by the International Fellowship of Christians and Jews.
4: The Holocaust was the systematic persecution and murder of 6 million Jews by the Nazi state and collaborators from 1933 to 1945. Nazi Germany created tens of thousands of camps to imprison millions of Jewish men, women, and children. Of the 6 million Jews murdered, 1.5 million were children. This horrific event must be remembered today and every day.
5: Welcome to this special Bless Israel program titled Never Forget, Never Again, brought to you by the International Fellowship of Christians and Jews. Val is a Holocaust survivor who grew up in Lithuania. In the summer of 1940, Hitler's army began its assault on the Russian Empire. The Nazis immediately began to implement their racial laws against the Jewish population, depriving Jews of every basic human right.
3: On August 15, 1941, Val and his family were forced into a ghetto, surrounded by barbed wire and armed sentries.
6: On the 4th of October, the Nazis, the SS, marched into the ghetto. They surrounded our little get the hospital, and they set it on fire. Everybody who tried to escape was shot. So the choice was to burn alive or die in a hail of bullets. The other atrocity took place 3 weeks later. Again, the Nazis, the SS, they all marched into the ghetto. They selected 10,000. They took them away to the notorious execution place, and they were all murdered. For my family and for me, this was a defining event. That's when we lost our faith in humanity. Seeing all the facts, seeing all the evil, unhinged us. We couldn't cope with it. We were completely derailed. We don't know what to do, we don't know where to go, we don't know what's happening to us. The fact that ordinary, normal people could be turned into killers was a shocking realization for us. We had to take on board that the line between good and evil was a very flimsy one, a very thin one, and it was all too easy to indoctrinate ordinary people, to turn from good into evil.
3: By 1944, the remaining Jews from Val's ghetto were herded into cattle wagons and taken into Germany to work as forced laborers, building factories for the production of German Messerschmitt jet fighters.
6: We knew, of course, we had a good idea that our life will be finished before we were liberated. Conditions were so bad that we did not expect to survive. We were very pessimistic. And we made a pledge obliging any survivor to bear witness. You see, we had that fancy idea that once we disclose how evil starts and how evil spreads, it will make a big impression and genocide won't happen again. Well, it was all wishful thinking, actually. I survived. I was one of the few. But it was just too traumatic to relive everything again and to talk about it. So, in common with most survivors, I kept silent. It was such a gruesome story, people could not believe it. But I was prompted by my children. They wanted to know, and they were asking difficult questions. Why don't we have grandparents, uncles and family like the other children? And why do you speak with a funny accent? So we decided, when the kids were about 8, 9, we have to tell them what happened to us. But we had a problem. How do you introduce a child to the idea of radical evil? So we had to modify our story to their maturity. So there you are. The long silence was broke, and we began talking about it.
5: 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Many are alone and cannot afford food or medicine.
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5: 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At a Holocaust awareness event, President and Global CEO of the Fellowship, Yael Eckstein, shared how the organization is providing food boxes to poor elderly Holocaust survivors, like Miriam.
7: She was one of the first Jewish people that the Nazis took in Germany, and she was brought to Auschwitz to build the camps with her own hands. And she said, "I was strong, that's why I survived, but I was the only survivor." And she explained to me how for years she lived on one piece of bread, one cup of tea, and worked 15 hours a day in the freezing cold snow, in the burning hot sun, and if you stop for 1 second, you get shot on sight. And she said, as we were walking back to our bunks, the Nazis would line up next to us and they would see our starving bodies, our exhausted minds, and we'd be walking, and they would start throwing loaves of bread at us. They'd be throwing chicken, they'd be throwing meat. And any person who would bend down to pick it up would get shot on sight. And they would sit there laughing. And they would watch their fellow Jews, their fellow workers, their friends, their family get shot because they were so starving for a piece of bread. And she said to me, "When you come with this food box that says on the side, donated with love from Christians in America, there are no words for the joy it brings to my heart. Finally, the Jewish people are not alone. Finally, there are Christians in America who care about me. Christians in America are sending me this life, this bread, this food, this chicken. That shows me that there is hope for the future." And that's what the fellowship aims to do.
3: Many Holocaust survivors face serious health issues. Those in need of treatment or medication crisis can sometimes live far from a medical facility. When war or terror attacks take place in areas like Ukraine and throughout Israel, they cannot safely leave their homes. But thanks to Christians and your prayerful and financial support, the Fellowship is able to provide mobile clinics to help poor elderly Holocaust survivors receive the care they need.
8: This mobile clinic allows doctors to reach Holocaust survivors in their homes.
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12: Auschwitz, the site of 1.1 million Jews who were slaughtered, murdered simply for the crime of being Jewish.
13: We know. We're witnesses. The vile, vicious,
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3: The fellowship was founded in 1983 by Rabbi Yekiel Eckstein, fulfilling his vision of building bridges of understanding between Christians and Jews. In his more than three decades of work, Rabbi Eckstein helped millions of needy Jews around the world, and he also encouraged millions of Christians to deepen their bonds with Israel and their biblical Jewish roots. It was in his beloved Holy Land of Israel where Rabbi Yekiel Eckstein passed away on February 6th, 2019.
5: In this rare audio recording, Rabbi Eckstein gives an important perspective on the Holocaust and how all of humanity should declare never forget and never again. Let's listen.
13: The Holocaust is not just a concept. The Holocaust happened at a real point in history to real people. I realize just how close the people are to us, and how the events could, God forbid, as much as we say never again, they could happen again. If Israel's enemies have their way, Jerusalem and the state of Israel would be obliterated and pushed into the sea and destroyed. We dare not let that happen. Not under our watch. Hatred and prejudice are not things that we are born with. Man, through his free choice, he chooses between good and evil. My friends, we are witnessing the rise of anti-Semitism around the world today.
14: The neighbors say, "We will poison you, dirty Jews." They say it openly.
13: Terrorist attacks.
15: Police say they were tortured and killed before the final shootout.
13: Time is not on our side. Every Jew who is in need of escaping from the forces of anti-Semitism, today there is an Israel that is the home for every Jew who flees there.
16: This inscription says that Jews should all be stabbed. Jid is a derogatory, negative word for Jew. This is the name that the Nazis called Jews when they put a yellow Star of David. It's the same now.
17: It's very hard to describe for someone in the West.
18: Absolutely.
17: The anti-Semitism that still lives here. Valentina is a mother of five children. And when they went out for one Shabbat in the synagogue, the neighbors, they broke the door, came in, and stole all what they have, and left a note, "Dirty Jews, go out." The neighbors told them, "We will poison you, and you will all be dead. We will accomplish Hitler's task." "Hitler lives in our heart," Valentina's neighbor told her. And she's frightened now, so she has to live in fear, because they promise her that they will poison her.
13: The nuclear threats, the biological, the chemical threats that Israel is facing are growing. The amassing of missiles, of weapons against Israel has risen tremendously. Joshua said, "Who is for the Lord? Let him come with me." This is the moment of truth. This is the time when we need to take a stand with God and when we need to stand strongly with the state of Israel.
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18: Christ commanded us to take care of the needy, and to obey God's word is what we need to be doing. And it's great that we have organizations like the International Fellowship of Christian Jews try to meet those needs, to open the eyes of people that want to help. You have to obey the word, but God gives us a compassion because of who he is. And that's the example that Christ gives us. You know, his whole ministry was about healing and helping and understanding people's needs. And that's what he encourages us to do through his word, is to understand the needy people. The people that are hurting, and to want to help is something that Christ gives us.
3: Did you know that in Isaiah chapter 58, the Lord gives 10 amazing promises to those who take action and help others less fortunate than themselves? God promises that his favor will shine on you, that your wounds will be healed, that he will always be with you, that he will save you, that he will protect you, that he will answer your prayers, that he will turn darkness into light, that he will guide you, that he will satisfy you with good things. And lastly, the 10th promise, that he will keep you strong and well.
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23: So the Israel Society, many of the families been displaced, both from the Gaza envelope, so those cities and towns around the Gaza Strip in Israel. 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
24: Captain Barak, thank you for sharing this. 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
23: So support we are getting mostly is through FIDF, the Friends of the Israeli Defense Forces, that actually in direct communication with the Israeli Ministry of Defense and the IDF, and knows exactly what our needs from us. 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

In Matthew chapter 24, Jesus explained to his disciples about the coming of the great tribulation. He said, "And you will hear of wars and rumors of wars. See that you are not troubled, for all these things must come to pass, but the end is not yet. For nation will rise against nation and kingdom against kingdom, and there will be famines, pestilences, and earthquakes in various places. But all these are the beginning of sorrows." Welcome to the Sunday Sermon on Through the Bible. Long before Jesus spoke these words, King David wrote a psalm that prophesied the same events and the results that would come from them. And that's what our teacher, Dr. J. Vernon McGee, is talking about in this message, What is this world coming to? I'm your host, Steve Schwetz, welcoming you aboard the Bible bus as we set off for another exciting adventure in God's Word. And while you find your seat and open to Psalm 2, let's hear a couple of letters from folks here with us on the Bible bus. First is an email. This is from a listener who doesn't share her name, but she's got a great story. I first came to know about this program from a book by Dr. McGee that my sister gifted to me. Later, my husband gave me three others for Christmas. I came across the app while researching more about him. I can't put into words how much it has helped me to grow in my faith. My dad passed away 2 years ago, and he was my best friend and the glue that held our family together. I had been listening for several months before his health declined, and I know without a shadow of a doubt that I could not have had the strength to endure that time without my daily devotion to study and be in God's Word. After my dad died, I went through a dark period where I couldn't focus enough to study, but I continued to listen to the Sunday sermons, and now 2 years later, I've gotten up to a place where I can jump back on the Bible bus. Thank you, team, for everything you do. This program has and continues to be a journey of healing for me. God bless. Well, grief can feel often like a long road, but I'm grateful that God's Word is bringing you comfort. And we'll keep your seat warm right here on the Bible bus for when you come back. Here's another note. This is from Catherine. I stumbled on Christian radio station 99.9 FM, the Bible Broadcasting Network, on my car radio approximately 5 years ago. 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I cannot get enough of his messages, and my husband is listening too. 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Well, thanks for your encouragement, Catherine. We're grateful.

0: anytime. 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Now let's ask the Lord's blessing as we study together. Father, thank you for your word and the power it has in our lives. Thank you, too, Lord, for your promises that you will bless it as it goes out. And we're grateful that your Spirit ministers to the hearts and minds of all who hear it. In Jesus' name we pray. Amen. Here's the Sunday sermon on Through the Bible with Dr. J. Vernon McGee.
1: Psalm 2. I like to think of it as a television program. And I recall that several years ago, in fact, at the very beginning of television, we had a program in Southern California. And since we were so new at this new medium of communication, we asked a couple of Christian friends. One was the director of CBS for these situation family type programs, and the other was a cameraman of a local station, and they came together and gave us some valuable advice. One of the things they said, do not use one camera, use two cameras, because you can't have a smooth program with one. Well, I know they've come a long way since those days. I noticed some of the programs today have as many as 5 to 7 cameras. Well, the Spirit of God used two cameras. And this is dramatic beyond any imagination of man. One camera's in heaven and the other camera's on earth. And the first camera on earth comes on, and when it does, why, we hear the masses of the earth. We hear a little man speaking his little piece and playing his part. And as Shakespeare says, strutting and puffing across the stage of life, little man. And then the camera on earth goes off, and the camera in heaven comes on, and God the Father speaks. And then after he speaks, the camera shifts to his right hand, and God the Son speaks, has his part. Then the camera in heaven goes off, and the camera on earth comes on again, and God the Holy Spirit has the last word. Now we want to see that tonight. First of all, the camera on earth comes on, and we see the mankind, and he's put before us here in this question, why do the heathen or the Gentiles rage, and the people or the masses imagine a vain thing? And when it says a vain thing, the word vain means empty. It means that this that is so enraged, the Gentiles, and this that is brought together, mankind in a great mass movement, and it's a great protest movement, that it will never be fulfilled. It'll never be accomplished. It's an empty thing that has brought mankind together. Well, what is it? Well, let's note further. The kings of the earth set themselves, and that's the political rulers, and then the rulers take counsel together, and that's the religious rulers. And they are coming together now, and you find that those that are coming together, not only do you have mankind in this protest movement, but the establishment has joined in with it. Here are the rulers, both religious and political rulers, that have joined together. Now, what is it? Well, it's against the Lord and against his anointed. And the word anointed here means Messiah. That's what it is in the Hebrew. And it is brought over in the New Testament as Christ or Christos. Here is a great worldwide movement that is against God and against Christ. Now, when did this movement begin? Well, Scripture lets us know about that over in the 4th chapter of the book of Acts, when the first persecution

0: broke out against the church. We're told at that time that when the apostles, that is Peter and John, they returned back to the church and reported to them. And verse 24, when they heard that, that is the report, they lifted up their voice to God with one accord and said, Lord, thou art God. I'd like to pause there a moment tonight. I would say today that that's one of the things the church is not sure about tonight. Lord, thou art God. A lot of people are not sure about that. They're not sure he's God tonight. They're not sure that he's God. They wonder. May I say to you, the early church had no qualms or questions. Lord, thou art God, which hast made heaven and earth and the sea and all that in them is. Who by the mouth of thy servant David has said, why did the heathen rage and the people imagine vain things? That's quoted now here by the early church. The kings of the earth stood up. The rulers were gathered together against the Lord, and notice, against his Christ. For of a truth, now here is the Spirit's interpretation, for of a truth against thy holy child Jesus, whom thou hast anointed, both Herod and Pontius Pilate, with the Gentiles and the people of God, a people of Israel, were gathered together. Now, here is this movement. It began, we're told now by the Spirit of God, it began back yonder when Pilate joined up with the religious rulers and Herod in order to put Jesus to death. And that is a movement that has been against God and Christ that has come down through the centuries. And it's been snowballing as it has come down through the centuries, and it will break finally like a mighty crescendo upon this earth, a worldwide revolution against God and against Christ. Now, somebody says to me tonight, you really don't think that the world's moving that direction. May I say to you, I think it is. Someone comes to me and says, Don McGee, you think the world's getting better? And I say, yes, I do. And somebody comes and says, Don McGee, don't you think the world's getting worse? And I say, yes, I do. And somebody says, what in the world are you trying to do? Go with the hare and the hounds? Go with the crowd? No, both are true. And that's what the Lord Jesus said. The Lord Jesus said that he's the sower. He's sowing seed in the world. Now he said an enemy came in and sowed tares, and the servants, they went in and they wanted to pull up the tares. When I entered the ministry, that's what I wanted to do. I was the best puller up of tares you've ever seen. And I soon found out that we're not called to pull up tares. I sure found that out the hard way. But we're not called upon to pull up tares. That's the reason I don't try to straighten anybody else out. I'm having enough trouble with Vernon McGee, so I don't worry about the others. He'll take care of that. But what he said was this, the wheat's growing, the tares are growing, and they're both growing together. He'll do the separating. He'll take care of that. So that today the good is growing. Did you know that there's more Bible teaching going out today than any period in the history of the world? The word is going out today more than it's ever gone out before. Wheat's growing, but I want to tell you, brother, the tares are growing also. Evil is growing, and there's an opposition against God and Christ today that's unbelievable. I wish tonight I could spend time just on that particular facet of the enmity that we found today. Did you know that you and I have seen appear in our day, in our lifetime? I see a few of you that I think are as old as I am here tonight. We have seen appear in our day a nation whose basic philosophy, basic political economy is atheism. There's been nothing like that in the past. No nation of the ancient world, that great pagan world of the past, not one of them was atheistic. Somebody says, I thought they were. They were the opposite. They were polytheistic. They worship many gods. None of them were atheistic. You see, you're too close to the mooring mast of Revelation. Noah knew a man who knew Adam. When you're that close to it, you don't deny God. And in Noah's day, it was a world filled with violence, but there wasn't an atheist in the crowd. Why? Too close to it. You've got to come on down. Now, when you get to the time of David, you meet atheists, and there are a great many atheists by that time. And David labels them, though. He says, the fool hath said in his heart, there is no God. Now, the word for fool in the Hebrew there is insane. The insane, the nutty individual, is the one that's the atheist. Of course, he may be a PhD in a university, but he's the nutty individual. The Bible says he's insane. It's insane for a man to say that there is no God. But you see, we've come a long way since David's day. When God gave the Ten Commandments, he didn't give any one of them against atheism. He gave two against polytheism. Thou shalt have no other gods before me. Thou shalt not make unto thee any graven image, any likeness, heaven above, earth beneath, or beneath the earth, and etc. Two commandments against polytheism, none against atheism. Why? There were none. You have to come to our day, and today they're beginning to emerge. There is opposition against Jesus Christ. Somebody says, wait a minute. I just hear many today talk about Jesus and how wonderful Jesus is. Had you ever stopped to think that the Jesus today of liberalism, the Jesus that the world thinks of, actually never lived? The Jesus of the Bible and the Jesus of liberalism are just two different individuals. And the Jesus of liberalism never lived. Let me give you an example of what I mean. For many years, when I was pastor in downtown Los Angeles, there was the leading liberal, and he's the leading liberal, I suppose, in this country today, was for many years. But I had great respect for him. He was one liberal who was honest. He would just come out flat-footed. He didn't believe the virgin birth, he'd say. And if you don't believe it, I like for you to say it. Not beat around the bush. And he said he didn't believe in the bodily resurrection. So at Christmas time, he had a question and answer program. I have a question and answer program. And people would feed questions into both of us to set us in opposition. And every year, while we went through that same little ritual, I always enjoyed it. And so one time we were invited to a banquet. And I think this was done purposely. He was put right next to me at the banquet, or I was put next to him. I don't know which way it was. Well, we found ourselves together. I got there first, sat down. I saw his name there. And in a minute, he came in, and I felt somebody put his arm around me. Put his arm around me. He says, you know, Brother McGee, you and I ought to be much closer together. We preach the same Jesus. And he sat down. I said to him, are you sure we preach the same Jesus? Oh, don't we? I said, I don't think so. I said, let me ask you some questions. I said, does the Jesus you preach, was he virgin born? Oh, he said, of course not. Well, I said, the one I preach is virgin born. And I said, does the Jesus you preach, did he perform miracles? And he said, I do not believe in miracles. Well, I said, the Jesus I preach performed miracles. I said to the Jesus you preach, did he die for the sins of the world on a cross? Well, he said he died on a cross, but not for the sins of the world. Well, I said, the Jesus I preach died a substitutionary, vicarious death for the sins of man. And I said, do you believe that Jesus rose bodily? Oh, he says, no, of course not. Well, I said, obviously then, you and I are not preaching this about the same Jesus. Now, I said, I want to ask you a question. You see, these men, liberals, have called some of us fundamentalists intellectual obscurantists. Now, whatever that is, it's terrible. And so I said to him, I said, look, what are the documents, or where are the documents for the Jesus you preach. And he laughed. He just laughed, passed it off. Oh, he said, of course we don't have any. May I say to you, my friend, the Jesus that the world believes in today doesn't even exist. He never lived. The Jesus we preach is the Jesus of the Bible, and that's the one that there's opposition against in the world today. And so there is this tremendous buildup that'll break like a mighty crescendo on this world of opposition against God and against Christ. Now, how does it manifest itself? Well, it's manifesting itself just like he said it would. Let us break their bands asunder, cast away their cords from us. Let us break their bands. What are some of the bands God's put on the human family? Well, marriage is one. God has made marriage for the welfare of mankind, whether you're Christian or not. God has given marriage to mankind. And today they want to get rid of it. And they are getting rid of it. I was rather shocked 2 or 3 years ago. I'm a square. And so I was at this young people's conference, and the sweetest little girl got up. We had a question and answer period. And she said to me, she says, Dr. McGee, why does a young couple have to get married if they love each other? Why just can't they start living together? Woo. You know, I mean, I'm a square. I'm a back number. May I say to you, let us break their bands asunder. God gave marriage, and God intends for it to be followed. But they say, let's break their bands asunder. And then cast away their cords from us. Now, the Ten Commandments are cords. When somebody says that I believe you don't need the Ten Commandments, you're wrong. You're not saved by keeping them, because I tried it and it won't work. But I'll say this. May I say God gave them, and when they are thrown out the door today, and right now we're experiencing lawlessness in this country because of the fact that crime is not being punished. You see, we're living in a day. Let us break their bands asunder. Let's cast away their cords from us. We want to be free and do as we please. God says you can't make it that way. It won't work. You've got an old evil heart. It just won't work out that way at all. But that's the way mankind is moving today. Now, friends, this is disturbing as you look at this world. You and I are living in a world in which there's, in the political world, there's confusion. In the moral realm, there's corruption. In the spiritual sphere, there's compromise and indifference. And in the social sphere, there is comfort. This affluent society never had it so easy, other than they want it more easy. We're living in that kind of a day, and it's disturbing. And I'll be honest with you, I do worry about it a little. Now the question arises, how does God feel about this? I suppose that as God looks down at this little earth tonight, that he slipped over to the edge of his throne, and he's biting his fingernails, and he said, oh my, look down there. They just slipped away from me, and what in the world can I do now? There's nothing left for me to do. They've just absolutely gotten away from me. Is there that kind of a disturbance in heaven? Of course not. May I say to you, there's perfect calm around the throne of God. God's not disturbed tonight. God's not biting his fingernails. He hasn't developed an ulcer. God is going on with his plan and program. And listen now, the camera on earth goes off. Camera in heaven comes on. He that sitteth in the heavens shall laugh. The Lord shall have them in derision. Now, what kind of laughter is this? And let me say at the onset, it's not the laughter of humor. He's not being funny. Now, may I say to you that there is humor in the Bible. There's a great deal of humor in the Word of God. Those of you who go with us through the Bible know we find a lot of it. But this is not the laughter of humor. He that sitteth in the heavens shall laugh. What is it? Well, it's just simply this. May I say to you, little man down here, parading up and down, shaking his fist in heaven's face and saying, come on out and fight me. I'm against you. God looks down at that puny little creature. He could draw the atmosphere off this earth and kill a whole lot of them. He looks down and laughs. It's utterly preposterous. It's so ridiculous. He that sitteth in the heavens shall laugh. The Lord shall have them in derision. My friend, it is insane to oppose the living and true God. A man must be mad that would do a thing like that. Then shall he speak unto them in his wrath and vex them in his sore displeasure. That is the judgment that is coming upon this earth. Yet have I set my king upon my holy hill of Zion, and God is going forward to the accomplishment of his purpose, and what little man does down here won't detour him, deter him, or defer him at all. God did not read anything in the morning paper, especially the Los Angeles Times, and I do think sometimes he does find things in that that he didn't know about before because of some unusual things. But God did not read anything in the morning paper, friends, he didn't already know about. There's nothing that has surprised him at all. And God is going forward to the accomplishment of his purpose. I believe he has a twofold purpose in this world. I think he has a heavenly purpose. I think he has an earthly purpose. Right now he's working on his heavenly purpose. The writer to the Hebrews expresses that. Of bringing many sons home to glory. And God today is calling out of this world a people to his name. That's his present purpose. But God has another purpose, and that is, yet have I set my king upon my holy hill of Zion. And God is moving forward today, undeviatingly, unhesitatingly, uncompromisingly, to the establishment of that throne on which Jesus Christ will sit on this earth. And my friend, this idea, I hear folks say today, if the Lord delay his coming, where in the world did that get in? He's not delaying anything. He's going to come on schedule, his schedule, not mine, because I don't know when he's coming. But he's running on schedule, and nothing will stop him. Nothing can cause him to change his plans. Now, will you notice the camera in heaven shifts to God the Son on his right hand. Now, listen to this. I will declare the decree. Those of you that have studied theology know that the Lord Jesus executes all the decrees of God. I will declare the decree. The Lord hath said unto me, thou art my son, this day have I begotten thee. Now Paul, when he preached in Antioch of Pisidia, I think he preached there one of the greatest sermons that we have recorded that he gave. And in that sermon, he says this, God hath fulfilled the same unto us, their children, in that he hath raised up Jesus again. Now he's talking about the resurrection of Jesus Christ. He's raised him up again, as it is also written in the second Psalm. Listen to this. Thou art my son, this day have I begotten thee. The reference in the second Psalm is not to the birth of Jesus. He was never begotten. He is the eternal Son of God. And God the Father is the eternal Father. There is no time for a begetting. They were that throughout eternity. It's their position in the Trinity, and it hasn't anything to do with somebody being born. But it does have something to do with somebody being begotten from the dead. It has to do with the resurrection. Now listen to this. Ask of me, and I shall give thee the heathen for thine inheritance, the uttermost parts of the earth for thy possession. The scepter of this universe will be held by a man with nail-pierced hand. He's the one that's yet to rule. Ask of me, and I shall give thee the heathen for thine inheritance. Now here is a verse that's been used in missionary conferences. I suppose that I have heard a dozen sermons on missions from this verse of Scripture. Probably you have. The only thing is, this verse ought never to go to a missionary conference. It hasn't anything to do with it. I remember listening to a graduate of Union Seminary in New York City. He brought a missionary message. He used this verse. I was then a student in seminary. That, as you can see, was a long time ago. And I went up to him afterward, and I did something as a seminary student that I think I got more sense. I wouldn't do it today. What I did was very impolite, very rude. But I went up to him after he'd preached the message, and I said to him, Doctor, why didn't you use the next verse? He acted as if he didn't hear me. I'm sure he did. And he began talking with somebody there. And I said to him the second time, I said, Doctor, why didn't you use the next verse? And he turned his back on me, and he just ignored me. Well, I should have left, but I didn't. I walked around in front. And I said to him, I said, Doctor, why didn't you use the next verse? He looked me right straight in the eye. He says, because it would have ruined a missionary's sermon. And it sure would. Notice the next verse, and it goes with it. Thou shalt break them with a rod of iron. Thou shalt dash them in pieces like a potter's vessel. Do you think that's the gospel of the grace of God we're to preach today? It is not. That's not the gospel we're preaching today. This hasn't any reference to his first coming. This is his second coming, when he comes to this earth to judge. And this is the way he's going to come. And he never asked me to apologize for him, so I won't apologize. He says that he intends to come to this earth and put down the rebellion that's broken out in this earth, and he'll break them with a rod of iron. Maybe you don't like that, but you take it up with him, because he said it. And he's going to do it just that way. Now, I have a question to ask you. If you think he ought to do it the way that some of these political leaders are talking about doing it today. Suppose Jesus came back to this earth tomorrow, like he came 1900 years ago. The man of Galilee, the carpenter of Nazareth, the gentle Jesus. And he was that. Suppose he came back like that. Suppose he went to the Kremlin. I do not know who's keeping the store, but he'd go there and knock on the door of the Kremlin, and whoever keeps the store would come and say, yes. He'd say, I'm Jesus, and I'm here to take over. What do you think? Huh? You think they would say, my, we've been waiting for you? They'd have him before a firing squad in the morning. My friend, how do you think he'd take over if he came to Russia today? He'd have to break them with a rod of iron, wouldn't he? And I think that's what he's going to do. Suppose he went down to Rome. I went over the Tiber, and I listened to a man over there speak. I couldn't understand what he was saying. I was told that he was telling the world how they ought to do it. He'd like to take over. Suppose our Lord would go and knock on the door there, and this man with the long garment would come to the door, and the Lord Jesus would say, I'm here to take over. Now look, you've come a little soon. But I'm having trouble. I'm having trouble with some of my priests. They want to get married. But I'm going to work that out. You can be sure of that. I'm going to get all of this straightened out. And I don't need you. I don't think they'd want him. Suppose he came to this country. Suppose that he went to the Democratic headquarters, and or he went to the Republican headquarters. I'm not discussing politics. And he said, I'm here to take over. And somebody says, oh, they'd take him. Why don't they take him then? They're not, because they won't have him. My friend, he's going to come just like he says he's going to come. Thou shalt break them with a rod of iron. Thou shalt dash them in pieces like a potter's vessel. He intends to put down the rebellion when he comes to this earth the next time. Oh, my friend, tonight, this patsy way of thinking today, that our God is not going to judge. You and I are living in a world that's moving to judgment, and he's going to judge. The camera in heaven goes off. The camera on earth comes on. Now God the Holy Spirit speaks, and will you listen? Be wise now, therefore, O ye kings, be instructed, ye judges of the earth, serve the Lord with fear and rejoice with trembling. One of the most startling things that I've encountered in the past few years in studying the Bible has been little things like this. Have you ever noted how God in the history of this world has always gotten in a message to the rulers of this world? Always. No exception. Always he gets a message in. Down yonder in the land of Egypt, ancient Egypt, there is a Pharaoh on the throne. There is a boy in prison. And God has kept him in prison because at the right moment, he's going to bring him out and make him the prime minister of the Pharaoh at one of the most crucial periods in the history of the world. Because that's the way God does it. Down yonder, when the first great world power came into existence, Babylon, God put at the side of Nebuchadnezzar, Daniel. And he not only became his prime minister, but he brought him to a saving knowledge of the living God. And he kept him there until Cyrus came to the throne, the Persian. And Cyrus even made his decree in the name of the living God. God's always had. Be wise now, therefore, O ye kings. Napoleon, he said, I'm a man of destiny. He said, I was told that God raised me up. Interesting how God has got the word in. May I just say this in passing? I had heard that before the late Jack Kennedy went to Texas that he had an interview with Billy Graham for about 3 hours. And I hadn't been with Billy or had seen any member of the team for 2 or 3 years. And then I was in Florida winter before last in a banquet, and I sat right next to Grady Wilson. And I said, Grady, I've been waiting to ask some of you that know about this. Is it true that Billy had an interview with Jack Kennedy for 3 hours? Well, he says, that part is true, but the time is wrong. He said he was with him 8 hours. And they discussed. And one of the questions was, what's the difference between my church and your church? What is this that you preach about Jesus coming back again? Those were some of the questions that were discussed. I don't know what it is, but God's just had a way of getting a message into the rulers of the world, those that are in high places. He's always managed to get a word into them. And he says to them, serve the Lord with fear, rejoice with trembling. Now listen, kiss the Son, lest he be angry and ye perish from the way when his wrath is kindled but a little. Blessed are all they that put their trust in him. Kiss the Son. The late Dr. George Gill used to tell us in class, he said, kiss the Son is the Old Testament way of saying, believe on the Lord Jesus Christ, and thou shalt be saved. Kiss the Son. Do you know who kissed him? Judas kissed him. Kiss the Son. And have you ever noted what our Lord said to Judas after he kissed him? Remember when Judas came out, he said, I'll identify him by kissing him. And he came up and kissed the Lord Jesus. Have you noted what he said? He said to him, wherefore, friend, art thou come? Isn't that interesting? He said, Judas, you've just kissed me, and you've fulfilled prophecy, and you've satisfied all the theologians that are going to come along. And you are now free to turn and accept me and turn that kiss of betrayal into a kiss of acceptance. You can do that, Judas. Believe on the Lord Jesus Christ, and thou shalt be saved. My friend, the Spirit of God today is in the world saying to men and women, kiss the Son before it's too late. Believe on the Lord Jesus Christ before it's too late. Because he's coming someday, and he's going to establish his kingdom here upon this earth. And he's going to rule. And he's going to put down all rebellion. I want to close with this little incident. When I first went to Nashville, Tennessee as a pastor, some friends thought they were doing me a favor. They called me and they said, we have tickets for the, I think it was the Philadelphia Symphony Orchestra is coming to town, and we want to take you as our guests. Well, friends, you probably know that I don't sing. I can't sing, and I help the, always help the music by keeping quiet. I love music, but I know nothing about it, and I can't sing. We went in, took our seats, and in a few moments, they began to drift out from the sides. The musicians, they were in their shirt sleeves for the most part, and they went up to their instruments, and each one went up to his instrument and was tuning. The fellow with that, you know, that big one you can't put on your chin, back and forth, he, oh, it sounded terrible. And the other one with the little you put under your chin, he went up and down with that one. And it was, oh, it was terrible. And the ones with the horns, oh, my, nothing was in harmony. It was terrible. And then they, after they got through that kind of a disturbance, they all disappeared again. They went out through the wings, and another 5 minutes went by. And all of a sudden, the lights in the auditorium went off, and the lights on the platform came on, and the musicians walked out. This time they had on their coats, and my, they looked so nice. And each one came out and studied his instrument, or sat his instrument. And then there was a hush in the auditorium. And a spotlight was put on the side. And then the director stepped out, and when he did, there was thunderous applause for him, and he bowed. Then he came up to the podium, and he picked up a little stick, the thinnest thing I've ever seen. And he took that little stick, and he turned around again to the audience, and he bowed. Then he turned his back to the audience, and he lifted that little stick. And there was a hush that came over that auditorium. You could hear a pin drop. And then he came down. And my friend, it was goose pimples all over me. I never heard such music in my life. Oh, what harmony. What wonderful harmony there was. I live in a world today where every man's tooting his own little horn. Every little group wants to be heard. Everybody wants to tell you what they think. Everybody is playing his own little fiddle. I want to tell you, it's a medley today. Everything is out of tune. But one of these days, the spotlight's going on and he's coming. And when he comes to this universe, he's going to lift his scepter. And everything that's out of tune with him is going to be removed. And then when he comes down, oh, the harmony there'll be in this universe. And I'm thankful tonight that I do live in a universe, and I can bow to him, and I can bring this little instrument of my body and my life into tune with him. And I can bow to him, and I can acknowledge him, and I can make him my Savior and Lord. I live in a world where he's rejected. I live in a world where the majority are not going with him. I'm going with him, and I'm going to bow to him.
1: 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This information really is a big help as we continue to take God's whole word to his whole world. I'm Steve Schwetz, praying Psalm 67 over us as we go. God be merciful to us and bless us and cause his face to shine upon us, that his way may be known on earth, his salvation among all nations.

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3: Memorial Day began after the Civil War when family members gathered to honor all those who died in the war by decorating their graves. And we continue this practice today. And so on this Memorial Day, do your part to honor all those who have given the greater love by laying down their lives for others. It's a way of sharing hope because hope lives on.
4: 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I'm Kate Garner, Public Affairs Director. My special guest today is a patient woman. We tried to do this once and my stuff broke. So now we're back at it. It's Nola Eigner-Davis. She's Marketing and Public Relations Director for Every Step. Hi, Nola.
5: Hello, Kate. Thanks for having me on.
4: It is my extreme pleasure, especially because Every Step is everything, birth to death. And people don't really know what you do over there. And I feel like it's really important to, in a very short period of time compared to what you do, really cross over and discuss all of that. So first, explain a little bit of the history of Every Step and in general, what you do.
5: So Every Step was established in the metro area, Central Iowa, in 1908. And this was the founding of public health nursing, really. And it's basically a health and human service nonprofit that serves vulnerable families and individuals throughout our state of Iowa. So we have 20 plus programs that run the gamut of helping a mom or a family before they have a baby to the end stages of someone's life through hospice. So we run the gamut on programs, and that's why it's our name is so important, Every Step. We're with you every step of the way of your life.
4: It is so perfect because this has been a slow coming together of many different organizations over time where it simply made sense to partner everybody up in a very singular name because the mission has always essentially been the same. You just put everybody together, which is efficiency, which always helps when you're a nonprofit.
5: Correct. We were three different organizations, Visiting Nurse Services of Iowa, Hospice of Central Iowa, as well as Amanda the Panda. And now we're all connected under the Every Step umbrella.
4: Well, let's start at the beginning, or in this case, before the beginning, as prenatal care is one of the parts of your mission. Tell people how that works. How can they get help?
5: Absolutely. So we have a whole gamut of programs that support families during and after pregnancy for babies 0 to 24 months. So first of all, let's think about health insurance. Hawkeye outreach. So we have Hawkeye, and our staff will assist uninsured or underinsured children 0 to 18 and pregnant women with signing up for health insurance and finding a doctor and dentist. And we serve residents of Dallas, Madison, Polk, and Warren County.
4: What a lot of people may not realize is you hear Hawkeye and you think, oh, that's a state program. It is, in that that's how it's managed, but it's Medicaid. So
5: correct.
4: If people are like, I need to get my child on Medicaid, it's Hawkeye here in the state of Iowa.
5: Correct. And so what we really do is we make sure that the family gets signed up for that health insurance or that dental insurance. But it is hard to find a Medicaid provider. And so our team works really diligently with that family or that mom or that child's family to make sure that they are getting those resources and they're getting connected to a healthcare specialist. Then let's say we have Healthy Start. Healthy Start provides case management for this family, children to ages up to 6. So this may include home visits, prenatal, postnatal, and parenting education, child development screenings, and community resources. It's really making sure that mom is healthy, baby's making those, meeting those milestones, and that if there are resources in the community this family needs to thrive, that's what it's there for.
4: This is a great opportunity for people who maybe don't need these services to go to your website and help you out to give donations so those services are available. Because if you care about the health and welfare of mothers and babies, what a great place to be a part of the process, even if you never step near a hospital.
5: Absolutely. And we have a foundation page and there's millions of ways that you can give. And so we love to see people donating because they've heard of what we do, or they had a family member or a relative or a friend that was touched by our programs and they were so touched by the services that we provided.
4: And what is your website? So we can do that along the way.
5: Everystep.org.
4: Oh, see, it doesn't get any easier than that. Everystep.org. Okay, so we've got a healthy start for mom and babies. What else is along the way?
5: Oh, and so then we look at families and children ages 2 to 18. So again, we're still doing Hawkeye. We're still doing really working with that first five. But also we have a great program called Amanda the Panda. And Amanda the Panda is really for grief and loss support for individuals and families of a death of a loved one. But that changes a little bit because we do school-based programming. And I think it's really important for people to understand a traumatic loss for a child is not that they lost a family member. A traumatic loss could be a death of a loved one. A parent could be incarcerated. There could be a divorce, or there could be financial loss of a home. So loss to children looks really different. And so our school-based program really works with that. And we have several school-based programs through the area. So it's just a great program that really helps kiddos build relationships with their peers that are going through that. And we also have summer camps for them to also do fun stuff like that. So it's great.
4: Okay. Now, see, I did not know about, I guess I think of death when I think mm-hmm. of loss. Mm-hmm. And I remember growing up, I had a friend whose sister had died when she was young. And mm-hmm. so her family was deeply wrapped up in Amanda the Panda. Mm-hmm. And she went to the summer camps.
5: Mm-hmm.
4: And I was always jealous, not realizing, you know, I was a kid, not realizing she was going for a reason I did not want to participate in. But the additional thing of a divorce or somebody who is incarcerated, those are amazing services because that's something that gets forgotten.
5: And that can definitely impact a child's well-being. I mean, we look at that's underlying trauma. And so our school-based program staff works really well with our kiddos to understand that loss is different in everybody's eyes. It could be the loss of a home. It could be loss of a parent. Could be loss of a parent being incarcerated or divorced. Again, those are all things that can abrupt a child's well-being and development. So that's what those school-based programs are really there for.
4: That's huge. That's a very good thing to know that Every Step does. So what happens next in the lifetime? Because we're looking at Every Step, which handles things from pre-birth, actually, to when you pass away in an amazing way. We're going to talk about hospice.
5: So another program that we have had since the 70s is we've had hospice. We, in the state of Iowa, we touch 35 counties. We do hospice at home, and at home looks different for everybody. So that may be at your house, a nursing home, a memory care facility, assisted living, or we also have a Kavanaugh house. And this is a house where an individual will probably need around-the-clock care. And it's really, what we look at hospice, we're providing dignity and grace for you at your end stages of life. We really go out of our way to make sure that we care for that person and provide compassionate care. One of my favorite stories at the Kavanaugh House was an individual was inactive, dying, and they wanted to see their horse before they died. And so we got in contact with the new owners of the horse, and they actually brought the horse to the window.
4: Oh, wow.
5: So we do things like that. We've brought home a son during a government shutdown because he couldn't get back to see his dad. We brought him home from Germany. So we really try to meet final wishes because we really want that person to die with dignity and care. And that is our whole mission. So hospice looks different for everybody, and we have different journeys for that because what one individual is going through, another one is not going through. And that's why we have such a specialized team of care providers, whether it is our medical director, our nurse practitioner, our nurses, our aides, our massage therapists, our music therapists. And we have our therapy dog, Louie, that comes into hospice that really helps to build that. And then when an individual passes, we also have grief and loss services. So we have hospice grief support that really works with individuals who may have had lost a loved one. And there's different programs with that. So again, it's a really great organization that provides so much good to so many individuals not only in central Iowa, but in southern Iowa. We touch 35 different counties.
4: I'm talking to Nola from Every Step. It's everystep.org. Find out more information about what we're talking about today. I will say the thing that I learned about hospice is it's as individual as an individual. It is mm-hmm. not the same for anyone. As you mentioned, the journeys are all different. It can look like true 24-hour care at mm-hmm. Kavanaugh House. It can look like being checked in on in the early stages of the process at home. It can be making you comfortable at home to ultimately pass away. It is about your choice and autonomy mm-hmm. To the very end, and about respect. And that's amazing. I think that's all we goal for our entire life, right? And for that to happen at the very end, that's quite a gift.
5: Yeah, we really make sure that our individuals in our hospice care know that they're dying with dignity. And if you've ever been into our Kavanaugh House, it is the most comforting home that I've ever been in, comforting place that I've ever been in. But I also know that our hospice nurses that go out to homes, to assisted livings, to memory care facilities, they just are a special type of person that knows exactly what this individual needs and cares for that individual. It takes a special kind of person to work in hospice, and we are just so lucky that we have amazing staff that understand the specific needs of each patient. We couldn't do the work without them.
4: Well, I think when people hear the word hospice, they think morose, they think dying is this darker thing, and it's actually, it's the celebration of a life before mm-hmm. someone is gone. Mm-hmm. It is about continuing the joy of the everyday moments that make people happy until that end. And so it sounds hard, but it can be so much easier by simply going through the process with every step.
5: Exactly. And I think that's the thing with hospice still, there's such a stigma, and we're working so hard to break that down, what hospice is and how we care for you and how we provide care for you. One of the best things that I do is I bring our therapy dog in to our hospice house, and people love it because they miss their dogs, or just that comfort of an animal is a whole level of support that people, it just does something for someone. So, I mean, we really, really work with that individual and that family and that team to make sure that they know that it is a celebration of life. We're going to meet their wishes and goals as best as we can. And we want them to know, again, they're dying with dignity and peace, because that is what we do here at Every Step.
4: I absolutely love that. I think it's really important. If you need to know more, everystep.org. And we'll go back to the beginning a little bit and run through the services that people can expect, because it is pre-birth until death.
5: Yeah, so we have a whole host of services. We have maternal and infant health. We have child and adolescent health, and then we have adult and senior health. So again, with the senior health, I forgot to mention, we have home care.
4: Okay.
5: And so individuals, if you're recovering from a surgery, an accident, a fall, and home health care really keeps an individual independent at their home. So
4: okay, that's so important. Having recently had a minor surgery, luckily I did not need your assistance, but that is good to remember that, goodness forbid, I have to get my knee replaced.
5: Yeah.
4: I'll be making a call.
5: Yeah, I mean, we have a great home care team that really works on that, because we know we want people to stay independent as long as possible, and that's what our nursing staff do. Along with that home health care team, they have nurses, they have nursing aides, they have occupational therapy, they have physical therapy, so we can do it all for home care.
4: And here in Iowa, aging in place is really important. We almost lead the nation in that,
5: mm-hmm.
4: people wanting to stay in their homes. When you look at the expense of privatized care in a facility, there's every reason in the world to try to stay home as long as possible. And Every Step makes that possible.
5: We do. Yep. With our services of home health care, we can keep a person in their home longer just by providing them those basic services they need to recover from an illness or an injury.
4: I love that so much. Nola, give your website one more time so people can find out everything we talked about, but so much more.
5: Oh, yeah. Our website covers everything. 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
4: Wonderful. Nola, thank you so much.
5: Thank you so much, Kate.
4: Every step is just amazing. 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
7: Will you spend the rest of your life blaming what is wrong on other people and end up ultimately under the wrath of God? Or will you embrace what God offers to you in Jesus Christ?
8: Welcome to Open the Bible Weekend with Pastor Colin Smith. And Colin, just hearing that little bit right there, I have a number of people that already come to mind. I'm like, you know what? Quit blaming your past. You're not the victim here. Let's figure out how to move on. And it sounds like you're saying we can do that through Christ.
9: Yeah, that's right. And this comes straight out of the book of Deuteronomy, where we are in this series. Here's a younger generation of people who have grown up in the desert because their parents didn't have the faith to get into the promised land. Hmm. And all of the parental generation died in the desert, we're told in the scriptures. So here are younger people who might have spent the rest of their lives blaming their parents. But how does that move them forward?
8: Yeah.
9: It doesn't move them forward at all. And the challenge that Moses brings to them is that they must not simply live in the past with recriminations over the failures of others. They have to take ownership of obedience and faith in their own lives and recognize that the same impulse to unbelief that resides in others also resides in us. And it's only by the grace of Jesus Christ that we can move forward. I hope that this series is going to be a real help to many to engage in the power of a new beginning.
8: Well, we are in Deuteronomy chapter 1, so I hope you'll grab a Bible and join us there as we continue a message called Change the Future by Owning the Past. Here's Pastor Colin.
7: So let me offer to you from the scriptures here six impulses that are in you as they are in me by nature. They're all right here in front of you in the scripture. Number one, verse 26, by nature I rebel against God. Second, by nature I treat God with contempt. By nature, what I do, by nature what we do is that we hold back praise to God for his goodness and we apportion blame to God whenever we experience evil. By nature, I treat the abundant goodness of God with contempt. Number three, by nature, I blame others. Verse 28, notice what they say. Our brothers have made us lose heart. So it's always the brother's fault, isn't it? They say that the people are stronger and taller than we are. The reference here, of course, is to the spies coming back and the spies who brought this negative report and brought discouragement to the people. And now the people are saying, well, it's all the spies' fault.

in Egypt and in the desert? Haven't you seen how God bears you up as a father carries his own son? And Moses is pleading with the people here. They're full of fear. And so what does Moses do? As a prophet, he pours the word of God into their lives. But it makes no difference. They resist the truth by nature. Number five, by nature I refuse to believe, verse 32. You did not trust in the Lord your God who went ahead of you. This is the reality of our fallen condition. By nature, I am suspicious of God. By nature, we are unwilling to believe. And that leads to the sixth thing here. By nature, I am under the wrath of God. Verse 34, it's so clear. When the Lord heard what you said, he was angry and solemnly swore, not a man of this evil generation will see the good land that I swore to your forefathers. And none of them did. What this is telling me is that by nature, I am alienated from God, and by nature, I am justly under his wrath. There is a heaven. But folks, by nature, it's not for me. And by nature, it's not for you either. By nature, I have no basis on which to enter into the land of promise that is full of God's good things. And Moses is saying so clearly here, now folks, understand this. All of this was in your parents, but don't think it stopped there because all of it's in you. That's the message. Now, this raises an obvious question. If everything, think about it, if everything that kept your parents out of Canaan is also in you, if everything that kept them out is also in you, then what hope is there of you ever getting into the promised land? That's the question, isn't it? If all that kept them out now is also in me, what hope is there of me ever getting in? Let me tell you what won't help you very briefly, and then what will. First, what won't help you? Turning over a new leaf won't help you. And the reason I mention that today is simply because of verses 41 to 46 that you can look over or read later that tell us that when the people realized how badly they had messed up, their response was, hey, we can sort it out. All we need to do is turn over a new leaf. We said we weren't going to go up to Canaan. Now all we need to do is change our minds. We'll go up to Canaan. And so they decide they're going to go up to Canaan after all. But verse 42, God said to them, don't go up. Because I will not be with you and you will be defeated by your enemies. But they weren't listening to God. They were sure they could sort out their own problem. Nothing that I've messed up that I can't fix. And so they went up to Canaan, and you'll read from the story there, they were completely and utterly routed and defeated. See, the problem is that turning over a new leaf doesn't change what is in you by nature. All that happens when you turn over a new leaf is that what's in you gets written on a new page. Have you discovered that in life? So what hope is there for these people? If it's not turning over a new leaf, where's the hope? Turn with me over perhaps a couple of pages in Deuteronomy to Deuteronomy chapter 5. Would you do that? Deuteronomy chapter 5, because here I want you to see something that is wonderfully strange, that if you've grasped what we've been learning so far, will be light and will bring hope and joy to your heart. Deuteronomy chapter 5, verse 1. Moses summoned all Israel and said, now look at what he said, verse 2,
and

0: Watch out for what's strange and surprising here. The Lord our God made a covenant with us at Horeb. You see what's surprising about that? How many of us are under 40? Were we even born at Horeb? No. How many of us are between 40 and 58? Do we remember much about Horeb? God made a covenant with our parents, didn't he? But you see what Moses is saying here. It's the same issue as we have right back there in chapter 1. Moses is saying to us, the Lord our God made a covenant with us at Horeb. I think I would be saying, wait a minute, Moses. I know you're over 100. And I know when you get over 100, it gets a little difficult to remember things. But please, Moses, can you remember that the covenant that God made at Horeb, most of us weren't even born. The rest of us who were can't even remember it. That covenant was made by God with our parents, not with us. And Moses would say, now you just listen. I'm telling you that the covenant God made at Horeb when most of you weren't born, and those of you who were can hardly even remember it, I'm telling you that God made that covenant with us. And if you think I'm making too much of that, look at what he says in verse 3. It was not with our fathers that the Lord made this covenant, but with us, with all of us who are alive here today. You see what he's saying? God has made a covenant before you were born, and it is truly for you. And I'm here today to say from the heart and from the Bible that God has made a covenant of grace before any of us were ever born, and it is for you. And that covenant is that he will redeem sinners who are locked in unbelief and contempt for God and rebellion and blaming others and under the wrath of God. That covenant is that God has determined to redeem people like us through his Son, Jesus Christ. And this covenant, folks, was not written on tablets of stone. This covenant that God sealed before you were born is sealed in the blood of the Lord Jesus Christ. So I want you to stand today, in your mind right now, to stand not at the foot of Mount Sinai with all of these Israelites, but at the bottom of another mountain that is called Calvary. And as you look up to what is going on there, you see that there is a man hanging on a cross, and he is the Son of God. His body is being torn, and his blood is being poured out. And he says, now my body is given for you. And through the shedding of this blood, I'm sealing a new covenant in which your sins and all that is in you is to be forgiven.
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0: Folks, think about this. Two great events that shape your life, two great events that shape my life, and they happened before any of us were ever born. What's in you by nature goes all the way back to the Garden of Eden. And what is yours by grace goes all the way back to the cross of the Lord Jesus Christ. That's why the title of this message is that you change the future by owning the past. And owning the past of what is mine by nature is what the Bible calls repentance. I need to own what is in me by nature. I need to be absolutely clear about what I'm up against in living this Christian life. Lord, by nature, I am a rebel who treats your kindness with contempt and blames others and resists your word and refuses to believe and deserves to be under your righteous judgment. Owning what is in you by nature is where repentance begins and how it continues. long as you're trying to tell yourself what a great and good person you are, you can never make progress in the Christian life. And owning what is mine by grace is what the Bible calls faith. I need to own what is mine by grace, to know who Jesus Christ is for me and what it is that he has done for me and what he offers to me. By grace, God has made a covenant for you. He sent his Spirit to empower you as his Son has come to redeem you. And faith looks at all that Jesus Christ has accomplished for our forgiveness and all that the Spirit brings by way of power for a new life. And faith says, this is mine. It's mine. So repentance begins when I own what is mine by nature. And faith begins when I own what is mine by grace. This is the very heart of the Christian life right here. And so you see the drama of this moment, this new generation, nobody over than 58 or thereabouts are standing there on the verge of Jordan, and Moses is now speaking with great passion to these people. Moses remembers well, better than most of them can, how their parents had turned back and how unbelief had wasted a whole generation and brought such pain and such tragedy to them all. And now the question that Moses holds before them in the book of Deuteronomy is, what are you going to do? You're going to face all the same fears, all the same struggles, all the same temptations that are in human nature. Are you going to follow what's in you by nature? Or are you going to receive what is yours by grace? That's the question. That's the question for you tonight. Will you follow the impulse of unbelief that is in you? Really? Will you follow the impulse to hear God's word, but let it be water off a duck's back that never really changes you? Will you follow the impulse that is in you to treat God's mercy towards you with contempt and to turn away? Will you spend the rest of your life blaming what is wrong on other people and end up ultimately under the wrath of God? That's the question. Or will you embrace what God offers to you in Jesus Christ? The covenant that was made before you were born, but it was made for you. Will you turn from your unbelief and from your rebellion and from your pride and trust the Savior who loves you and gave himself for you? And one more thing to say before we wrap up here. I know that whenever the preacher uses the words repentance and faith, there are many of us who immediately draw the conclusion, he's talking now to unbelievers. He's now talking about what unbelievers need to do in order to become Christians. And that's true. But there's more to it than that. Repentance and faith, owning what is in you by nature, owning what Christ offers to you by grace, repentance and faith are not only what unbelievers do in order to become Christians. Repentance and faith are what believers do to live as Christians. That is fundamental to understanding the Christian life. Otherwise, what you have is simply a decision that leaves you unchanged. God calls us to a life of repentance and of faith. A life, folks, in which we sustain the ongoing struggle against the impulses of what is in us by nature by laying hold of what Jesus Christ gives us by grace. There is no other way to live the Christian life. So if I am to live the Christian life this week, if you're to live as a Christian this week and do it well, you need to be absolutely realistic about what is in you by nature. By nature, Lord, I'm a rebel who treats your kindness with contempt and blames other people for my problems and resists your word and refuses to believe. All this is in me. And so every day I have a fight on my hands. Do you experience that? And if I am to live this Christian life and to engage in that struggle, I need to lay hold of all that Jesus Christ is for me. The Son of God loves me. He gave himself for me. He reigns in heaven. And what that means is that nothing that happens in my life comes to me except through his loving hands. And I certainly do not understand all that he allows and all that he brings in my life and all that he does in my life. But honestly, I do not expect to, because God is sovereign in heaven and sees eternity. And I'm just a man here on the earth in a little capsule of time. But I do know that I am forgiven. And I do know that I am not under his wrath. I do know that I live in his mercy. I do know that I am never alone because he walks beside me. I know that I can trust him because the Son of God has given himself for me, and he's triumphed over death in his mighty resurrection, and he's for me even in my darkest hour. Folks, that's faith. And honestly, you know, it is possible to be a Christian atheist. A Christian atheist is a guy that goes through life saying, I believe in God, but lives as if he didn't exist. You say you believe, but you don't actually trust him in anything that's actually happening in your life. That's what happened to this generation that died in the desert. It's possible to go through life bearing the name of Christ, receiving the provision of Christ, hearing the promises of Christ, to profess faith, but not actually to trust him. And that's the battle I'm going to face this week, and that's the battle you're going to face this week. To live by faith. And to own in what I face this week who Jesus is and all that he is for me. It's my Lord, my Redeemer, and my Savior who walks every step of the way. Just this week, I had the joy of sharing an evening in a home with a very small group of pastors. There was someone there from Moody. There were a couple of marvelous guys, pastors who are serving in the city, and a few others. We had gathered to meet privately with an archbishop from Africa. The conversation ranged as we spoke about the challenges of ministry in America. You know, the whole deal of the cultural tide that is against us. The shallowness of faith in so many churches. We heard about the kinds of pressures that our brothers and our sisters in Christ in Africa are so often facing. And Lon Allison was there. And as the conversation had been going on for a while, he jumped in. He said, you know, you guys are making me feel quite miserable. He said, it seems like you guys have forgotten that Jesus Christ rose from the dead. Now, I reckon it takes a little bit of courage to tell a group of pastors you've forgotten that Jesus Christ rose from the dead. But I'll tell you, when he said that, and then from there, he kind of launched into speaking of the risen Christ who has never failed his church and never will. The whole conversation lifted. Faith! My prayer is that even now, God would breathe into your soul faith. That you would see that in all of your battles and in all of your struggles, and some of them may be indescribably intense, Christ is for you. That you would embrace him with faith for everything that you are facing today and this week, and that you, by God's mercy, would be able to say, if this God is for me, then who can be against me?
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2: Well, it's for everyone who wants to grow in their faith, and hopefully that's every Christian believer. You know, the disciples at one point said to Jesus, "Lord, increase our faith." And they'd been following Jesus for some time when they said it. They'd left everything in order to follow him. But they came to a place at one point where they realized, we're going to need to grow in faith. And I think every Christian comes to a place like that. You know, I've been trusting Jesus for some time, but now I'm facing circumstances where I'm really going to have to trust him. Lord, increase my faith. So this 30-day devotional book is designed to help and encourage growing in faith. I have loved working on this, and I'm very excited about the opportunity of sharing it with you.
1: 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Is the fear of the Lord an Old Testament idea? 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
7: The prophecies in the book of Daniel are so explicit and were fulfilled with such precision that some people have suggested Daniel was written after these prophecies occurred. To believe that would negate the text, because throughout the book of Daniel, the prophet uses the words, I or me. I had a dream, he said. The vision appeared to me. I was astounded by the vision. So many places, 84 times as a matter of fact, the word I is mentioned in that book. That would make the book a lie if Daniel didn't write it. So we know he did write it because God is the author. He's the one who breathed the word of God into the hearts of men, and they penned it so that we would have it today. In addition, Jesus validated Daniel as the author when he said in Matthew 24:15, therefore, when you see the abomination of desolation, which is spoken of through Daniel the prophet, standing in the holy place, let the reader understand. So Jesus authenticates Daniel as the prophet who wrote about the abomination of desolation, which we see several times in the book of Daniel. So as we open the Bible to Daniel chapter 8 today and see prophecies that have already been fulfilled, we must know that it is only our sovereign God, the Ancient of Days, our Creator, who could provide this information to Daniel and to us.
8: I'm co-host Jackie Sailors. As we look at Daniel 8 today, we see that Daniel has been given another vision, this time featuring two terrible beasts.

0: is in a satanic little horn. However, during this vision, Daniel is told the exact identity of the first two beasts. Remarkably, history has proven this information to be 100% correct. Because it is so accurate, even down to the details, critics have tried to claim the book was written much later, after the events occurred. But the discovery of the Book of Daniel in the Dead Sea Scrolls should help end that argument. The things that Daniel experienced in the rest of his vision depleted him physically, but he wrote them anyway, because God revealed important things that were fulfilled, are still awaiting greater fulfillments, or are definitely right ahead of us in the future. With God as the author, we can trust these revelations as we move closer to the coming of Antichrist and the eternal kingdom of Jesus Christ.
1: If you have been with us throughout the study of Daniel, then you're familiar with the vision that Nebuchadnezzar had about a statue in Daniel chapter 2. That statue laid out Nebuchadnezzar as the king of Babylon, as the head of gold, and then three countries, nations that would succeed him. We saw then last week in Daniel chapter 7 that some of those nations were mentioned again. And here today in chapter 8, in a new vision, we're going to see again some of those same nations mentioned. Clearly, God thinks it's important for us to understand these nations, the timing of them, and the impact they had on the nation of Israel. So let's start with Daniel chapter 8, verse 1. In the third year of the reign of Belshazzar the king, that would have been about 551 BC, which is a couple of years after the vision that Daniel had in chapter 7. A vision appeared to me, Daniel, subsequent to the one which appeared to me previously. So I looked in the vision, and while I was looking, I was at the citadel in Susa, which is in the province of Elam. And I looked in the vision, and I myself was beside the Ulai Canal. I always wonder why he gives us those details. What difference does that make? Except that Susa was the capital of the kingdom. If we study the book of Nehemiah, we know Nehemiah was a cupbearer to the king in Susa. We know that that was the home of Esther. So it's an important city. And he said he was in the citadel, so he still has a major position in the kingdom of Babylon. But the vision took place in a different place. Daniel's transported, you might say, into a different location to have this vision. John, in Revelation chapter 1, was in the spirit when he had the vision in the book of Revelation. So God's doing some pretty supernatural things here to get his visions and his words across to Daniel.
0: Yes, it's very specific. We know exactly where this is taking place. He knows exactly where he is in this vision.
1: So it goes on to say in Daniel chapter 8, verse 3, then I lifted my eyes and looked, and behold, a ram, which had two horns, was standing in front of the canal. Now the two horns were long, but one was longer than the other, with the longer one coming up last. And I saw the ram butting westward, northward, and southward, and no other beast could stand before him, nor was there anyone to rescue from his power. But he did as he pleased and magnified himself. Here we have this nation that's described differently than we've seen him in Daniel 2 or Daniel 7. And since Daniel is seeing this at the Ulai Canal, it's almost showing us that this nation is going to come up and defeat Babylon, which is west of the Ulai Canal.
0: Daniel is given a vision of something that he's going to actually see come to pass. He sees this being fulfilled in his own life. He's a witness to it when it actually happens.
1: Whereas most of the rest of the visions that he's had, he won't ever see or experience. So God's giving him a glimpse of something that's upcoming and then things that are further away. Now in Daniel chapter 8, verse 5, we see a goat introduced. While I was observing, behold, a male goat was coming from the west over the surface of the whole earth without touching the ground. And the goat had a conspicuous horn between his eyes. He came up to the ram that had the two horns, which I had seen standing in front of the canal, and rushed at him in his mighty wrath. So here we see a goat this time, as he's called, and yet in Daniel 7, he was referred to as a leopard. A leopard is swift. This passage tells us that this goat was swift because he went over the surface of the whole earth without touching the ground. That means he was so fast, he sped so quickly, it was like he was in the air as he was coming to defeat this ram at the Ulai Canal, that important place of conquest.
0: I don't often think of a goat as being that speedy. The leopard, yes, but the goat, no. So there's another reason that Daniel is being given this image of this particular kingdom being a goat, and yet very swift.
1: Oh, and I'm going to share that with you in just a minute. In Daniel 8:21, I saw him, so this goat is a him, come beside the ram, and he was enraged at him. And he struck the ram and shattered his two horns, and the ram had no strength to withstand him. So he hurled him to the ground and trampled on him, and there was none to rescue the ram from his power. If we go back and look again at Daniel 2 statue, at the explanation of the beasts in Daniel 7, and now at these two, the ram and the goat, we'll see that they match up with the timing of Media Persia and Greece. But God's going to tell us that's exactly who they are.
0: Yes, it's interesting that we could guess that and figure it out. And from our perspective, looking back on history, we can pretty well judge that. There's so many details that correlate and have been fulfilled in that. But Daniel didn't have that perspective. Yet, he is told exactly who these two empires are.
1: If we go back and look in history, we know that the Medes and the Persians were two different kingdoms that coalesced together. And so when this ram has two horns, that's representing the Medes and the Persians. And by the way, the emblem of the Medes and the Persians, they found in a coin, and it was a ram's head. Then when we move on to the next kingdom, which is the kingdom of Greece, which we will soon find out, their national emblem was a goat, which has been seen on their coins. Their capital was Aegea, and their sea that accompanies them is the Aegean Sea. And that means the goat city, the goat sea. So it makes perfect sense that God would describe them as the ram and the goat, because that's how the whole world understood them at that time.
0: So that is the kind of thing that we can look back and check on and know for sure. And again, we don't have to do that because in a little bit, Daniel's going to be told exactly who these nations are, and that lines up.
1: That's right. We're giving you a precursor to it because there's so much to understand historically. We know in the Battle of Arbela in 331 BC that took place on the banks of the Tigris River that the Greeks defeated the Persians. The strong nation of the Medes and the Persians had become weak enough that this powerful nation of the Greeks could defeat them. And we see a little more history in Daniel 8, starting with verse 8, which says, "Then the male goat magnified himself exceedingly. But as soon as he was mighty, the large horn was broken off. And in his place, there came up four conspicuous horns towards the four winds of heaven." Now, historically, we know that the male goat who magnified himself was Alexander the Great. His father, Philip of Macedon, had started to conquer all of the different cities in the land of Greece. Then he died, and Alexander the Great took over in 336 BC. He was only 20 years of age, and he actually died in 323 at the age of 33. So in 13 years, Alexander the Great conquered all of the known land. Amazing. That's why he's called a leopard, because he was so swift, and a goat because it represented Greek. But it says that as soon as he was mighty, he was broken. And he did. He died at the age of 33 once he had conquered everything. In his place, since he had no successor, the four generals of Alexander's army were given the four different areas of his kingdom. Cassandra controlled the area of Greece. Ptolemy was the leader for Egypt. You had Lysimachus, who controlled Asia Minor and Turkey. And then you had the Seleucids, who were more in the area of Syria and Babylon. So the Ptolemies, being south, and the Seleucids, being northeast, fought each other a lot. And they always had to go through the land of Israel when they fought each other. That's going to come into play when we get to Daniel chapter 11. So we know right now, just from the descriptions, that the ram is Media Persia and the goat is Greece. Let's go on to continue reading in Daniel 8, verse 9. "Out of one of them came forth a rather small horn, which grew exceedingly great toward the south, toward the east, and toward the beautiful land." Now, when it says out of one of them, it's talking about out of one of these four generals and the nations that they controlled. But when it says that he grew exceedingly great toward the beautiful land, that's talking about Israel. So therefore, you're talking about either the Ptolemies or the Seleucids, because they're the ones who controlled at different times the land of Israel. It's said that this rather small horn grew up to the host of heaven and caused some of the host and some of the stars to fall to the earth, and it trampled them down. So this little horn went against God and everything that God stood for and God's people.
0: It's interesting that the other two kingdoms, again, were more kingdoms of this world, more traditional world empire types. And this one goes beyond that and goes against God, specifically goes against God, magnifies himself. So the other two kingdoms, the leader magnified himself. The other one magnified himself exceedingly. This one magnifies himself to the point where he's challenging the host of heaven.
1: Daniel 8:11 goes on to tell us about him. It even, this is the little horn, even magnified himself to be equal with the commander of the host. And it removed the regular sacrifice from him, and the place of his sanctuary was thrown down. And on account of transgressions, the host will be given over to the horn, along with the regular sacrifice, and it will fling truth to the ground and perform its will and prosper. This is quite the story, historically, of the Maccabeans defeating a general called Antiochus Epiphanes IV. He was of the Seleucid Empire. He was raised up as a little horn, one of the kings that took power and fought consistently against the Ptolemies. He magnified himself, went against God. He went into the temple of Jerusalem and erected a statue to Zeus. If you read the extra biblical book of Maccabees, in 1 and 2 Maccabees, it gives you an explanation of what he did when he went into Jerusalem. He wanted to Hellenize these people, turn them into Greeks. So he required them to give up their law, their sacrifices, their traditions, everything that they followed. They couldn't circumcise their children. If a child was circumcised, they would kill the child and then hang his body over the neck of the mother. I mean, it's horrible what he did to try and assimilate them into the Greek culture. But desecrating the temple was a final straw. The story goes on to talk about a brave man and his sons who stood up against this Antiochus Epiphanes, and after some time they defeated him and cleansed the temple. That's where we get the Feast of Hanukkah, where they light the menorah for 9 days because of the miraculous way the Maccabees defeated Epiphanes and took back the temple. So let's look at the timing of this, because in Daniel 8:13 it tells us, "Then I heard a holy one speaking, and another holy one said to that particular one who was speaking, 'How long will the vision and the regular sacrifice apply, while the transgression causes horror, so as to allow both the holy place and the host to be trampled?'" In other words, how long is Antiochus Epiphanes going to be able to do this destruction to the temple and the people? "The answer," he said to me, "was for 2,300 evenings and mornings, then the holy place will be properly restored." And doing a study of Scripture, the timing of 2,300 days never comes up in the end times. It's always 1,260 days, 3.5 years, 7 years, 42 months, never 2,300 days. So this is talking about a different time period than in the end of time. It's talking about the time period of Antiochus Epiphanes, where he was in control and tried to destroy the Jews and the sanctuary for 2,300 days. We can look in history and find out that that occurred, and it was in 167 BC. He was finally destroyed by his own means. He died a natural death in Persia in 164 BC. So he wasn't killed by the Maccabees, but he was exiled, and they purified the temple and re-began their sacrifices again.
0: Some people will look at that and say, okay, there's the fulfillment. It happened in history. It was fulfilled in the past. But other people will say, that's a partial fulfillment, and that actually there is a fuller fulfillment concerning the Antichrist, something that we would see later on in Revelation.
1: That's exactly right. And the reason we know that is because what Antiochus Epiphanes did was called the abomination of desolation. In Daniel chapter 11, it says, "Forces from him will arise, desecrate the temple fortress, do away with the regular sacrifice, and they will set up the abomination of desolation. So that's what it's called when a person goes in and desecrates a temple. In 2 Thessalonians chapter 2, we can read about the future Antichrist who's going to do a similar thing, but his is going to be worse because he's going to declare himself to be God on the temple that will be rebuilt in Jerusalem on the Temple Mount. He would declare himself to be God. This guy built a statue to Zeus. He didn't declare himself to be God. But we know that the future abomination of desolation is future. This is an example with Antiochus Epiphanes, but we know that the future one is future because of 2 Thessalonians, which is written after the time of Antiochus Epiphanes, but mainly because Jesus mentions it. In Matthew 24:15, Jesus talks about it. He said, "Therefore, when you see the abomination of desolation, which was spoken of through Daniel the prophet, standing in the holy place, let the reader understand." So Jesus says, it's still yet future from his time. And Matthew 24 is Jesus answering questions dealing with the future, dealing with his return. So we know that the Antiochus Epiphanes example was just that. It was a precursor, an idea of what the future Antichrist was going to be like and what he would do.
0: I had that same conversation with someone at church where I had to open to 24 and say, here is Jesus saying that it was not what happened, that what Daniel predicted was still in the future.
1: The story of Antiochus Epiphanes is not only mentioned in the Bible, but historians such as Josephus and other ancient historians verify that Antiochus Epiphanes perfectly matched the prophecies that God gave us in the book of Daniel. So great that we have history and archaeology to prove the truths of God's word. And so therefore, we know that the future is going to happen exactly as God said it would. Now let's do some comparison, because in Daniel chapter 8, this Antiochus Epiphanes is called a small horn. In Daniel 7, there's a little horn, and they're different. In Daniel 7, the little horn comes out of the Roman Empire, the fourth empire, the dreadful and terrifying beast. It's the 11th horn that roots out 10 other horns. The little horn of Daniel 7 persecutes God's people for 42 months. That's 3.5 years. He's the Antichrist. When we look at the small horn of Daniel 8, he comes out of the Grecian Empire. He's a fifth horn coming up out of four horns. He persecutes God's people for 2,300 days. And it's Antiochus the Fourth Epiphanes, as history has proven. So you really have to match the Bible with history to understand these are two different horns. And then when we get to Daniel 11, it's even going to get more confusing because you have Antiochus Epiphanes being spoken about and what he did. And then the very next verse, it talks about the Antichrist of the future. So you really have to study and understand God's word to be able to follow along with a lot of this because it can be confusing.
0: They're compared to each other, but then that next verse jumps ahead. That's not uncommon in Bible prophecy because God is the God of time and all eternity. He can go from one thing and then skip generations if necessary to go to the next prophecy.
1: Well, Daniel continues now in Daniel 8:15. When I, Daniel, had seen the vision, I sought to understand it. And behold, standing before me was one who looked like a man. And I heard the voice of a man between the banks of the Ulai. And he called me and said, Gabriel, give this man an understanding of the vision. So he came near to me when I was standing, and when he came, I was frightened and fell on my face. But he said to me, Son of man, understand that the whole vision pertains to the time of the end. So we know that it's future in Daniel's life, but also the time of the end. Now while he was talking with me, I sank into a deep sleep with my face to the ground, but he touched me and made me stand upright. He said, Behold, I'm going to let you know what will occur at the final period of the indignation, for it pertains to the appointed time of the end. That's where the focus here is on the end times. It's on the return time of Jesus Christ. And then he goes on to explain what we've already told you, which is that the ram which you saw with the two horns represents the kings of Media and Persia. The shaggy goat represents the kingdom of Greece. and the large horn that is between the eyes is the first king. The broken horn and the four horns that arose in his place represents four kingdoms which will arise from his nation, although not with his power. In the latter period of their rule, when the transgressions have run their course, a king will arise, insolent and skilled in intrigue. His power will be mighty, but not by his own power, and he will destroy to an extraordinary degree and prosper and perform his will, and he will destroy mighty men and the holy people. So the angel explains who these two nations are and the division of the Greek Empire into four kingdoms, and then this king that's going to rise out of them. But then he goes on to say in Daniel 8:25, and through the shrewdness he will cause deceit to succeed by his influence, and he will magnify himself in his heart, and he will destroy many while they are at ease. He will even oppose the prince of princes, but he will be broken without human agency. And that's where we know that Antiochus Epiphanes died of natural causes. The Antichrist will not. So we know this isn't the Antichrist. And then Daniel ends in Daniel 8:26 by saying, the vision of the evenings and mornings which has been told is true, but keep the vision secret, for it pertains to many days in the future. Then I, Daniel, was exhausted and sick for days. Then I got up again and carried on the king's business, but I was astounded at the vision, and there was none to explain it. Well, clearly, the angel and Gabriel had explained it, but not thoroughly, not to the final extent. And Daniel was exhausted. I can imagine to hear and understand an idea of what's going to happen to the destruction of his people, because this is about Israel, had to be devastating for him.
0: I'm thinking he didn't get much sleep between the dreams and visions that were going on. And then after the fact, could you go back to sleep? Could you just rest after that? No, he had so many questions. So many answers were given, but so many more questions come from those things.
1: So to review Daniel 8, we know that from the text that the Medes and Persians conquered Babylon, and then Greece conquered the Medes and Persians. Greece was divided into four generals. Antiochus Epiphanes was one of those leaders of one of those countries, and he magnified himself and destroyed the Jews. And then we know that the Antichrist will arise at an appointed time at the end. So this has been another powerful chapter of Bible prophecy in the book of Daniel. How gracious is our God to give us an advanced glimpse of what's going to happen so that we can be prepared, so that we can understand that there's going to be a lot of falsehood in these final days of people claiming to be God, of people who desire to turn us away from God, and who will try and destroy the Jews, and undoubtedly any Christians that come on the earth at that period of time. Let's learn and study the book of Daniel so we can know what's going to happen in the future, because God wants us to. Let me finish today on something of a lighter, more positive note, because I believe, based on our country and our objectives in this war, that it won't last long. So we're planning another trip to Israel, October 1st through the 12th, 2026. That may sound presumptuous, but we planned one last year during the war with Hamas, and the war was over before we traveled there. And I believe that'll happen again this year. So if you have ever wanted to visit Israel, now is as good a time as any, because once Iran's threats are off the table, Israel should be safe for quite some time. Now keep in mind that Jesus warned in Matthew 24 that there will always be wars and rumors of wars until he returns. So if you wait until there's no rumors of wars in Israel, you'll never go there. But we've been there 14 times, and I've never felt safer anywhere than in Israel. So if you'd like to hear about our upcoming trip to Israel, please email me at debbie@livingwordministry.org so I can send you a brochure and answer any questions you might have about this trip. Our tours are 12 days long, which allows us to see more sites than most tours do, and open the Bible right there at the location where things took place. We travel the land from Dan to Beersheba, all the way up the west coast to the north, down the Jordan Valley to Beersheba in the south, and then making our way up to Jerusalem. So we see the entire country, and we stay at some of the best hotels in Israel. It's a once-in-a-lifetime opportunity to visit the land of the Bible. You'll never read the Bible the same after having been in God's land. And we have a great time of fellowship, encouraging one another in our relationship with Jesus. Please email me at debbie@livingwordministry.org so I can send you a brochure and answer any questions you might have about this trip.
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5: And good morning, ladies and gentlemen. I'm Captain Abrams for the flight deck. 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
6: And we've got... Excuse me, Captain. First Officer Zucker here, but that's not Cedar Rapids we're flying over. 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
5: 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No. I know that's Cedar Rapids.
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17: We hear of wars and rumors of wars, of bankruptcies, economic meltdowns, and rescue packages, and massive federal deficits. And so, you know, what are Christians to be like? What kind of people are we to be in the midst of a storm? How are we to feel? How are we to act when such difficult things happen to us?
18: Welcome to The God-Centered Life with Josh Moody, Weekend Edition. Our series is called The Apostle of Hope. Today we're looking at 1 Peter chapter 2, and specifically verses 4 through 10. Josh Moody is senior pastor of College Church in Wheaton, Illinois, and I'm Todd Vesteed. Thanks for the opportunity to spend a few minutes with you around God's Word. Josh, let's get a bit of context here if we can. We know the recipients of the letter are scattered, so there may be a bit of missing one another. But as we talk about challenges and suffering, what other issues might these folks have been facing?
19: Yeah, there are different waves of persecution in the Roman Empire, and there were centralized persecutions, but more often it was localized waves of persecution. But what the bigger sort of feeling in these days is you're a Christian, you're following Jesus, you're scattered all over this Roman Empire, and you're separated from home and family and friends, and the world's going one direction, you're going another. In many ways, in the modern world with increasing secularization, we're beginning to feel that more and more. We're beginning to feel like we're in a place where this world is not our home, and there's a stream of ideas and of tactics that are not Christian. And so there's a rub. There could be any number of different kinds of persecutions and frictions they were facing, but there was an increasing rub, conflict, contrast between the Christian and the society around.
18: Excellent. Okay. Well, let's jump in as Peter addresses this dispersed group. 1 Peter chapter 2, verses 4 through 10. Here's Josh.
17: There are different rules of the physical laws of the universe for cartoons than there are for regular people. If you're a cartoon character, you can bend in rather strange places. You can be this shape and then suddenly another shape. You can twist and turn. You can have extra special superpowers. There are different images that cartoons flash up in front of you as you watch the TV screen. Well, we have a passage in front of us this morning which has very many different images. And it's bright and vivid. And it's making a very important point. So let's look at it together. It's 1 Peter chapter 2 and beginning at verse 4. These people were going through difficult times. They were scattered throughout Asia Minor, very far from the center of things. They were experiencing the beginnings of some local persecutions for their faith. And it would have been very easy for these Christians to have, instead of praise on their lips, to have complaint on their lips, wouldn't it? Why are you doing this, God? What's going on? Why am I going through this? Complaint, not praise, on their lips. But Peter is writing to them of their great hope in Christ, and specifically in this passage, talking about some of the very wonderful spiritual privileges that they have that they need to be reminded of. They are, he says, holy priests. They are making spiritual sacrifices. They are living stones. They have come out of darkness into light. They are people to declare the very praises of God. All of these are to encourage them to, he writes, declare forth God's praise. And this is even in their difficult times. They're scattered throughout Asia Minor and probably experiencing various kinds of difficulties and sufferings. Well, of course, today we are not immune to difficult times. There is the financial crisis on Wall Street. It is indeed a testing time, isn't it? People are afraid. People worry about their savings or their pension. Now, of course, we are not being persecuted for our faith in comfortable old New England, are we? We do not face that kind of difficulty, though many around the globe do, of course. But even here in comfortable New England, we hear of wars and rumors of wars, of bankruptcies and economic meltdowns and rescue packages and massive federal deficits. It's the old joke, you know, $1 billion here, $1 billion there. Soon you're talking about real money, you know, $700 billion. May not influence or affect your life personally right now. Perhaps it

things economically. And so, you know, what are Christians to be like? What kind of people are we to be in the midst of a storm? How are we to feel? How are we to act when such difficult things happen to us? When our baby is sick, or our husband is unmentionable, or our friends ignore us, or our boss is a real pain in the neck, or we scrape and save barely to pay our heating bills, and yes, the heating bills are coming once again. What kind of people are we to be in difficult times? And the answer, according to the Apostle Peter, is that we as Christians can be and are to be people of praise. This is his message, this apostle of hope. How can we be like that? Well, Peter says, and this is the main point this morning, Peter says the secret to all this is to learn what it means to trust Jesus. The one who trusts, verse 6, will never be put to shame. And actually, it's very interesting, and some of the commentators and scholars kind of wonder about this, but I think it's there for this reason, to emphasize this trusting Jesus. Actually there, Peter is quoting from Isaiah 28, but he adds into the quotation the words, in him, as if he is underlying and emphasizing and putting in bold his main point here. It is to trust, as it were, italicized, Peter is saying, in him. It's not just trust, it's trust. And he inserts it to emphasize it, in him. So what Peter is teaching us this morning is to trust Jesus, even in the midst of difficult times. It is conscious choice. We need to actually decide to do it. Peter is helping us with that in three ways. So the main point, trust Jesus first. Trust Jesus despite rejection. And you see, the issue of overcoming rejection is found in several parts in this passage. Jesus was rejected, verse 4. Can you see it? He says, as you come to him, the living stone, rejected by men. He explains Jesus was rejected similarly to how expert builders reject a foundation stone as being insufficiently excellent for a prize building. So verse 7, the stone the builders, the expert builders, the stone the builders rejected, that stone has become the capstone or the cornerstone. And he says this experience of rejection is something that God's people have experienced as well. Verse 10, once you were not a people, once you had not received mercy. He says, doesn't he, as all these images kind of collide together of stones and people and priests and sacrifices and everything like that in a sort of cartoon-like way. He says, we too, verse 5, are like living stones. Rejected, but chosen by God and being built into a spiritual house together. And so the psalm from which Peter quotes sings, open for me the gates of righteousness. I will enter and give thanks to the Lord. This is the gate of the Lord through which the righteous may enter. All about this great temple. I will give thanks for you answer me. You have become my salvation. And then, the stone the builders rejected has become the capstone. The Lord has done this, and it is marvelous in our eyes. This is the day the Lord has made. Let us rejoice and be glad in it, in that well-known part of the Bible that's been used in several songs, hasn't it? Peter could have had that story in mind, so he thinks of the rejected stone. We don't know. It's possible. Certainly, I think, Peter must have had in mind Jesus' use of this same psalm to refer to himself, that is Jesus, in Mark chapter 12 there. And there's a story there that Jesus tells, and the story there is of the tenants in the vineyard. And the vineyard, of course, being Israel. And Israel, as the tenants in the vineyard, rejected all the prophets sent to them, all the workers of the owner of the vineyard sent to them. And last of all, the owner of the vineyard, God sends his son, Jesus. And in Jesus' parable, his story, they reject the son too. They kill him. And then Jesus asks, well, what will the owner of the vineyard do?
says, "The stone the builders rejected has become the capstone. The Lord has done

0: done this and it is marvelous in our eyes. Praise.
1: Josh is going to move us into application of this passage in just a moment. But first, wanted to take a second to let you know that GodCenteredLife.org is loaded with resources that Josh has compiled that he hopes and prays will be helpful to you in your devotional growth. We have some past studies there. We have books that he's written. GodCenteredLife.org. We hope it's going to be helpful to you. Back into our study now from 1 Peter. Here's Josh.
0: So this means three things to us this morning by way of application, I think. One, God builds with rejects. What man rejects, God chooses. Our value, therefore, in the eyes of other humans does not determine our value. You know, what someone says to me, they put a label, they say, you're no good, you're rejected. That is not your value. Your value is God's choice. And as God's people who believe in Jesus, we are chosen people, but let me be clear, though, because we are those who were rejected too and have been rich. We are chosen, but we are not, as it were, a choice people, you know? Sometimes people get the wrong idea about God's choosing, as if it means that we are the elite. Oh, not at all. We're not a spiritual elite. What does Paul say? There are not many wise, not many noble among us. We are chosen by God, but in a sense, as was Christ, rejected by men very often. Not always, but very often. So, if you are rejected for believing in the Bible, if you are rejected for not sleeping with your boyfriend, if you are rejected for not putting your career ahead of your calling, if you are rejected for following Jesus, not following money or sex or the titillation of the intellectual ego and all the attractive nature of the academy and the next rung on the ladder in that sphere of life, then begin to praise. This is the day the Lord has made. Let us rejoice and be glad in it. Why? God builds with rejects. Two, God builds with rejects who trust Jesus. We are to trust Jesus, and to trust Jesus despite rejection. First, God builds with rejects. God builds with rejects who trust Jesus. So again, if you want to be a part of this spiritual house, if you want to be a holy priesthood, if you want to be acceptable to God, what do you need to do? You need to believe or trust. Now to you who believe, verse 7, this stone is precious. See, part of what makes the first half of this passage confusing is all the different metaphors or pictures of spiritual truth that Peter kind of crams and collides together. But one of the main ones throughout this passage is this picture of the living stone, isn't it? And you see, Jesus is the foundation stone or the cornerstone, the capstone, that's the same thing. He's what the whole spiritual building is resting upon. He is the living stone that is raised from the dead, resurrected, still alive. And we, Peter writes, are living stones if we trust, he emphasizes, in him, in Jesus. And so it's almost as if there's a kind of magnetic energy from Jesus, from him, in him, the living stone. That magnetic energy almost kind of transposed to us, living stones, to kind of pull us together, to join as one living, organic, energized building, or, as the Bible talks about elsewhere, body. Means for that attraction is to trust Jesus. It's especially remarkable, isn't it, actually, this metaphor or picture, when you think about who's writing about this stone. Peter. Simon Peter. You know why he's called Peter, don't you? By Jesus. It's his nickname. You know what it means, don't you? Rock or stone. Peter writes to these Christians saying, he's not the rock. It's not Peter. He is not the foundation stone. It is not Peter who is what the whole spiritual building is resting upon. Not him. Not Peter. It's Jesus. And we are to trust Jesus despite rejection. For God builds with rejects. God builds with rejects who trust Jesus. And three, God does not build. This is hard, but it's here too, isn't it? God does not build with rebels who disobey the message. As that part there is in the second half of verse 8. Now let me try and explain this to you this way. Often people think the opposite of faith is doubt. Doubting. That's the opposite of faith. The opposite of faith is not doubt. We all have doubts. I mean, you know, some people doubt what breakfast cereal they ate this morning, you know. I remember one Cambridge philosophy professor coming to our high school telling us this. How do you know you're really alive? How do you know that there isn't really a mad neurological scientist who's got you on a table and has lopped off the top of your brain and there are neurological electrodes sticking out of your head and you just think you're hearing me talking, you just think you're experiencing life, but really you're just lying there in a comatose with this mad neurological scientist playing with your brain? Well, we all thought he was mad, of course. Some people do doubt what breakfast cereal they had this morning. Others of us, as we get on in life, can hardly remember, but so that's another problem. Some people doubt their career, their life, their existence, and certainly their God. I'm not saying that doubt is a virtue. Obviously, doubt is not a virtue. But many of us do pray, Lord, I believe, help me overcome my unbelief, don't we? And Christ brings salvation to our lives. Doubt is not really the opposite of faith. You know what is? Did you look at verse 8? Disobedience. They stumble because they disobey the message, which is also what they were destined for. And so, here again, I told you about all these images kind of flashing in, the cartoon characters kind of bending and twisting in different ways, isn't there? Here again, the image of that stone is twisting once more. It's almost as if Peter is saying, okay, so you've had that stone, you can see it as the foundation stone, the cornerstone, but say instead, picture it with me, that stone is still, as it were, attached to the cliff from where it was quarried. And as sometimes happens, there's an earthquake, or it gradually shifts loose this stone from the cliff until it gets to the point, as it were, of no return, of tipping, and it breaks off and it starts to tumble down the hill towards you. You better watch out and not get caught underneath. It's a big stone. Or again, kind of switching the picture, say, you know, you're coming around the corner and you're listening to your iPod, you know, on your morning jog, and you better watch out not to trip over that great big stone. Switching the metaphor, the picture again, isn't it? And what will cause this tripping? The stumbling? Disobedience. It's not doubting the message. Oh, there's something about this I just don't quite get. And I kind of, oh, is it this or that? That's not what Peter's talking about. It is actively opposing the message. It is saying, no. This is what they were, he says. Well, the word is destined for. It's actually there. Just as God lay a stone in Zion, verse 6, so here, same root, those who disobeyed have been placed there by God's sovereign will if they disobey. If they disobey, it's not doubt, it's disobedience. But God builds with rejects. God builds with rejects who trust Jesus. And God does not build with rebels who, not just kind of, oh, I'm not sure, but disobey the message. And so what this means then is that we are to trust Jesus despite rejection. But not only is Peter writing to show us how to trust Jesus despite certain difficulties and problems, being living stones connected to the living stone, rejected by men but chosen by God, he is also in this passage, and this is another strong kind of theme or set of pictures here that runs throughout these verses, he's also showing us what trusting Jesus in this sort of situation will actually do. How will it change things? You know, What's the bottom line here? You know, what results will happen as when we do trust Jesus? And what's going to happen if I trust Jesus despite rejection? Will that change anything? Will it make any difference? Oh, yes, Peter says. It will make a big difference. So first, trust Jesus despite rejection. But then also, second, trust Jesus for edification. For edification. And what does edification mean? Edification means building up. And of course, this is another picture here, isn't it? That is part of this central theme of the spiritual house founded on the rock of Jesus being built up or edified. And all of this building up or edification comes as a result of trusting in him, trusting Jesus. Now, you can see some of this actually in verse 9, which we'll look at in a moment, but the heart of it is in verse 5. So he says, doesn't he, you also, like living stones, are being built into a spiritual house to be a holy priesthood, offering spiritual sacrifices acceptable to God through Jesus Christ. So trust Jesus for edification, for being built up. What does that mean? Well, it means this. One, edification, being built up, means gradual growth. It means gradual growth. It does not say that we suddenly become the perfect spiritual house, suddenly, overnight. It does not say there is a great leap forward. It does not say revolutionary change. It says you, like living stones, are being built. It is gradual growth. And therefore, it takes time, sometimes a lot of time. If you are not growing as fast as you would like as a Christian, be comforted. As long as you are not positively standing still, you're growing. It just takes time. You're being built. I think it was John Newton, who was the converted former slave trader, who was very influential in the movement to get rid of slavery. I think it was him who coined the phrase, I'm not what I should be. I'm not what I could be. But by the grace of God, I'm not what I once was. You are being built. It takes time. It's not overnight. It is gradual. There is no quick cure. There's no shortcut around making mistakes, picking yourself up again, keeping going.
1: That's Josh Moody, and this is The God-Centered Life. There's a truckload of grace wrapped up in the idea of gradual growth. A couple of sessions back, we talked about growth coming from focusing on the basics. So today, we're adding to the growth toolkit the aspect of patience. Well, we're getting ready to wrap up the month of May. 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Our next study asks the question, is it time to update your resume?
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0: In Matthew chapter 24, Jesus explained to his disciples about the coming of the great tribulation. He said, "And you will hear of wars and rumors of wars. See that you are not troubled, for all these things must come to pass, but the end is not yet. For nation will rise against nation and kingdom against kingdom, and there will be famines, pestilences, and earthquakes in various places. But all these are the beginning of sorrows." Welcome to the Sunday Sermon on Through the Bible. Long before Jesus spoke these words, King David wrote a psalm that prophesied the same events and the results that would come from them. And that's what our teacher, Dr. J. Vernon McGee, is talking about in this message, What is this world coming to? I'm your host, Steve Schwetz, welcoming you aboard the Bible bus as we set off for another exciting adventure in God's Word. And while you find your seat and open to Psalm 2, let's hear a couple of letters from folks here with us on the Bible bus. First is an email. This is from a listener who doesn't share her name, but she's got a great story. I first came to know about this program from a book by Dr. McGee that my sister gifted to me. Later, my husband gave me three others for Christmas. I came across the app while researching more about him. I can't put into words how much it has helped me to grow in my faith. My dad passed away 2 years ago, and he was my best friend and the glue that held our family together. I had been listening for several months before his health declined, and I know without a shadow of a doubt that I could not have had the strength to endure that time without my daily devotion to study and be in God's Word. After my dad died, I went through a dark period where I couldn't focus enough to study, but I continued to listen to the Sunday sermons, and now 2 years later, I've gotten up to a place where I can jump back on the Bible bus. Thank you, team, for everything you do. This program has and continues to be a journey of healing for me. God bless. Well, grief can feel often like a long road, but I'm grateful that God's Word is bringing you comfort. And we'll keep your seat warm right here on the Bible bus for when you come back. Here's another note. This is from Catherine. I stumbled on Christian radio station 99.9 FM, the Bible Broadcasting Network, on my car radio approximately 5 years ago. 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Now let's ask the Lord's blessing as we study together. Father, thank you for your word and the power it has in our lives. Thank you too, Lord, for your promises that you will bless it as it goes out. And we're grateful that your Spirit ministers to the hearts and minds of all who hear it. In Jesus' name we pray. Amen. Here's the Sunday sermon on Through the Bible with Dr. J. Vernon McGee.
1: Psalm 2. I like to think of it as a television program. And I recall that several years ago, in fact, at the very beginning of television, we had a program in Southern California. And since we were so new at this new medium of communication, we asked a couple of Christian friends. One was the director of CBS for these situation family type programs, and the other was a cameraman of a local station, and they came together and gave us some valuable advice. One of the things they said, do not use one camera, use two cameras, because you can't have a smooth program with one. Well, I know they've come a long way since those days. I noticed some of the programs today have as many as 5 to 7 cameras. Well, the Spirit of God used two cameras. And this is dramatic beyond any imagination of man. One camera's in heaven, and the other camera's on earth. And the first camera on earth comes on, and when it does, why, we hear the masses of the earth. We hear a little man speaking his little piece and playing his part. And as Shakespeare says, strutting and puffing across the stage of life, little man. And then the camera on earth goes off and the camera in heaven comes on and God the Father speaks. And then after he speaks, the camera shifts to his right hand and God the Son speaks, has his part. Then the camera in heaven goes off and the camera on earth comes on again and God the Holy Spirit has the last word. Now we want to see that tonight. First of all, the camera on earth comes on and we see the mankind. And he's put before us here in this question, why do the heathen or the Gentiles rage and the people or the masses imagine a vain thing? And when it says a vain thing, the word vain means empty. It means that this that is so enraged, the Gentiles, and this that is brought together, mankind in a great mass movement, and it's a great protest movement, that it will never be fulfilled. It'll never be accomplished. It's an empty thing that has brought mankind together. Well, what is it? Well, let's note further. The kings of the earth set themselves, and that's the political rulers, and then the rulers take counsel together, and that's the religious rulers. And they are coming together now, and you find that those that are coming together, not only do you have mankind in this protest movement, but the establishment has joined in with it. Here are the rulers, both religious and political rulers that have joined together. Now, what is it? Well, it's against the Lord and against his anointed. And the word anointed here means Messiah. That's what it is in the Hebrew. And it is brought over in the New Testament as Christ or Christos. Here is a great worldwide movement that is against God and against Christ. Now, when did this movement begin? Well, Scripture lets us know about that over in the fourth chapter of the book of Acts, when the first persecution broke out against the church. We're told at that time that when the apostles, that is Peter and John, they returned back to the church and reported to them, and verse 24, when they heard that is the report, they lifted up their voice to God with one accord and said, Lord, thou art God. I'd like to pause there a moment tonight. I would say today that that's one of the things the church is not sure about tonight. Lord, thou art God. A lot of people are not sure about that. They're not sure he's God tonight. They're not sure that he's God. They wonder. May I say to you, the early church had no qualms or questions. Lord, thou art God, which hast made heaven and earth and the sea and all that in them is. Who by the mouth of thy servant David has said, why did the heathen rage and the people imagine vain things? That's quoted now here by the early church. The kings of the earth stood up. The rulers were gathered together against the Lord, and notice, against his Christ. For of a truth, now here is the Spirit's interpretation, for of a truth against thy holy child Jesus, whom thou hast anointed, both Herod and Pontius Pilate, with the Gentiles and the people of God, a people of Israel, were gathered together. Now, here is this movement. It began, we're told now by the Spirit of God, it began back yonder when Pilate joined up with the religious rulers and Herod in order to put Jesus to death. And that is a movement that has been against God and Christ that has come down through the centuries. And it's been snowballing as it has come down through the centuries, and it will break finally like a mighty crescendo upon this earth, a worldwide revolution against God and against Christ. Now, somebody says to me tonight, you really don't think that the world's moving that direction. May I say to you, I think it is. Someone comes to me and says, Don McGee, you think the world's getting better? And I say, yes, I do. And somebody comes and says, Don McGee, don't you think the world's getting worse? And I say, yes, I do. And somebody says, what in the world are you trying to do? Go with the hare and the hounds? Or go with the crowd? No, both are true. And that's what the Lord Jesus said. The Lord Jesus said that he's the sower. He's sowing seed in the world. Now he said an enemy came in and sowed tares. And the servants, they went in and they wanted to pull up the tares. When I entered the ministry, that's what I wanted to do. I was the best puller up of tares you've ever seen. And I soon found out that we're not called to pull up tares. I sure found that out the hard way. But we're not called upon to pull up tares. That's the reason I don't try to straighten anybody else out. I'm having enough trouble with Vernon McGee, so I don't worry about the others. He'll take care of that. But what he said was this: the wheat's growing, the tares are growing, and they're both growing together. He'll do the separating. He'll take care of that. So that today the good is growing. Did you know that there's more Bible teaching going out today than any period in the history of the world? The word is going out today more than it's ever gone out before. Wheat's growing, but I want to tell you, brother, the tares are growing also. Evil is growing, and there's an opposition against God and Christ today that's unbelievable. I wish tonight I could spend time just on that particular facet of the enmity that we found today. Did you know that you and I have seen appear in our day, in our lifetime? I see a few of you that I think are as old as I am here tonight. We have seen appear in our day a nation whose basic philosophy, basic political economy is atheism. There's been nothing like that in the past. No nation of the ancient world, that great pagan world of the past, not one of them was atheistic. Somebody says, I thought they were. They were the opposite. They were polytheistic. They worshiped many gods. None of them were atheistic. You see, you're too close to the mooring mast of Revelation. Noah knew a man who knew Adam. When you're that close to it, you don't deny God. And in Noah's day, it was a world filled with violence, but there wasn't an atheist in the crowd. Why? Too close to it. You've got to come on down. Now, when you get to the time of David, you meet atheists, and there are a great many atheists by that time. And David labels them, though. He says, the fool hath said in his heart, there is no God. Now, the word for fool in the Hebrew there is insane. The insane, the nutty individual, is the one that's the atheist. Of course, he may be a PhD in a university, but he's the nutty individual. The Bible says he's insane. It's insane for a man to say that there is no God. But you see, we've come a long way since David's day. When God gave the Ten Commandments, he didn't give any one of them against atheism. He gave two against polytheism. Thou shalt have no other gods before me. Thou shalt not make unto thee any graven image, any likeness, heaven above, earth beneath, or beneath the earth, and etc. Two commandments against polytheism, none against atheism. Why? There were none. You have to come to our day, and today they're beginning to emerge. There is opposition against Jesus Christ. Somebody says, wait a minute. I just hear many today talk about Jesus and how wonderful Jesus is. Had you ever stopped to think that the Jesus today of liberalism, the Jesus that the world thinks of actually never lived, the Jesus of the Bible and the Jesus of liberalism are just two different individuals, and the Jesus of liberalism never lived? Let me give you an example of what I mean. For many years, when I was pastor in downtown Los Angeles, there was the leading liberal, and he's the leading liberal, I suppose, in this country today, was for many years. But I had great respect for him. He was one liberal who was honest. He would just come out flat-footed. He didn't believe the virgin birth, he'd say. And if you don't believe it, I'd like for you to say it, not beat around the bush. And he said he didn't believe in the bodily resurrection. So at Christmas time, he had a question and answer program. I have a question and answer program. And people would feed questions into both of us to set us in opposition. And every year, while we went through that same little ritual, I always enjoyed it. And so one time we were invited to a banquet. And I think this was done purposely. He was put right next to me at the banquet, or I was put next to him. I don't know which way it was. But we found ourselves together. I got there first, sat down. I saw his name there. And in a minute, he came in, and I felt somebody put his arm around me. Put his arm around me. He says, "You know, Brother McGee, you and I ought to be much closer together. We preach the same Jesus." And he sat down. I said to him, "Are you sure we preach the same Jesus?" "Oh, don't we?" I said, "I don't think so." I said, "Let me ask you some questions." I said, "Does the Jesus you preach, was he virgin born?" Oh, he said, "Of course not." Well, I said, "The one I preach is virgin born." And I said, "Does the Jesus you preach, did he perform miracles?" And he said, "I do not believe in miracles." Well, I said, "The Jesus I preach performed miracles." I said, "Did the Jesus you preach, did he die for the sins of the world on a cross?" Well, he said he died on a cross, but not for the sins of the world. Well, I said, "The Jesus I preach died a substitutionary, vicarious death for the sins of man." And I said, "Do you believe that Jesus rose bodily?" "Oh," he says, "no, of course not." Well, I said, "Obviously then, you and I are not preaching this about the same Jesus." Now, I said, "I want to ask you a question. You see, these men, liberals, have called some of us fundamentalists intellectual obscurantists." Now, whatever that is, it's terrible. And so I said to him, I said, "Look, what are the documents, or where are the documents for the Jesus you preach?" And he laughed. He just laughed, passed it on. Oh, he said, "Of course we don't have any." May I say to you, my friend, the Jesus that the world believes in today doesn't even exist. He never lived. The Jesus we preach is the Jesus of the Bible, and that's the one that there's opposition against in the world today. And so there is this tremendous buildup that'll break like a mighty crescendo on this world of opposition against God and against Christ. Now, how does it manifest itself? Well, it's manifesting itself just like he said it would. "Let us break their bands asunder, cast away their cords from us." Let us break their bands. What are some of the bands God's put on the human family? Well, marriage is one. God has made marriage for the welfare of mankind. Whether you're a Christian or not, God has given marriage to mankind. And today they want to get rid of it, and they are getting rid of it. I was rather shocked 2 or 3 years ago. I'm a square, and so I was at this young people's conference, and the sweetest little girl got up. We had a question and answer period, and she said to me, she says, "Dr. McGee, why does a young couple have to get married if they love each other? Why just can't they start living together?" Woo! You know, I mean, I'm a square. I'm a back number. May I say to you, let us break their bands asunder. God gave marriage, and God intends for it to be followed. But they say, let's break their bands asunder. And then cast away their cords from us. Now, the Ten Commandments are cords. When somebody says that I believe you don't need the Ten Commandments, you're wrong. You're not saved by keeping them, because I tried it and it won't work. But I'll say this. May I say God gave them, and when they are thrown out the door today, and right now we're experiencing lawlessness in this country because of the fact that crime is not being punished. You see, we're living in a day. Let us break their bands asunder. Let's cast away their cords from us. We want to be free and do as we please. God says you can't make it that way. It won't work. You've got an old evil heart. It just won't work out that way at all. But that's the way mankind is moving today. Now, friends, this is disturbing as you look at this world. You and I are living in a world in which there's, in the political world, there's confusion. In the moral realm, there's corruption. In the spiritual sphere, there's compromise and indifference. And in the social sphere, there is comfort. This affluent society never had it so easy, other than they want it more easy. We're living in that kind of a day, and it's disturbing. And I'll be honest with you, I do worry about it a little. Now the question arises, how does God feel about this? I suppose that as God looks down at this little earth tonight, that he slipped over to the edge of his throne, and he's biting his fingernails, and he's saying, oh my, look down there. They just slipped away from me, and what in the world can I do now? There's nothing left for me to do. They've just absolutely gotten away from me. Is there that kind of a disturbance in heaven? Of course not. May I say to you, there's perfect calm around the throne of God. God's not disturbed tonight. God's not biting his fingernails. He hasn't developed an ulcer. God is going on with his plan and program. And listen now, the camera on earth goes off. Camera in heaven comes on. He that sitteth in the heavens shall laugh. The Lord shall have them in derision. Now, what kind of laughter is this? And let me say at the onset, it's not the laughter of humor. He's not being funny. Now, may I say to you that there is humor in the Bible. There's a great deal of humor in the Word of God. Those of you who go with us through the Bible know we find a lot of it. But this is not the laughter of humor. He that sitteth in the heavens shall laugh. What is it? Well, it's just simply this. May I say to you, little man down here, parading up and down, shaking his fist in heaven's face and saying, come on out and fight them against you. God looks down at that puny little creature. He could draw the atmosphere off this earth and kill a whole lot of them. He looks down and laughs. It's utterly preposterous.

ridiculous. It's so ridiculous. He that sitteth in the heavens shall laugh. The Lord shall have them in derision. My friend, it is insane to oppose the living and true God. A man must be mad that would do a thing like that. Then shall he speak unto them in his wrath and vex them in his sore displeasure. That is the judgment that is coming upon this earth. Yet have I set my king upon my holy hill of Zion, and God is going forward to the accomplishment of his purpose, and what little man does down here won't deter him, or defer him at all. God did not read anything in the morning paper, especially the Los Angeles Times, and I do think sometimes he does find things in there that he didn't know about before because of some unusual things. But God did not read anything in the morning paper, friends, he didn't already know about. There's nothing that has surprised him at all. And God is going forward to the accomplishment of his purpose. I believe he has a twofold purpose in this world. I think he has a heavenly purpose. I think he has an earthly purpose. Right now, he's working on his heavenly purpose. The writer to the Hebrews expresses that, of bringing many sons home to glory. And God today's calling out of this world a people to his name. That's his present purpose. But God has another purpose, and that is, yet have I set my king upon my holy hill of Zion. And God is moving forward today, undeviatingly, unhesitatingly, uncompromisingly, to the establishment of that throne on which Jesus Christ will sit on this earth. And my friend, this idea, I hear folks say today, if the Lord delay his coming, where in the world did that get in? He's not delaying anything. He's going to come on schedule, his schedule, not mine, because I don't know when he's coming. But he's running on schedule, and nothing will stop him. Nothing can cause him to change his plans. Now, will you notice the camera in heaven shifts to God the Son on his right hand. Now, listen to this. I will declare the decree. Those of you that have studied theology know that the Lord Jesus executes all the decrees of God. I will declare the decree. The Lord hath said unto me, thou art my son, this day have I begotten thee. Now Paul, when he preached in Antioch of Pisidia, I think he preached there one of the greatest sermons that we have recorded that he gave. And in that sermon, he says this, God hath fulfilled the same unto us, their children, in that he hath raised up Jesus again. Now he's talking about the resurrection of Jesus Christ. He's raised him up again, as it is also written in the second Psalm. Listen to this, thou art my son, this day have I begotten thee. The reference in the second Psalm is not to the birth of Jesus. He was never begotten. He is the eternal Son of God. And God the Father is the eternal Father. There is no time for a begetting. They were that throughout eternity. It's their position in the Trinity, and it hasn't anything to do with somebody being born. But it does have something to do with somebody being begotten from the dead. It has to do with the resurrection. Now listen to this. Ask of me, and I shall give thee the heathen for thine inheritance, the uttermost parts of the earth for thy possession. The scepter of this universe will be held by a man with nail-pierced hand. He's the one that's yet to rule. Ask of me, and I shall give thee the heathen for thine inheritance. Now here is a verse that's been used in missionary conferences. I suppose that I have heard a dozen sermons on missions from this verse of Scripture. Probably you have. The only thing is, this verse ought never to go to a missionary conference. It hasn't anything to do with it. I remember listening to a graduate of Union Seminary in New York City. He brought a missionary message. He used this verse. I was then a student in seminary. That, as you can see, was a long time ago. And
I went up to him afterward, and I did something as a seminary student that I think I got more sense. I wouldn't do it today. What I did was very impolite, very rude. But I went up to him after he'd preached the message, and I said to him, "Doctor, why didn't you use the next verse?" He acted as if he didn't hear me. And sure he did. And he began talking with somebody there. And I said to him the second time, I said, "Doctor, why didn't you use the next verse?" And he turned his back on me, and he just ignored me. Well, I should have left, but I didn't. I walked around in front. And I said to him, I said, "Doctor, why didn't you use the next verse?" He looked me right straight in the eye. He says, "Because it would have ruined a missionary's sermon." And it sure would. Notice the next verse, and it goes with it. "Thou shalt break them with a rod of iron. Thou shalt dash them in pieces like a potter's vessel." Do you think that's the gospel of the grace of God we're to preach today? It is not. That's not the gospel we're preaching today. This hasn't any reference to his first coming. This is his second coming, when he comes to this earth to judge. And this is the way he's going to come. And he never asked me to apologize for him, so I won't apologize. He says that he intends to come to this earth and put down the rebellion that's broken out in this earth, and he'll break them with the rod of iron. Maybe you don't like that, but you take it up with him, because he said it. And he's going to do it just that way. Now, I have a question to ask you. If you think he ought to do it the way that some of these political leaders are talking about doing it today. Suppose Jesus came back to this earth tomorrow, like he came 1900 years ago. The man of Galilee, the carpenter of Nazareth, the gentle Jesus. And he was that. Suppose he came back like that. Suppose he went to the Kremlin. I do not know who's keeping the store, but he'd go there and knock on the door of the Kremlin, and whoever keeps the store would come and say, "Yes." He'd say, "I'm Jesus, and I'm here to take over." What do you think? Huh? You think they would say, "My, we've been waiting for you"? They'd have him before a firing squad in the morning. My friend, how do you think he'd take over if he came to Russia today? He'd have to break them with a rod of iron, wouldn't he? And I think that's what he's going to do. Suppose he went down to Rome. I went over the Tiber, and I listened to a man over there speak. I couldn't understand what he was saying. I was told that he was telling the world how they ought to do it. He'd like to take over. Suppose our Lord would go and knock on the door there, and this man with the long garment would come to the door, and the Lord Jesus would say, "I'm here to take over." "Now look, you come a little soon. But I'm having trouble. I'm having trouble with some of my priests. They want to get married. But I'm going to work that out. You can be sure of that. I'm going to get all of this straightened out. And I don't need you." I don't think they'd want him. Suppose he came to this country. Suppose that he went to the Democratic headquarters, and or he went to the Republican headquarters. I'm not discussing politics. And he said, "I'm here to take over." And somebody says, "Oh, they'd take him." Why don't they take him then? They are not, because they won't have him. My friend, he's going to come just like he says he's going to come. "Thou shalt break them with a rod of iron. Thou shalt dash them in pieces like a potter's vessel." He intends to put down the rebellion when he comes to this earth the next time. Oh, my friend, tonight, this patsy way of thinking today, that our God is not going to judge. You and I are living in a world that's moving to judgment, and he's going to judge. The camera in heaven goes off.
The camera on earth comes on. Now God the Holy Spirit speaks, and will you listen? Be wise now, therefore, O ye kings, be instructed, ye judges of the earth, serve the Lord with fear and rejoice with trembling. One of the most startling things that I've encountered in the past few years in studying the Bible has been little things like this. Have you ever noted how God in the history of this world has always gotten in a message to the rulers of this world? Always. No exception. Always he gets a message in. Down yonder in the land of Egypt, ancient Egypt, there is a Pharaoh on the throne. There is a boy in prison. And God has kept him in prison because at the right moment, he's going to bring him out and make him the prime minister of the Pharaoh at one of the most crucial periods in the history of the world. Because that's the way God does it. Down yonder, when the first great world power came into existence, Babylon, God put at the side of Nebuchadnezzar, Daniel. And he not only became his prime minister, but he brought him to a saving knowledge of the living God. And he kept him there until Cyrus came to the throne, the Persian. And Cyrus even made his decree in the name of the living God. God's always had. Be wise now, therefore, O ye king. Napoleon, he said, I'm a man of destiny. He said, I was told that God raised me up. Interesting how God has got the word in. May I just say this in passing? I had heard that before the late Jack Kennedy went to Texas that he had an interview with Billy Graham for about 3 hours. And I hadn't been with Billy or had seen any member of the team for 2 or 3 years. And then I was in Florida winter before last in a banquet, and I sat right next to Grady Wilson. And I said, Grady, I've been waiting to ask some of you that know about this. Is it true that Billy had an interview with Jack Kennedy for 3 hours? Well, he says, that part is true, but the time is wrong. He said he was with him 8 hours. And they discussed, and one of the questions was, what's the difference between my church and your church? What is this that you preach about Jesus coming back again? Those were some of the questions that were discussed. I don't know what it is, but God's just had a way of getting the message into the rulers of the world, those that are in high places. He's always managed to get a word into them. And he says to them, serve the Lord with fear, rejoice with trembling. Now listen, kiss the Son, lest he be angry and ye perish from the way when his wrath is kindled but a little. Blessed are all they that put their trust in him. Kiss the Son. The late Dr. George Gill used to tell us in class, he said, kiss the Son is the Old Testament way of saying, believe on the Lord Jesus Christ, and thou shalt be saved. Kiss the Son. Do you know who kissed him? Judas kissed him. Kiss the Son. And have you ever noted what our Lord said to Judas after he kissed him? Remember when Judas came out, he said, I'll identify him by kissing him. He came up and kissed the Lord Jesus. Have you noted what he said? He said to him, wherefore, friend, art thou come? Isn't that interesting? He said, Judas, you've just kissed me, and you've fulfilled prophecy, and you've satisfied all the theologians that are going to come along. And you are now free to turn and accept me and turn that kiss of betrayal into a kiss of acceptance. You can do that, Judas. Believe on the Lord Jesus Christ and thou shalt be saved.
My friend, the Spirit of God today is in the world saying to men and women, kiss the Son before it's too late. Believe on the Lord Jesus Christ before it's too late. Because he's coming someday.

0: some friends thought they were doing me a favor. They called me and they said, we have tickets for the, I think it was the Philadelphia Symphony Orchestra's coming to town, and we won't take you as our guest. Well, friends, you probably know that I don't sing. I can't sing, and I help the, always help the music by keeping quiet. I love music, but I know nothing about it, and I can't sing. We went in, took our seats, and in a few moments, they began to drift out from the sides. The musicians, they were in their shirt sleeves for the most part, and they went up to their instruments, and each one went up to his instrument and was tuning. The fellow with that, you know, that big one you can't put on your chin, back and forth, he, oh, it sounded terrible. And the other one with the little you put under your chin, he went up and down with that one. And it was, oh, it was terrible. And the ones with the horns, oh, my, nothing was in harmony. It was terrible. And then they, after they got through that kind of a disturbance, they all disappeared again. They went out through the wings, and another 5 minutes went by. And all of a sudden, the lights in the auditorium went off, and the lights on the platform came on, and the musicians walked out. This time they had on their coats, and my, they looked so nice. And each one came out and studied his instrument, or sat his instrument. And then there was a hush in the auditorium, and a spotlight was put on the side. And then the director stepped out, and when he did, there was thunderous applause for him, and he bowed. Then he came up to the podium, and he picked up a little stick, the thinnest thing I've ever seen. And he took that little stick, and he turned around again to the audience, and he bowed. Then he turned his back to the audience, and he lifted that little stick. And there was a hush that came over that auditorium. You could hear a pin drop. And then he came down. And my friend, it was goose pimples all over me. I never heard such music in my life. Oh, what harmony. What wonderful harmony there was. I live in a world today where every man's tooting his own little horn. Every little group wants to be heard. Everybody wants to tell you what they think. Everybody is playing his own little fiddle. I want to tell you, it's a medley today. Everything is out of tune. But one of these days, the spotlight's going on and he's coming. And when he comes to this universe, he's going to lift his scepter. And everything that's out of tune with him is going to be removed. And then when he comes down, oh, the harmony there'll be in this universe. And I'm thankful tonight that I do live in a universe, and I can bow to him, and I can bring this little instrument of my body and my life into tune with him. And I can bow to him, and I can acknowledge him, and I can make him my Savior and Lord. I live in a world where he's rejected. I live in a world where the majority are not going with him. I'm going with him, and I'm going to bow to him.
1: 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I'm Steve Schwetz, praying Psalm 67 over us as we go. God be merciful to us and bless us and cause his face to shine.

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3: Will you spend the rest of your life blaming what is wrong on other people and end up ultimately under the wrath of God? 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
4: Welcome to Open the Bible Weekend with Pastor Colin Smith. And Colin, just hearing that little bit right there, I have a number of people that already come to mind. I'm like, you know what? Quit blaming your past. You're not the victim here. Let's figure out how to move on. And it sounds like you're saying we can do that through Christ.
5: Yeah, that's right. And this comes straight out of the book of Deuteronomy, where we are in this series. Here's a younger generation of people who have grown up in the desert because their parents didn't have the faith to get into the promised land. Hmm. And all of the parental generation died in the desert, we're told in the scriptures. So here are younger people who might have spent the rest of their lives blaming their parents. But how does that move them forward?
4: Yeah.
5: It doesn't move them forward at all. And the challenge that Moses brings to them is that they must not simply live in the past with recriminations over the failures of others. They have to take ownership of obedience and faith in their own lives and recognize that the same impulse to unbelief that resides in others also resides in us. And it's only by the grace of Jesus Christ that we can move forward. I hope that this series is going to be a real help to many to engage in the power of a new beginning.
4: Well, we are in Deuteronomy chapter 1, so I hope you'll grab a Bible and join us there as we continue a message called Change the Future by Owning the Past. Here's Pastor Colin.
3: So let me offer to you from the scriptures here six impulses that are in you as they are in me by nature. They're all right here in front of you in the scripture. Number one, verse 26, by nature I rebel against God. Second, by nature I treat God with contempt. By nature, what I do, by nature what we do is that we hold back praise to God for his goodness and we apportion blame to God whenever we experience evil. By nature, I treat the abundant goodness of God with contempt. Number three, by nature, I blame others. Verse 28, notice what they say, our brothers have made us lose heart. So it's always the brother's fault, isn't it? They say that the people are stronger and taller than we are. The reference here, of course, is to the spies coming back and the spies who brought this negative report and brought discouragement to the people. And now the people are saying, well, it's all the spies' fault. They're the ones that discouraged us. Not my fault. It's the spies. By nature, you recognize this? I blame others for all my problems. Number four, by nature, I resist the truth. Look at verse 29. Here's Moses speaking to the people, and they're afraid, and he says, now don't be terrified. Don't be afraid of them, that's the Canaanites. The Lord your God who is going before you will fight for you just as he did in Egypt and in the desert. Haven't you seen how God bears you up as a father carries his own son? And Moses is pleading with the people here They're full of fear. And so what does Moses do? As a prophet, he pours the word of God into their lives. But it makes no difference. It resists the truth by nature. Number five, by nature I refuse to believe, verse 32. You did not trust in the Lord your God who went ahead of you. This is the reality of our fallen condition. By nature I am suspicious of God. By nature we are unwilling to believe. And that leads to the sixth thing here. By nature I am under the wrath of God. Verse 34, it's so clear. When the Lord heard what you said, he was angry and solemnly swore, not a man of this evil generation will see the good land that I swore to your forefathers, and none of them did. What this is telling me is that by nature, I am alienated from God, and by nature I am justly under his wrath. There is a heaven, but folks, by nature it's not for me, and by nature it's not for you either. By nature I have no basis on which to enter into the land of promise that is full of God's good things. And Moses is saying so clearly here, now folks, understand this, all of this was in your parents, but don't think it stopped there because all of it's in you. That's the message. Now this raises an obvious question. If everything that kept your parents out of Canaan is also in you, if everything that kept them out is also in you, then what hope is there of you ever getting into the promised land? That's the question, isn't it? If all that kept them out now is also in me, what hope is there of me ever getting in? Let me tell you what won't help you very briefly, and then what will. First, what won't help you? Turning over a new leaf won't help you. And the reason I mention that today is simply because of verses 41 to 46 that you can look over or read later that tell us that when the people realized how badly they had messed up, their response was, hey, we can sort it out. All we need to do is turn over a new leaf. We said we weren't going to go up to Canaan. Now all we need to do is change our minds. We'll go up to Canaan. And so they decide they're going to go up to Canaan after all. But verse 42, God said to them, don't go up, because I will not be with you, and you will be defeated by your enemies. But they weren't listening to God. They were sure they could sort out their own problem. Nothing that I've messed up that I can't fix. And so they went up to Canaan, and you'll read from the story there, they were completely and utterly routed and defeated. See, the problem is that turning over a new leaf doesn't change what is in you by nature. All that happens when you turn over a new leaf is that what's in you gets written on a new page. Have you discovered that in life? So what hope is there for these people? If it's not turning over a new leaf, where's the hope? Turn with me over perhaps a couple of pages in Deuteronomy to Deuteronomy chapter 5. Would you do that? Deuteronomy chapter 5, because here I want you to see something that is wonderfully strange, that if you've grasped what we've been learning so far, will be light and will bring hope and joy to your heart. Deuteronomy chapter 5, verse 1. Moses summoned all Israel and said, now look at what he said, verse 2, and watch out for what's strange and surprising here. The Lord our God made a covenant with us. at Horeb. You see what's surprising about that? How many of us are under 40? Were we even born at Horeb? No. How many of us are between 40 and 58? Do we remember much about Horeb? God made a covenant with our parents, didn't he? But you see what Moses is saying here. It's the same issue as we have right back there in chapter 1. Moses is saying to us, the Lord our God made a covenant with us at Horeb. I think I would be saying, wait a minute, Moses. I know you're over 100. And I know when you get over 100, it gets a little difficult to remember things. But please, Moses, can you remember that the covenant that God made at Horeb, most of us weren't even born. The rest of us who were can't even remember it. That covenant was made by God with our parents, not with us. And Moses would say, now you just listen. I'm telling you that the covenant God made at Horeb when most of you weren't born, and those of you who were can hardly even remember it, I'm telling you that God made that covenant with us. And if you think I'm making too much of that, look at what he says in verse 3. It was not with our fathers that the Lord made this covenant, but with us, with all of us who are alive here today. You see what he's saying? God has made a covenant before you were born, and it is truly for you. And I'm here today to say from the heart and from the Bible that God has made a covenant of grace before any of us were ever born, and it is for you. And that covenant is that he will redeem sinners who are locked in unbelief and contempt for God and rebellion and blaming others and under the wrath of God. That covenant is that God has determined to redeem people like us through his Son, Jesus Christ. And this covenant, folks, was not written on tablets of stone. This covenant that God sealed before you were born is sealed in the blood of the Lord Jesus Christ. So I want you to stand today, in your mind right now, to stand not at the foot of Mount Sinai with all of these Israelites, but at the bottom of another mountain that is called Calvary. And as you look up to what is going on there, you see that there is a man hanging on a cross, and he is the Son of God. His body is being torn, and his blood is being poured out. And he says, now my body is given for you. And through the shedding of this blood, I'm sealing a new covenant in which your sins and all that is in you is to be forgiven.
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3: Folks, think about this. Two great events that shape your life, two great events that shape my life, and they happened before any of us were ever born. What's in you by nature goes all the way back to the Garden of Eden. And what is yours by grace goes all the way back to the cross of the Lord Jesus Christ. That's why the title of this message is that you change the future by owning the past. And owning the past of what is mine by nature is what the Bible calls repentance. I need to own what is in me by nature. I need to be absolutely clear about what I'm up against in living this Christian life. Lord, by nature, I am a rebel who treats your kindness with contempt and blames others and resists your word and refuses to believe and deserves to be under your righteous judgment. Owning what is in you by nature is where repentance begins and how it continues. As long as you're trying to tell yourself what a great and good person you are, you can never make progress in the Christian life. And owning what is mine by grace is what the Bible calls faith. I need to own what is mine by grace. To know who Jesus Christ is for me and what it is that he has done for me and what he offers to me. By grace, God has made a covenant for you. He sent his Spirit to empower you as his Son has come to redeem you. And faith looks at all that Jesus Christ has accomplished for our forgiveness and all that the Spirit brings by way of power for a new life. And faith says, this is mine. It's mine. So repentance begins when I own what is mine by nature. And faith begins when I own what is mine by grace. This is the very heart of the Christian life right here. And so you see the drama of this moment, this new generation, nobody over than 58 or thereabouts are standing there on the verge of Jordan, and Moses is now speaking with great passion to these people. Moses remembers well, better than most of them can, how their parents had turned back and how unbelief had wasted a whole generation and brought such pain and such tragedy to them all. And now the question that Moses holds before them in the book of Deuteronomy is, what are you going to do? You're going to face all the same fears, all the same struggles, all the same temptations that are in human nature. Are you going to follow what's in you by nature? Or are you going to receive what is yours by grace? That's the question. That's the question for you tonight. Will you follow the impulse of unbelief that is in you? Really? Will you follow the impulse to hear God's word, but let it be water off a duck's back that never really changes you? Will you follow the impulse that is in you to treat God's mercy towards you with contempt and to turn away? Will you spend the rest of your life blaming what is wrong on other people and end up ultimately under the wrath of God? That's the question. Or will you embrace what God offers to you in Jesus Christ? The covenant that was made before you were born, but it was made for you. Will you turn from your unbelief and from your rebellion and from your pride and trust the Savior who loves you and gave himself for you? And one more thing to say before we wrap up here. I know that whenever the preacher uses the words repentance and faith, there are many of us who immediately draw the conclusion, he's talking now to unbelievers. He's now talking about what unbelievers need to do in order to become Christians. And that's true. But there's more to it than that. Repentance and faith, owning what is in you by nature, owning what Christ offers to you by grace, repentance and faith are not only what unbelievers do in order to become Christians. Repentance and faith are what believers do to live as Christians. That is fundamental to understanding the Christian life. Otherwise, what you have is simply a decision that leaves you unchanged. God calls us to a life of repentance and of faith. A life, folks, in which we sustain the ongoing struggle against the impulses of what is in us by nature by laying hold of what Jesus Christ gives us by grace. There is no other way to live the Christian life. So if I am to live the Christian life this week, if you're to live as a Christian this week and do it well, you need to be absolutely realistic about what is in you by nature. By nature, Lord, I'm a rebel who treats your kindness with contempt and blames other people for my problems and resists your word and refuses to believe. All this is in me. And so every day I have a fight on my hands. Do you experience that? And if I am to live this Christian life and to engage in that struggle, I need to lay hold of all that Jesus Christ is for me. The Son of God loves me. He gave himself for me. He reigns in heaven. And what that means is that nothing that happens in my life comes to me except through his loving hands. And I certainly do not understand all that he allows and all that he brings in my life and all that he does in my life. But honestly, I do not expect to, because God is sovereign in heaven and sees eternity. And I'm just a man here on the earth in a little capsule of time. But I do know that I am forgiven. And I do know that I am not under his wrath. I do know that I live in his mercy. I do know that I am never alone because he walks beside me. I know that I can trust him because the Son of God has given himself for me, and he's triumphed over death in his mighty resurrection, and he's for me even in my darkest hour. Folks, that's faith. And honestly, you know, it is possible to be a Christian atheist. A Christian atheist is a guy that goes through life saying, I believe in God, but lives as if he didn't exist. You say you believe, but you don't actually trust him in anything that's actually happening in your life. That's what happened to this generation that died in the desert. It's possible to go through life bearing the name of Christ, receiving the provision of Christ, hearing the promises of Christ, to profess faith, but not actually to trust him. And that's the battle I'm going to face this week, and that's the battle you're going to face this week. To live by faith. And to own in what I face this week who Jesus is and all that he is for me. It's my Lord, my Redeemer, and my Savior who walks every step of the way. Just this week, I had the joy of sharing an evening in a home with a very small group of pastors. There was someone there from Moody. There were a couple of marvelous guys, pastors who are serving in the city, and a few others. We had gathered to meet privately with an archbishop from Africa. The conversation ranged as we spoke about the challenges of ministry in America. You know, the whole deal of the cultural tide that is against us, the shallowness of faith in so many churches. We heard about the kinds of pressures that our brothers and our sisters in Christ in Africa are so often facing. And Lon Allison was there. And as the conversation had been going on for a while, he jumped in. He said, you know, you guys are making me feel quite miserable. He said, it seems like you guys have forgotten that Jesus Christ rose from the dead. Now, I reckon it takes a little bit of courage to tell a group of pastors you've forgotten that Jesus Christ rose from the dead. But I'll tell you, when he said that, and then from there, he kind of launched into speaking of the risen Christ who has never failed his church and never will. The whole conversation lifted. Faith! My prayer is that even now, God would breathe into your soul faith. That you would see that in all of your battles and in all of your struggles, and some of them may be indescribably intense, Christ is for you. That you would embrace him with faith for everything that you are facing today and this week, and that you, by God's mercy, would be able to say, if this God is for me, then who can be against me?
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5: Well, it's for everyone who wants to grow in their faith, and hopefully that's every Christian believer. You know, the disciples at one point said to Jesus, "Lord, increase our faith." And they'd been following Jesus for some time when they said it. They'd left everything in order to follow him. But they came to a place at one point where they realized, we're going to need to grow in faith. And I think every Christian comes to a place like that. You know, I've been trusting Jesus for some time, but now I'm facing circumstances where I'm really going to have to trust him. Lord, increase my faith. So this 30-day devotional book is designed to help and encourage growing in faith. I have loved working on this, and I'm very excited about the opportunity of sharing it with you.
4: 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Is the fear of the Lord an Old Testament idea? Pastor Colin Smith talks about what the New Testament says about fearing God on the next Open the Bible Weekend.
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0: When Jesus encountered a man who was demon-possessed, he commanded the evil spirits to come out. They immediately left the man and entered a herd of pigs, and the pigs then rushed into the sea and drowned. What does this dramatic story have to say to us today? On Truth for Life Weekend, Alistair Begg shares some lessons of caution and encouragement.
1: We're looking at these first 20 verses of Mark chapter 5. Here we have a living, walking, vivid, unanswerable demonstration of the transforming power of Jesus Christ. Only Jesus can set such a person free. And when you look at verse 7, it's almost as though this man knew that Christ could set him free, but he was at the same time afraid of what that change would mean. Running and falling on his knees in front of him. And then at the same time saying, "What is it that you want with me? Please, I can't stand any more torture. I can't stand, if an encounter with you is to be tortuous in any way, I can't stand that, Jesus. Here I am on my knees before you, but at the same time recoiling from you." That's not so far removed from experience that I've encountered in 30 years of pastoral ministry. Because we fail to understand the grip that sin has on people, that Satan has on people, when we suggest to them or to ourselves that once confronted with their predicament, it will just be obvious for them, it'll just be natural for them to surrender to Christ's rule. But experience tells us that it isn't so obvious, and it apparently isn't so natural. If you have dealt with people who have become increasingly enslaved to sexual sin, increasingly trapped in the choices that they've made in relationship to the substances that they put into their bodies, you will have noticed, as have I, the royal battle that takes place in the psyche, in the soul of that man or that woman, where on the one hand they're saying, "Lord Jesus Christ, have mercy on me, but I cannot face the tortuous implications of what it will mean for me to be torn away from that upon which I have developed such a dependence for all these years of my life." Somebody feels the call, the touch of God upon their life, says, "Come on now, you're a messed up sinner and you need to trust in Christ." But they're living with a woman, and she's attractive to him, and he likes her, and he has grown to depend upon her. He shouldn't be with her. And he comes, as it were, to the knees of Jesus, and he knows that Jesus has something to say to him, but he knows that if he says yes to Jesus, it's going to be no to her. We better not be superficial in the way we deal with our friends and neighbors concerning these things, as if somehow or another, "Oh, come along now, give yourself a shake. After all, look at this, therefore, come on, let's get this dealt with." No, it's not as easy as that. It's not just as easy as that. Jesus is the one who breaks the power of canceled sin. He's the one who sets the prisoner free. But as Sinclair Ferguson, our good friend, says, no man yields to Jesus easily by nature. Tragically, like Legion, men often hold on to their bondage in evil rather than yield to the pain of transformation by Christ's power and grace. That's a very important phrase. The pain of transformation by Christ's power and grace. You don't want to say to people, "Oh, this is easy. There's nothing in this." We make light of where people are coming from. We devalue the very work of Jesus when we seek to represent the gospel in such a superficial way. Why else would Jesus say, if anybody wants to become my disciple, they should take up their cross every day and say no to themselves and follow me? Why would he say to the rich young ruler who comes and falls on his knees and say, "Good master, what must I do to have eternal life?" And Jesus says, "Keep the commandments." He said, "I kept all the commandments ever since I was small." And so Jesus says, "Well, why don't you just sell everything you have and give it to the poor and then come and follow me?" And the guy goes, "I'm not prepared to do that." The issue wasn't the money. The issue was that he wanted both Jesus and his other little god. And Jesus will allow no other gods before him. The man was unprepared for the painful transformation brought about by the grace and power of Jesus. And some of us remain unconverted because you're clever enough to recognize what is involved in bowing your knee to Jesus. Now, it's at this point that we get into the pig situation, and some of you are from a farming background, and others of you are veterinary medicine people, and so I do need to be careful in moving my way around here. Some of you are on the other side of the divide when it comes to the deer and Solon, and so I have to be very careful in the way I handle this. My name is Legion, and he begged Jesus, verse 10, don't send me out of the area. Don't send us out of the area. And a large herd of pigs was feeding on the nearby hillside, and the demons begged Jesus, send us among the pigs, allow us to go into them. And so he gave them permission. You see where the power lies. And the evil spirits came out and went into the pigs, and the herd, about 2,000 in number, rushed down the steep bank into the lake and were drowned. Let me give you four P's to help you with the pig situation. Number one, the fate of the pigs demonstrates the ultimate purpose of the demons. The fate of the pigs demonstrates the ultimate purpose of the demons. The demons were set on the destruction of this individual, and thwarted in their attempts to destroy the man, they went ahead and did what they were put together to do, namely, they destroyed the pigs. Secondly, this incident demonstrates the power of Jesus over these demonic forces. They are the ones who are coming and begging and pleading with Jesus. It is not that somehow or another they have a parallel power to Jesus, but Jesus is sovereign even over these demonic activities, and therefore his power is made clear. Thirdly, the dramatic end to which these pigs come establishes, without any doubt, the permanence of the work of Jesus in this man. If the man was tempted to doubt on the following Tuesday whether he had been radically set free, he could always in his mind's eye go back to that dramatic moment when 2,000 pigs came hurtling down the side of the hill and were drowned in the lake, and all as a result of the demonic activity that was represented there. And he would look at that and in his mind's eye say, that is the transforming, permanent way in which Jesus sets me free. And fourthly, this little incident also gives us a perspective that the deliverance of one man is certainly worth 2,000 pigs. The deliverance of this one man is certainly worth 2,000 pigs. Every culture, incidentally, that puts the value of its animals before the value of its people is a putrefying culture. Well, of course, you'd think that would get a reaction, wouldn't you? And it did, especially amongst the pig tenders. I almost said the tig penders. But anyway, those tending the pigs ran off. You bet they ran off. You have a job as a pig tender? 2,000 pigs? So much an hour? Look after the pigs. You'd be concerned if three or four of them did a bunk? But for 2,000 of them to run headlong down a cliff and drown themselves is a significant impact on the bottom line. And so, those tending the pigs ran off and reported this in the town and the countryside. You can just imagine them running down the road going, the pigs, the pigs, the pigs. People going, what happened to the pigs? Well, I don't know. There's something obviously happened to the pigs. But what had happened to the pigs was subservient to what had happened to the man. And when the word of the pigs got out and the people came to see what happened to the pigs, they saw something even more dramatic. Namely, crazy man was normal. Look, when they came to Jesus, they saw the man who had been possessed by the legion of demons sitting there. Sitting there. We're all sitting here. What's the point? Well, the point is obvious. He couldn't sit. This man was a roamer. He was all over the place. They tried to chain him just to keep him in one place. He was here and he was there and he was everywhere. If you try to talk with him, if you've gone in situations where people have been held in the grip of these things, you find yourself walking with them. You've seen that, haven't you? If you've gone in certain tragic situations, you find you have to walk with the person all the time because they can't stop, they can't sit. They're roaming everywhere. He's sitting. And naked Norman has his clothes on. He's clothed. He'd never been able to keep a set of clothes, this chap. He was always tearing and ripping at himself. And that was one of the reasons that the grandmother said to their grandchildren, when you come home from school, come straight past that graveyard. Don't you go in there and look at Mr. Legion. If you hear him shouting, you come straight home here. Come straight home. Maybe they even used him as a threat. If you don't go to sleep, I'll get Legion to you. But here he sits with his clothes on, and furthermore, he's in his right mind. He who had been possessed by an aggregate of uncoordinated impulses and evil forces is now set free. Now, don't allow yourself to go from here to every chemically imbalanced psychiatric circumstance that you've ever heard of in your existence and say, oh, that must be this. No, it isn't this. What is being described here is what is being described here. If you know someone stark naked in the Garfield Heights graveyard who screams in the day and the night, maybe there's a reason for us to talk to him about the nature of Mark 5. But if you don't, then I don't suggest that you begin to use it to anybody who looked at you kind of strange when you were sitting next to them on the railway train, okay? That's just a word of warning, because some people rest the scriptures to their own destruction. Before you know where you are, you got a bunch of pseudo-psychiatrists roaming around with Mark chapter 5 trying to cure every ailment that they ever saw. Just lighten up. That's all parenthetical. Verse 16, those who had seen it told the people what had happened to the demon-possessed man and told about the pigs as well. And then the people began to plead with Jesus to leave their region. What? The screaming man in the tombs is clothed, sitting in his right mind. He's apparently normal. No one's saying thank you. Nobody's even saying to one another, you know, at least we'll be able to sleep at night now without that dreadful wailing going on in the cemetery. Where's the welcome for this man? Do you see it in the text? Where's the people that go out to him? Where are the people who go out to him and say, we're glad to have you back? You think about the stigma for his family. His nieces and nephews who heard the people at school saying the things about Legion in the tombs. Maybe they're just getting up to it. Maybe they're getting ready to go. I don't know. Where are those who are calling out to others in their need, other people whose lives are messed up, and saying, Jesus of Nazareth has done an amazing thing, and if he can deal with Legion, I'm sure he can deal with you. They're not here. And where are those who are falling down at the feet of Christ and saying, could you please make me normal? No, instead, they're amazed, they're afraid, and they say to Jesus, we'd like you to leave. I don't know why. Maybe it was material. Maybe it was economic. Maybe they said, this is a big hit to the economy of our area. We lost 2,000 pigs here in one afternoon, just with one encounter with one person. If this fellow stays around here much longer, our whole economy is going right down the toilet. So therefore, we don't want you around. We can't risk that kind of thing. The material matters more to us than the spiritual. The advance of our business matters more than whether you're changing men and women's lives. We don't really care about the fact that you're changing men and women's lives. We face that all the time, don't we? Now, the lesser spotted owls matter more to us than whether you're making an impact on the teenage population of the community and helping them with their drug addiction and all these other things. No, we go away. Leave our region. Would you please get out of the place? How warped are the minds of men and women? I think one of the reasons that they sent him away was because they didn't like to acknowledge the fact that the change that he'd brought about in this man's life was a change that was needed in theirs. That's why some of you are really upset about your spouse or your son or your dad. That's why you've been unable to respond with alacrity. That's why you've been unable to say, I'm so delighted to see the change that has been brought about in you. It's a change you've longed for. You've hoped and prayed, longed, schemed, dreamed for something to normalize this kid, something to change him, to turn him the right way up, to make him a new person. And he's become a new person. And now you can't rejoice in it. And I'll tell you why. Because you know that what you wanted for him is what you need for yourself. And you can't acknowledge the change in him without recognizing the change that is needed in you. And so you say, that's enough of this stuff. Am I wrong? Finally, verses 18 to 20, just in a word or two. They want him to leave, and he accedes to their request. He wants to stay, and Jesus vetoes his request. He doesn't grant the man his request because he has in mind something far better for him. It's understandable that the man would want the security of Jesus' presence. His company would be wonderful. No, says Jesus, I want you instead to go home to your family and tell them how much the Lord has done for you and how he has had mercy upon you. That's his message. Notice his message. That's the message for all of us once our lives have been changed. You don't need a course in evangelism to get started as an evangelist. You don't need a course. You don't need to read 17 books. You just have to be turned the right way up. And when you're turned the right way up, having lived your life upside down, people will say, what in the world happened to you? And you will tell them, I met Jesus, he turned me the right way up, and he's had mercy upon me. And they'll say, what do you mean, had mercy upon you? Say, well, I deserved hell from the state my life was in, and instead of giving me hell, he gave me heaven. That's mercy. And if the person has any interest in heaven, they say, how do you get this mercy? And you'll be able to tell them what happened to you. That's how it works. Can you imagine 1,000 people out of the 3,000 that are here this morning taking seriously that challenge in relationship to the communities in which we live? Being convinced that Temple was right in 1936, that the preoccupation of the church is with those outside, not with those inside. And since I know at least this, what he has done for me, and that is he had mercy upon me, I can just tell people that. I can't answer all their questions. I don't know about the creation narratives. I haven't worked out the doctrine of the Trinity. I'm not sure about the intermediate state between death and our final resting place and so on. But I do know this. I once was blind and now I can see. I once was a complete disaster zone and Jesus has had mercy on me. That's all you need to do. Because people long for that kind of encounter. They're not looking for a religion. They're not out looking for some system. They're wondering, has anybody the power in them to conquer the forces that hold me in their grip? And the way in which that word goes out to the Gentile world is not as a result of Jesus doing large-scale evangelistic preaching events, is it? His plan for the region starts with this little man. Turn the right way up. And his territory that he's given, in the same way that you may send a salesman out. Maybe you're starting a new salesman tomorrow, or a sales girl. She's going to sell pharmaceuticals for you. And you say, this is where I want you to start. And when you've covered that, if you could expand to here, and then hopefully I'll give you the whole 10-city region, depending on how you do. That's what he says. Go first to your family. Luke chapter 8, which is the parallel passage, says that he went also through all over town. And then it says here that he went to the Decapolis, which is the 10-city region. The inroads of the gospel to the Gentile world begin with one transformed life, a transformation that only Christ can bring about. Only Christ can bring about such a transformation. And if you read all the way to the end of the story, all the way to the end of the gospel, then you find a quite remarkable thing. And that is that you find Jesus naked, isolated, calling out in the tombs. Calling out in the tombs in phraseology that is incomprehensible to many who are around. Tetelestai. What's he shouting? He's saying it's finished. What's finished? Eloi, Eloi, lama sabachthani. What is he saying? What's the naked man on the cross screaming about? He's saying, my God, why have you forsaken me? Why is the naked man on the cross? He was so nice, so kind, so good. Who tore all his clothes off and did that to him? Why is he up there? He screams in those tombs so that he might silence the screams of the man in this tomb. And that is the gospel. That he dies in the place of the screamers, the self-mutilators, those who are alienated from themselves as well as alienated from others. It'd be a strange company this morning if there were not at least some, and doubtless amongst the teenage population, who have such a warped view of things that they have been known to take and harm themselves. And every attempt to assure them of their validity and of their purpose and of their significance and of the opportunity for redemption and for love has fallen on the ground. Every attempt at isolation and at restraint. Well, bring them and let them bow down at the feet of Jesus. For by the stripes that he bore, he deals with the cuts that they make.
0: 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Alistair returns in just a moment to close today's program. You know, all believers are commanded to go and tell others about the mercy of Jesus. As we obey this command, we may have friends or family members who struggle with what the Bible teaches because they believe that somehow science disproves God's existence or the Bible's relevance. But there are many Christian academics who have taken time to consider the physical evidence for biblical truth and have provided clear and persuasive explanations. If you know someone who is wrestling to align their understanding of science with the Bible, be sure to take advantage of the free offer we're making to download an audiobook from Dr. John Lennox, the Oxford professor. The book is titled, Can Science Explain Everything? 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Now, this is the last weekend we're offering this audiobook for free. 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Again, the title of the book, Can Science Explain Everything? Now, here is Alistair with a closing prayer.
1: Father, it's so easy for us just to become a gigantic marina, bringing our pleasure boats in here Sunday by Sunday. The captain has a few words to say concerning navigational procedures and the height of our flags and the state of our crafts. Remind us that we're actually a lifeboat station. Send us out, we pray, onto the sea of life. Send us out, we pray, to rescue the perishing, to care for the dying, to tell them of Jesus. He's mighty to save, to weep o'er the fallen one. I pray, Lord, for people whose lives are so clearly held in the grip of that which they are unable to conquer or control. I pray that you will bring them in childlike trust to the feet of Jesus. I pray for those of us who are smug and self-satisfied and think because we are in our clothes and we are in our right mind that this does not describe us. It does. We are dead in our trespasses and in our sins. We do follow the ways of this world. We do follow the devices of those who lead us in disobedience. Show us what we are and then show us the mercy of Jesus. And then, Lord, send us out in humility and in wisdom to others who wrestle on the troubled sea. And may the grace of the Lord Jesus, the love of God our Father, and the fellowship of the Holy Spirit rest and remain with each one of us now and forevermore. Amen.
0: I'm Bob Lapine. 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
1: 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Stay tuned. This is a repeat edition of The Plumb Line with Jason Carlson of Christian Ministries International as we discuss four categories of cults on The Plumb Line. Freedom for Youth Ministries empowers youth across Iowa through the love of Jesus Christ to break out of bondage, discover their God-given talents, and lead transformed lives. If you'd like to be part of the solution to the problems youth today face, join Freedom for Youth in reaching out to our youth in Iowa and demonstrate your love for Jesus and for others by sharing your time and talents with the youth that Freedom for Youth serves. 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Welcome to this edition of The Plumb Line. I'm your host, Jay Rudolph. On the broadcast today, our discussion is dealing with four categories of cults. That's the title of it, From a Biblical Worldview. It's the title of a presentation that's given by Christian Ministries International, and specifically by the president of that organization, Jason Carlson, who is with me today. And welcome to the broadcast, Jason.
2: Thank you, Jay. Sure appreciate the opportunity to be with you today.
1: Yeah, really looking forward to visiting with you. That's one of kind of my interests for all my years in Christian radio, which has been about a quarter of a century spent in Christian radio. And so a lot of time that I've had this interest in sharing the truth to help people to be discerning and not to fall for hollow and deceptive philosophy, one of my favorites, verses, Colossians 2:8. And so that's kind of what our focus is here. We want to clearly share the real gospel and then show why these other quote-unquote gospels are not good news at all. And so we'll do that as best we can by God's grace, and I'm looking forward to this discussion. But let's begin here, Jason, really basic, by just telling us about Christian Ministries International, a little history or background on what you do.
2: Yeah, absolutely. Thank you. Yeah, our ministry was founded back in 1975 by my father, Dr. Ron Carlson, and he's been at home with the Lord now for about 12 years. But since his passing, my brother and I have carried on the work of his ministry. And basically, for over 45 years now, we have been working to equip Christians and churches and mission organizations with answers for our faith, why we believe what we believe, how we can contend earnestly for the faith, as Jude 3 encourages us, against the false cults, false religions, false philosophies in our world today. And we've been fortunate to have traveled all over the world working with different mission organizations and churches and holding evangelistic seminars. And God's been really faithful, and we've seen thousands and thousands of people come out of the deception of the cults and various world religions over the years. So It's a great honor to be a part of your show today, and I know you have a heart for this too. And so thank you for giving us a chance to share about our ministry here.
1: Yeah, that's fantastic. Well, Jude3.com, you referenced Jude 3, and Jude, and then the numeral 3.com is the website people can go to for more information, or if they want to have you or someone come and speak, I'm sure they can reach out there as well, and I'll be sharing that from time to time. Maybe you can tell, well, actually, let me say this first, too. I also want to welcome you as a fellow Upper Midwest resident. The ministry is based in central Minnesota, right?
2: Yeah, our ministry is based in the Twin Cities, and lived here my whole life, so grateful to be a part of a program here in the Midwest. So
1: Let's talk about that Jude3.com name, because you already referenced Jude 3. What is the scripture there that's built upon?
2: Well, Jude 3, it's an interesting verse, because Jude, who was the earthly brother of Jesus, he starts out this letter, and he says to the church, you know, I long to write and talk to you about the salvation that we share. And yet he says, but I feel instead that I needed to write because we need to contend earnestly for the faith that has been once for all entrusted to the saints. And he goes on to describe how false teachers have begun to creep into the church, and false teaching has begun to creep into the church. And so this has been a reality.

0: that believers have faced from the very beginning. And we see it not only, you know, all the way back 2,000 years ago, but all throughout church history, false teachers who have come into the church seeking to lead people astray. And our world today is literally inundated with false gospels and false Christs. You know, it's really interesting. 150 years ago in the United States, there were just a few thousand people involved in the cults. And today, in America alone, there are over 1,000 cults. There are over 30 million people involved in these different groups. So it's a huge source of both error leading people astray, but it's a great mission field for those of us who love Jesus and love his revealed truth to hopefully speak faithfully God's revealed truth to these people caught up in the darkness. So that's what our ministry has been about all these years. And it's really interesting as I think about where we are in the world today. And, you know, you look around at world events and people, you know, read the signs of the times. I was just studying earlier this week, Matthew 24, where Jesus' disciples come to him and they ask him, you know, Lord, what will be the signs of your second coming? How will we know when the end of the age is upon us? And in Matthew 24, Jesus goes on and he says in verse 4, see that no one leads you astray, for many will come in my name, saying, I am the Christ, and they will lead many astray. And then he goes on to speak of wars and rumors of war and nation against nation and famines and earthquakes. And all these are the beginning of the birth pangs. And, you know, we see these events going on in the world today. You know, it's like reading your Yahoo news feed on the internet this morning. You see all these events taking place. But the number one sign Jesus told his church to be watching for were false Christs and false prophets. Our world today is flooded with false Christs, false prophets, false apostles, claiming to have a word from God, claiming to speak for God, some even claiming to be God themselves, and yet they are presenting a false gospel and leading millions of people astray.
1: Right. Those are some pretty disturbing statistics. And as I listened to you speak there, I was just thinking, you brought up Jude, you went to Matthew 24. I've already brought up Colossians 2:8, my abbreviated version of it anyway that I shared. And there are just a host of places in Scripture, and we're going to be going through a lot of those. I won't ask you to call those up right now, but we're going to be bringing up lots and lots of these verses that reference why it is so important for the body of Christ, for believers to be aware, to be discerning, to be educated about cult groups. But I wanted to have you share an answer to that. Why is it so important?
0: Well, you know, I think twofold. Number one, we need to guard our own hearts and our lives with the truth. We need to be aware of the reality that Satan comes to steal, kill, and destroy, as Jesus says in John 10:10. And he's seeking to lead people astray and lead them away from the pure and simple truth of the biblical gospel message. And so we need to guard the faith for our own sake, but we also, following Jesus' admonition in the Great Commission, he's called us to go into all the world and make disciples. And that certainly includes those who are caught up in these false cults and false religions. And so if we're going to take seriously the command of the Great Commission, we need to be prepared to both know what these different religious groups are teaching, what they believe, but then also how we can respond with biblical truth in a loving way to share the hope of Jesus with them and hopefully lead them out of their deception.
1: Amen. That leads me right into the outline that I wanted to share so our listeners know what to expect from the rest of the broadcast here. You've got these four categories of cults that you guys teach, and the first is pseudo-Christian cults, and I'm going to let you explain in a bit here what's meant by that. There are the Eastern cults. There's the occult, which is not a cult per se, but it's got that cult phrase in there, the occult, and then the New Age movement. So we're going to break down those categories. We're going to get into those fairly in depth here. And as you said, we're going to most importantly discuss and remind people of how we as followers of Christ, as genuine believers, can reach out to those who are trapped in these cults and deceived and help them find freedom and hope in Christ, the only one that can provide that freedom and hope. So we've got a lot of ground to cover here, lots to talk about, and we still have just a little bit of time in this opening segment here, so why don't I go ahead and open up into that first category. It's going to take us more than just the couple of minutes or so we got left in this segment, so we'll carry on in the next one. But pseudo-Christian cults, what does that mean?
0: Well, a pseudo-Christian cult is really the first category of cult that our ministry reaches out towards. These are groups that claim to be Christian. They claim to believe the Bible, but what they do is they end up adding a new revelation or man-made teaching over and against the authority of Scripture. And in doing that, they end up denying the basic doctrines of Orthodox historical Christianity. So these are groups that will come looking like Christians. They'll come sounding like Christians. They'll come using Christian words and terminology. But when you begin to get behind the outer packaging, you discover very quickly that they are presenting a different Jesus and a different gospel. Some of the groups that would fit into this category would be groups like the Jehovah's Witnesses. Probably the most notorious in this category would be the Mormons, the Church of Jesus Christ of Latter-day Saints. You talk to the Mormon missionaries when they come to your front door. They'll have a little name tag on their shirt. We're from the Church of Jesus Christ of Latter-day Saints. And they present themselves as if they're just another standard church that believes in Jesus. But what you discover when you begin to look into what they teach and believe is that they have a different Jesus. They have a different gospel. And again, it's a message that's leading many people astray into deception and ultimately into an eternity separated from God. And so we need to be aware these pseudo-Christian cults are extremely prominent in our world today. I would venture to guess most of your listeners have friends, neighbors, coworkers involved in some of these groups. You've certainly seen the Jehovah's Witnesses and the Mormon missionaries come to your front doors. There are other groups like Christian Science. Lots of these groups out there that end up replacing the authority of God's word with some new man-made revelation or teaching, and again, thereby end up denying the central tenets of Orthodox biblical Christianity.
1: Right, right. And two other quick things here. One is we're going to be doing kind of an overview here, which is a good reason for you to go to Jude3.com, and you can learn more certainly there, because I had an entire broadcast already on the plumb line on Christian Science. I've got another one coming up on Mormonism. So I'm gonna hit a lot of these things in much more detail than what we have time. We're doing a little bit of an overview of these four categories here today. So understand as a listener, that's kind of the case here. But I do want to get more into this here. And I want to mention, too, just one thing that you brought up there, and that is if we wanted to define what a cult group is, and this is going to apply to all of the different categories that we talked to, the biggest thing is what you mentioned there, that there are extra biblical or outside of the Bible teachings, and those are held up as really more important than the scriptures, because a lot of these apply or utilize the scriptures in some sense, though they're typically misinterpreted. But then it's these other teachings and these things that go awry or astray from what the true gospel is. That's what forms the basis for a cult, or at least part of the basis anyway, right?
0: Absolutely. Yeah, that's really the heart of these false cults, especially these pseudo-Christian cults that we're talking about.
1: Yeah, yeah. And so we'll be getting into that, some of those false doctrines, those heresies that come up, starting off in the pseudo-Christian cults in the very next segment. And then we'll get into those other categories, Eastern cults, the occult, and New Age movement as well. So stick around here on the Plumb Line. My guest is Jason Carlson, and we're talking about four categories of cults. He is with Christian Ministries International, and we'll have more to come. You can reach me anytime, share maybe some comments or thoughts about this broadcast, or maybe you've got a question that you want to ask that I could pass along to Jason if I can't answer it myself. And you can do that by emailing theplumblineradio@gmail.com. Plum is P-L-U-M-B. Don't forget the B at the end of it. theplumblineradio@gmail.com. I'd love to hear from you. And by the way, if you missed the first section of this broadcast here or opening comments, you can catch those anytime, as well as past editions of The Plumb Line, when you go to places where you go for podcasts. 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Just put in The Plumb Line with Jay Rudolph at Spotify. 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
1: 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This is The Plumb Line. I'm your host, Jay Rudolph, and I'm joined today by Jason Carlson, president of Christian Ministries International. We're talking about their breakdown of four categories of cults, looking at it from a biblical worldview as we rightly divide the word of truth. That's our goal anyway on The Plumb Line each and every day's show. And we're talking about, in this segment here, pseudo-Christian cults, which if you missed the opening segment, Jason mentioned that this would be like the Mormons, Jehovah's Witnesses, Christian Science, and others. Pseudo-Christian cults is our title for this section here. And so let's break this down a little bit more here. We've kind of given the umbrella answer that all of these groups have some extra-biblical teachings, and they deny who Jesus Christ truly is, that he is the Son of God, that he was not created, but that he is the creator. And so those are just some things. There's a whole lot we can get into. But in essence, it's what they say about Jesus that is especially problematic for all these groups, right?
0: Absolutely. The redefinition of Jesus Christ is obviously certainly central. Who Jesus is central to the truth of Orthodox Christianity, not only the person of Christ, but the work of Christ, the message of the gospel, and all of these pseudo-Christian cults. Again, claim to be Christian, claim to believe in Jesus Christ, but they have a very different Jesus. And thereby, they also profess and proclaim a very different version of the gospel, and they end up leading many people astray into deception.
1: Mm-hmm. Right. You know what? Let's go ahead and do this right now, since we've talked about the real gospel or mentioned it, but we haven't given it straight out. So let's do that. Give it straight out. And what I'd like to ask you to do, and I would imagine that there is at least some aspect of this that applies to every group, no matter who you're talking to, as far as how you give the gospel. And there probably are some little idiosyncrasies that you want to watch out for or be, you know, extra cautious with as you're presenting the gospel to different groups and the like. But if you were sharing the gospel, an opportunity to sit down with some Mormons, for example, how do you present that gospel? What are you saying to them?
0: Yeah, well, I mean, I think the key error of every cult and every religion is ultimately the idea that there's something that we as humans can do to earn favor with God or to work our way into a right relationship with God. And that's really the essence of religion and the difference between true biblical Christianity and all of these various religions of the world. Religion is about what we do through our good works, through our rituals, through our sacrifices, through our money, trying to win the favor of God and earn the right to salvation, however that's defined in each particular faith. The difference, however, between religion and the true biblical gospel is the gospel says that our works and our human efforts cannot save us. In fact, the Bible tells us very clearly that the gospel isn't about what we do, but it's about what Jesus Christ has done for us. Ephesians 2:8-9, for example, tells us that we're saved by grace through faith, not of works, lest anyone should boast. And the reason why this is the gospel is so essential is because it really gets to the heart of who God is, who we are, and then who Jesus is. And the reality is God is holy. He's our creator who made us. He's holy. He's righteous. He has no sin within him. He cannot tolerate sin in his presence. The problem the Bible says that we have as human beings is that we are sinful. Sin is rebellion against God. It's rebellion against his will. And we are all born into sin. Romans 3:23 tells us that all have sinned and fallen short of the glory of God. We're born into this sinful world with a sinful nature. And because of our sin and God's righteousness, his holiness, we are so far separate and distinct from God by nature that there's nothing we could ever do. I mean, how on earth could any of us do enough to attain the level of a perfect, holy, righteous God? It's just simply impossible. And that was our fundamental problem, according to Scripture. And so the good news, which we call the gospel, the good news is that God has made a way for us through his Son, Jesus Christ. The eternal Son of God took on flesh and became a man so that we could know who God is, so that we could know how to come into a right relationship with him. And it's not through anything that we do of our works, but it's what Jesus did for us through his sacrificial death on the cross as the perfect sacrifice, the perfect Lamb of God, the one who was both God and man, perfect and sinless, but who was able to relate to us in our humanity as he took on human nature. When he died on the cross, he died for us as our substitute, taking our sin upon himself, and he paid that penalty, he paid that price, so that we could be forgiven and experience new life through a relationship with him. And really, there's only one way to salvation, and that's through Jesus Christ. The Bible's very clear about that. Jesus, John 14:6 says, I am the way, I am the truth, I am the life. No one comes to the Father except through me. We read in Acts 4:12, there's no other name given under heaven by which we must be saved other than the name of Jesus. So again, the consistent message of the Bible, of the gospel, John 3:16, God so loved the world that he gave his one and only Son, that whoever believes in him shall not perish but have everlasting life. We can't earn favor with God. We can't do enough good works to attain a right relationship with God. It's only through the free gift of Jesus and his saving grace that we can be saved. That's the consistent message of the gospel throughout the Bible. And so what we see when we look to the cults again, for example, is we find a very different presentation of the gospel. You talk to, for example, the Mormons. The Mormons will tell you that, you know, they believe in Jesus Christ, they believe in the gospel. But what you discover when you talk to the Mormons is the Jesus of Mormonism is just it was a man who evolved to become a god. He's one god in a pantheon of gods. He was the pre-incarnate brother of Satan. He was born through physical relations. When God the Father came and impregnated Mary, Jesus was polygamous. They deny the efficaciousness of the cross and blood of Jesus Christ and his sacrifice. And so, again, you start to look at the doctrines and teachings of these various groups, whether it's the Mormons or the Jehovah's Witnesses, and you quickly discover they're not talking about the Jesus of the Bible, and they're not talking about the true biblical gospel of salvation by grace through faith.
1: Mm-hmm. Well, thank you, Jason. And there are two things I want to say now. And one is, first off, if you're out there in the listening family and have just heard the gospel as so clearly presented by Jason Carlson, reach out to me at theplumblineradio@gmail.com, because maybe this is your opportunity here. If you have not yet received Jesus Christ as your Lord and Savior, this is your opportunity as you hear this. And so you don't want to let this pass by. This could be the day of salvation for you, and I hope and pray that it is. There's no email I'd rather receive of all. I'd want to hear from everybody, but the one that would really cherish so much would be to hear from someone who said, I heard the gospel presented on the Plumb Line, and I came to faith in Jesus Christ. Praise God for that. And so do reach out to me. Even if you've heard the gospel many times, you've been a believer for a long time, reach out to me as well at theplumblineradio@gmail.com. The other thing that I want to bring up here, Jason, is this just how we get people to even listen to us. And I'm thinking there's a little bit of common ground in the fact that, as I said before, a lot of these groups will give some credence to the Bible. You know, they're typically misinterpreting it. But especially with these pseudo-Christian cults, there is some credence to the scriptures. And so we can open those with, you know, some relevant acceptance. They'll at least listen to us, I suppose, because of that commonality.
0: Yeah, I think, you know, that does present an open door. And as I like to tell people, especially when you're talking about the pseudo-Christian cults who are so, if you want to use the word evangelistic and outreach oriented, right? You have the Mormon missionaries and the Jehovah's Witnesses who are regularly going through our neighborhoods, going door to door. I like to tell people they're literally a mission field at our doorstep. And so when they come to our front doors, we don't need to be afraid of having those conversations. We can begin with, like you said, some of those common terms that we both embrace. You know, let's talk about Jesus Christ. Who do you say Jesus is? Let's talk about the gospel. What do you teach the gospel is? What does Scripture really say about what the gospel is? And so there are certainly bridges there that we can use to open those conversations.
1: I'm just thinking, too, you just brought up another really good point in that, and this is taught kind of in anybody who teaches, you know, evangelism courses, if you want to call it that, that we need to show that we care about the other person, which we certainly do as followers of Christ, or, you know, we wouldn't be sharing the gospel in the first place if we didn't care about them. We deeply care and want to see them in heaven with us, and so we display that by listening to them. So whether it's the pseudo-Christian cults, these Eastern cults we're going to talk about in a bit here, you know, let them share, how do you think you're going to get to heaven? What do you believe about God or about Jesus? And so let them share that, and then that opens up the opportunity for you to dialogue constructively with them about it, right?
0: I love that. That's great advice, and I love what the Apostle Peter says in 1 Peter 3:15. He says, be ready to give to anyone who asks you a reason for the hope that you have. And then he says, do so with gentleness and respect. And so that implies that, you know, Christians are equipped with good information. We're ready to contend earnestly for the faith, but we also want to do that graciously and winsomely with love and compassion. Because again, these people are not the enemy. They're victims of the enemy. They've been deceived by the God of this age. 2 Corinthians 5, the God of this age blinds the minds of unbelievers so they cannot see the light of the gospel of the glory of Christ. And so one of our jobs is to both rationally, but also lovingly and graciously share the good news of Jesus. And so I think that's really important for your listeners to keep in mind as well. The cults are not the enemy. They are victims of the enemy.
1: That is such a vital point, too. And we can maybe remind ourselves about our past, too, because maybe we weren't deceived or caught up in, you know, the teachings of one of these groups, but we were nonetheless just as deceived before we came to faith in Jesus Christ. We may not have had, you know, these beliefs, but we had other wrong thinking and wrong beliefs. And so were it not for the grace of God, we would be just like them, certainly. And so that's a good thing to remind ourselves of as we think about exactly what you're saying, that it's the enemy, Satan, who is deceived. Receiving them and holding them captive.
0: Amen. I think one of the things that I've appreciated most in my years of studying the different cults and world religions is it truly gives you a greater appreciation for the glory of the gospel and what God has done for us through his amazing grace.
1: Yeah, amen. Jason Carlson, my guest, president of Christian Ministries International based out of Minnesota, and we're talking about four categories of cults from a presentation they do. We've gotten through at least some about the pseudo-Christian cults, and we'll start to move on to some of the others here in the next couple segments, and we may get back into the pseudo-Christian ones a little bit as well. But stay with me, because there's much more to come on The Plumb Line, and I want to share that email address again if you missed it before. It's theplumblineradio@gmail.com. That's where you can reach me with any comments, thoughts, questions. Maybe you want to share a topic or guest idea that you'd like to hear on The Plumb Line, and I would certainly consider that if you pass that along to me, theplumblineradio@gmail.com. Stay tuned.
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1: 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Thanks for tuning in to The Plumb Line. I'm your host, Jay Rudolph, on the broadcast today, talking about cults, four categories of cults from Christian Ministries International, and its president, Jason Carlson, who's my guest. And the next group to come up here that I'll go to in just a second is what we call Eastern cults. This would be Hinduism, Buddhism, some of those, and many others as well. But before we get to that discussion here, as I said earlier in the broadcast, we're just kind of giving an overview here. We don't have time in this one-hour broadcast to get too deeply into each of these groups, individual groups anyway, but you can get a lot more deeply into this, learn a lot more, and maybe get engaged in being able to, you know, effectively reach them with the gospel when you go to this Jude3.com website that is Christian Ministries International, and just share a little bit about some of the resources and what you would encourage people to find there or to pick up there from the site.
0: Yeah, thank you, Jay. Yeah, we have a lot of great resources available on our website, many that you can access for free, articles that we've written, video clips from our various lectures and presentations people can watch for free. Some of our resources that we make available for sale through our online store that I'd recommend, my father's best-selling book, Fast Facts on False Teachings, one of the greatest resources out there dealing with the cults, the world religions, the various false philosophies, short, concise chapters on all of these different issues we're talking about on the program today. That's been a best-selling book now for over 20 years, blessing a lot of people. We also have free resources available like our email that we send every week on Wednesdays, our Fast Facts emails where we provide people with just short, quick bullet points on different apologetic questions, different tips and tactics for responding to the cults and the world religions. If people want to sign up for those Fast Facts emails, they'll receive those each week from us. And just again, quick, easy ways to get equipped with answers for why we believe what we believe, and how we can share our faith with people caught up in these different false religions and philosophies.
1: Fantastic. Well, let's move on to these Eastern cults now. And these are not rooted in the scriptures. We talked about the pseudo-Christian ones. A lot of times have at least some commonality with us in the Bible, although albeit misinterpreted, as I've said. But for the case of Hinduism, Buddhism, and some of these others that I'll let you bring up, the others as well, we're talking about there's not even a familiarity or acceptance of the scriptures for these.
0: Yeah, these the Eastern cults or the Oriental cults, these are really groups that are rooted in Hindu and Buddhist philosophy. And so in Eastern thought, the basic philosophy is what is known as monism and pantheism. Monism is the idea that everything is spiritually interconnected, everything is one. Pantheism is the belief that everything is God, and God is ultimately this impersonal force that encompasses everything. And so the Eastern cults really all teach that our problem as humanity is that we are attached to this physical material world. We think that this world is real, and it's our attachment to this physical world that causes us to suffer. We have desires, and we have emotions, and we have our personalities, and all of these things are really, according to Eastern religion, Eastern philosophy, all of these things are really an illusion. The Hindus use the term Maya. The world is an illusion. And so our problem is that we've become attached to this physical material world, which is really, really an illusion. And so the goal in Hinduism and Buddhism and in all of the Eastern cults as well is to somehow transcend this world of illusion, to break through it to what they call true reality. And true reality is the impersonal universal force that they call God. Whether that's talked about in terms of enlightenment or nirvana or becoming one with the all, one with the impersonal nothingness. All of these Eastern cults and philosophies have that same goal, to somehow transcend this world of illusion to become part of the true impersonal reality that they call God. It's when we experience that transcendence, that's when we will experience peace. But what your listeners need to understand is it's peace at the loss of your individuality. It's peace at the loss of your personality. It's becoming one with the impersonal nothingness, the impersonal all. And some of the different tactics that are used to somehow experience this transcendence, you have practices like transcendental meditation, practices like yoga. You have like the Hare Krishna group, for example. They'll chant thousands of times a day their Maha Mantra, their great mantra, Hare Krishna, Hare Krishna, Hare Rama, Hare Rama. They'll chant that over and over and over again, believing that eventually in chanting the name of Hare Krishna, they can transcend this world of illusion and become one with the impersonal universe that they call God. But again, it's at the expense and loss of your own personality, your own thinking, your feeling, your own individuality as you become one with the impersonal nothingness.
1: Mm-hmm. Well, you would have to bring up that word yoga there. So it, of course, is in the Christian circles been a great debate of recent, and I'm glad you did. I'm not saying anything negative about that, but I want to talk about that a little bit because it is it's a problematic thing, I think, for Christians because we've tried to slap the Christian label on it, I feel like, and say, oh, we're doing Christian yoga. Is that okay?
0: Yeah, I would agree with you 100%. Yoga is something that I would encourage any Christian to not have anything to do with. It's a 2,000-year-old religious practice developed in India for a very specific religious goal, which is to, again, transcend this world of illusion to become one with the impersonal universe that the Hindus call God. And so what we see here in America, and many people think this is just fun and games, this is just, you know, a nice way to exercise and stretch. What many people don't understand is that those yoga postures were developed with very specific spiritual purposes in mind. And the various yoga postures that people perform are physical keys that really unlock the spiritual realm, allowing you to experience transcendence or enlightenment. Really, in true yoga philosophy, what they describe is everybody has coiled at the base of their spine what they call the kundalini, the great white serpent of light. And the yoga postures are keys that unlock this kundalini spirit so that it can ascend through your chakras, these supernatural spiritual centers in your body, where it ultimately possesses you. As you go through these various yoga postures, you become possessed by this kundalini spirit who then opens your eyes to spiritual enlightenment. You know, again, this is purely occultic. It has nothing to do with exercise. And so for Christians to be involved in this, I would highly caution them. You know, there's lots of great ways to exercise that have nothing to do with 2,000-year-old occultic religious practices. If you're involved in yoga, I'd certainly encourage you to go in some different directions. So,
1: yeah. Thank you for that additional explanation. It's fantastic and very, very insightful, I believe. So, I could probably do a whole program on that easily enough, but I think that's plenty for what I wanted to cover there. So, another thing too that I wanted to bring up about these groups is reincarnation. That's kind of a big philosophy within most of the Eastern cults, right?
0: Absolutely. And reincarnation, the whole idea there, again, is that we're attached to this physical material world, and we're held bound to this physical material world through karma and reincarnation. Karma is the law of cause and effect, our good and bad deeds, which keep us attached to this physical material world. All of these Eastern cults and all, you know, everyone involved in Hinduism and Buddhism, they all believe that we will remain attached to this physical material world through karma, and that when we die, we will be reincarnated over and over and over again until we finally get it right and experience transcendence to become part of the impersonal universe called God. And so, you know, you talk to people involved in these Eastern cults, you talk to Hindus or Buddhists, most of them really have no sense of hope whatsoever of ever attaining peace. They believe that they're going to be reincarnated thousands and thousands of times, most likely, before they ever get it right. And that's one of the great bridges that we have as Christians when we're talking to people involved in these groups, is that we can offer them hope and assurance right here and now through the good news of the gospel of Jesus Christ, that you don't have to seek to work and earn your salvation by somehow building up enough positive karma to transcend this world of illusion. But the reality is that you could never do enough. And that's why Jesus came to take away our sins, so that we could know today with assurance that we have true peace with God, that when we die, as Hebrews 9:27 says, we're destined to die. And when we die, we face judgment. We're going to stand before God. And he's going to ask us, what did we do with his son, Jesus Christ? Do we put our trust in Jesus or not? You're not going to be, when you die, it's not nothingness. It's not spiritual evolution. It's not reincarnation. It's, you're going to stand before God, and he's going to ask you what you did with Jesus Christ. And so that's why it's so important, again, that we as Christians hold out the hope of the gospel to people who are caught up in these Eastern cults and Eastern religions.
1: Yes, indeed. Let's take a moment here for just one other in the list that you brought up, transcendental meditation, because I want to stress that, you know, sometimes you hear people talking about the importance of meditating upon the Word of God, and I think that is important, and it's great. There's a big difference between meditating upon the Word of God. The thing that I want to say, I guess, is you don't want to take meditation as being a wrong or bad thing. The transcendental is really what makes it bad in this list here, transcendental meditation, right?
0: Yeah, absolutely. And there, like you said, there's a difference between true biblical meditation and meditation in the Eastern Hindu sense. So whether you're talking any of the various meditation techniques in Hinduism and Buddhism, TM or transcendental meditation is a particular Eastern cult group. But Eastern meditation is all inward. It's all subjective. It's all a descent within yourself, whereas true biblical meditation is outward, meditating on the person, the nature and character of God. It's objective. It's based in absolute truth, truth which is rooted in our eternal triune God. Biblical meditation is ascent. It's not descending within ourselves, looking within. It's ascent in the sense of that we look up to the King of Heavens, as Daniel describes him, the God of gods, the Lord of lords, and we are elevating our thoughts to meditate upon him and his truth that he's revealed to us, not so that we can discover our own inherent divinity, but that we might discover who God truly is and who we are in relation to him. And the Bible describes the person who meditates upon God and upon his laws is the person who experiences true peace, and that's where true life is found, in reflecting on God, knowing him and meditating upon his laws, and then putting those into practice, not just knowing them, but putting them into practice. Jesus talks about, you know, the wise man who hears these words of mine is like a wise man who built his house on a rock, and that's what true biblical meditation is.
1: Yeah, exactly. Well, we want to talk about the other two categories here, and I must say that we have just one segment left, and we won't have much time at all to talk about the occult, but that's okay, because I'm going to direct people to another show, a full show that I did on that subject. When we return here, I'll talk about that, and we'll address primarily the New Age movement coming up in the final segment here. Wish I had a lot more time to go into these more deeply, but I'm very thankful to my guest, Jason Carlson of Christian Ministries International, for carving out this time for important discussion on the four categories of cults here on The Plumb Line. You can reach me anytime at this email address, theplumblineradio@gmail.com. theplumblineradio@gmail.com. 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His financial philosophy reflects recognizing God's ownership of all things, purposeful spending and lifestyle discernment, avoiding the burden of debt, investing with conviction and clarity, cultivating a legacy of joyful generosity. 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This is The Plumb Line. I'm your host, Jay Rudolph. On the broadcast today, I'm joined by Jason Carlson, president of Christian Ministries International, based out of Minnesota. Their website is jude3.com, jude3.com. And I want to bring that up again because, as I said at the end of the last segment, not going to have time here to get into the occult, but you can find a lot more as far as resources at that website about the occult as well as these other groups that we're discussing. And I had a show not too long back with Eric Barger discussing in detail the full show on the occult. And so you can look that up when you go places where you go for podcasts, as I mentioned also earlier in the broadcast. Let's say you go to Spotify to listen to music and podcasts. Well, put in The Plumb Line with Jay Rudolph and it'll come up there, and you can search for the program with Eric Barger on the occult. Well, Jason, that being said, let's talk about the New Age movement here. That's the fourth category that you bring up, and that's kind of somewhat intertied or interchangeable with the occult in some ways, isn't it?
0: Yeah, the New Age movement is a really interesting philosophy, one that's extremely prevalent in our Western culture today. Over 60 million people in America involved in some form of the New Age movement. The New Age movement, the fundamental philosophy is really this: that men and women have evolved physically, and now we need to evolve spiritually to recognize our own inherent divinity. And so that's really the goal of the New Age movement, is to recognize that we are all God ourselves. We are divine, and we can discover our own inherent divinity. It's interesting when I talk about the New Age movement, I really like to encourage people to recognize it's really not the New Age movement. I describe it as a not so New Age movement,
1: right?
0: Because this is really, it's really the oldest lie in the book. If you go all the way back to the very beginning, Genesis chapter 3, verses 1-6, we have the experience of Adam and Eve in the Garden of Eden. The serpent comes to tempt them. And if your listeners recall, what does the serpent say? He says in verses 1, in verse 4, in verse 5, God's word can't be trusted, right? Did God really say? He then says in verse 4, you know, you don't have to die. Man doesn't have to die. And we look at the New Age movement that embraces Eastern Hindu mysticism and reincarnation. Today we have a third of our population in America that believes in reincarnation as the basis of afterlife. I mean, again, these are the oldest lies in the book. Man doesn't have to die. The serpent in verse 5 goes on, man can become a god. You can be like God yourself. And then he talks about in verse 6 that there's this hidden secret knowledge that God hasn't made known to you, but you can know this hidden secret knowledge. Just eat of the fruit. And this is the exact same lie that's being promoted today by the enemy, by Satan, through the New Age movement, that men and women have evolved physically. Now we can evolve spiritually and experience our own inherent divinity. And so then what the New Age movement really is, in simplest terms for your listeners to understand, it's a combination of three of the greatest lies and deceptions that Satan has ever put over on the human race. You have Western secular humanism, which is the idea that there is no God. Men and women are just accidents evolved out of slimy algae. Man is basically good. The human potential movement, that, you know, we can continue to evolve and experience utopia as we tap into our own inherent goodness. You combine Western secular humanism with Eastern Hindu mysticism, which we just talked about. Everything is God. Everything is one. Through reincarnation and transcendental meditation, we can become one with the impersonal universe called God. So they combine this Western humanistic evolutionary concept with this Eastern mystical evolutionary concept of spiritual evolution. And then they wrap in the whole realm of the occult. And the word occult is simply a Latin word that means hidden or secret things. And the realm of the occult today, you know, it would include things like divination and spiritism and angels and witchcraft and Satanism. And all of those things are brought in through the New Age movement combined with Eastern Hindu mysticism, Western secular humanism, to encourage men and women to recognize that again, we have evolved physically out of Mother Earth. We're all one with nature. We're all one with the universe. We're all one with Mother Earth. We've evolved physically, and now we need to evolve spiritually to discover that we ourselves are God. We are divine. And that's really the core of the New Age movement. And like I said earlier, it's the oldest lie in the book. It's what got Adam and Eve kicked out of the Garden of Eden back in Genesis chapter 3.
1: Yeah, yeah. Well, and here's something that I hadn't thought about until you started talking about this, but this prosperity gospel movement, health and wealth teaching, I would never have referred to them as New Age movement, but at least certainly in one arena they are, because I know I've heard Kenneth Copeland and some of the others saying exactly what you've just said. We are God ourselves, in essence, right?
0: Oh, absolutely. There's certainly a lot of New Age type principles that a lot of these false teachers, even within the church, have embraced and adopted. And you know, like I often tell people, the number one target of the cults and false religions are untrained Christians that don't have good biblical knowledge, good biblical discernment. Because what they do, again, whether you're talking prosperity theology or the New Age movement or pseudo Christian cults like the Mormons, they all use Christian terms. They all come claiming to profess Jesus. They all come claiming to profess the gospel, but they've redefined these terms to fit their own man-made teachings and beliefs. And so we certainly, again, we see this in the New Age movement. The New Age movement, you talk to somebody in the New Age movement, they say, oh yeah, we believe in Jesus Christ. But when you ask somebody involved in the New Age movement, well, who is Jesus Christ? They'll tell you that Jesus Christ is just an enlightened guru. He's a man who evolved to become God himself. He was a human being who discovered the Christ consciousness that is available to all of us to come to know. And so again, you begin to recognize that the Jesus of the New Age movement, just like the Jesus of the cults, is not the Jesus of the Bible. And so again, as Christians, we need to know the real thing so well that when the counterfeits cross our paths, we're going to recognize them immediately.
1: Well, I don't want to miss these verses that I had in our little prep sheet that I put together before we started recording this, because in essence, I'm going to read these in just a second from 1 John, and this is why it is so important for us as true followers of Jesus Christ, as those who have been given and seen the light, come to the light of Christ and understood the gospel and come to believe it. So this is why it's so important that we pray for those who have not yet done so. It says in 1 John chapter 2, who is the liar? It is whoever denies that Jesus is the Christ. Such a person is the Antichrist, denying the Father and the Son. No one who denies the Son is the Father. Whoever acknowledges the Son is the Father also. As for you, see that what you have heard from the beginning remains in you. If it does, you also will remain in the Son and in the Father. And this is what he promised us, eternal life. I am writing these things to you about those who are trying to lead you astray. John wrote that in 1 John chapter 2, 22 through 26 in our Bibles. And I wanted to have you kind of conclude or wrap us up here. We've got a couple minutes yet, so you got plenty of time to talk about that a bit. Your thoughts on that?
0: Yeah, well, you know, 1 John is a great book when, you know, both for discovering true Christianity, but also in the apostles' warnings to us about some of the false teachers out there. And you quoted from John, 1 John chapter 2. He goes on in chapter 4, and he says in verse 1 through 3, he says, beloved, do not believe every spirit, but test the spirits to see whether they are from God. For many false prophets have gone out into the world. By this you know the Spirit of God. Every spirit that confesses Jesus Christ has come in the flesh is from God, and every spirit that does not confess Jesus is not from God. This is the spirit of the Antichrist, which you heard was coming and is now in the world already. And, you know, again, that's exactly the warning that we see throughout Scripture, is that there are false Christs, there are false Gospels, there are false Jesuses. They've been with us for 2,000 years from the very beginning of the church, and the Bible tells us to be alert, be aware. And again, the way you recognize the false is by knowing the real thing so well. And so that's really what our ministry has been all about, and what I'd encourage all of your listeners to be engaged in themselves. Get some good biblical teaching. Find a good Bible teaching church. connect with good ministries like the Plumline Radio Show, like our ministry, Jude3.com, where you can be equipped with the truth so that you can come to know the real Jesus and the real gospel, so that when the counterfeits cross your paths, you're going to recognize them immediately, not only protecting yourself from being led astray, but hopefully opening the eyes of those who are caught up in these different groups, so that they too can come to see the good news of the light of the gospel of the glory of Jesus Christ.
1: Yeah, that is the ultimate goal of this entire discussion, is that we would be able to help others. The scriptures tell us to do that, you know, to lead others, to rescue those who are perishing, lead others away from false teaching that is leading them to destruction. And so in an effort to do that, so we present this broadcast and this teaching, so hopefully that helps you kind of understand why we talk about this. And that's also the reason why I ask you to go and visit Jude3.com. Jude, the numeral 3.com, is the website for Christian Ministries International. And my guest, President Jason Carlson. Thank you so much, Jason. I do hope I can have you back on in the future.
0: Yeah, Jay, thank you. It's been an honor to be with you. And again, just grateful for your ministry. Keep up the great work. And we're just proud to be a part of this with you, and would love to join you again someday.
1: All right, fantastic. Jason Carlson again, president of Christian Ministries International, based in Minnesota. 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
9: The following program, Bless Israel, is brought to you by the International Fellowship of Christians and Jews.
10: The Holocaust was the systematic persecution and murder of 6 million Jews by the Nazi state and collaborators from 1933 to 1945. Nazi Germany created tens of thousands of camps to imprison millions of Jewish men, women, and children. Of the 6 million Jews murdered, 1.5 million were children. This horrific event must be remembered today and every day.
11: Welcome to this special Bless Israel program titled Never Forget, Never Again, brought to you by the International Fellowship of Christians and Jews. Val is a Holocaust survivor who grew up in Lithuania. In the summer of 1940, Hitler's army began its assault on the Russian Empire. The Nazis immediately began to implement their racial laws against the Jewish population, depriving Jews of every basic human right.
9: On August 15, 1941, Val and his family were forced into a ghetto, surrounded by barbed wire and armed sentries.
12: On the 4th of October, the Nazis, the SS, marched into the ghetto. They surrounded our little get the hospital, and they set it on fire. Everybody who tried to escape was shot. So the choice was to burn alive or die in a hail of bullets. The other atrocity took place 3 weeks later. Again, the Nazis the SS. They all marched into the ghetto. They selected 10,000. They took them away to the notorious execution place, and they were all murdered. For my family and for me, this was a defining event. That's when we lost our faith in humanity. Seeing all the facts, seeing all the evil, unhinged us. We couldn't cope with it. We were completely derailed. We don't know what to do, we don't know where to go, we don't know what's happening to us. The fact that ordinary, normal people could be turned into killers was a shocking realization for us. We had to take on board that the line between good and evil was a very flimsy one, a very thin one, and it was all too easy to indoctrinate

0: life will be finished before we were liberated. Conditions were so bad that we did not expect to survive. We were very pessimistic. And we made a pledge obliging any survivor to bear witness. You see, we had that fancy idea that once we disclose how evil starts and how evil spreads, it will make a big impression and genocide won't happen again. Well, it was all wishful thinking, actually. I survived. I was one of the few. But it was just too traumatic to relive everything again and to talk about it. So, in common with most survivors, I kept silent. It was such a gruesome story, people could not believe it. But I was prompted by my children. They wanted to know, and they were asking difficult questions. Why don't we have grandparents, uncles, and family like the other children? And why do you speak with a funny accent? So we decided, when the kids were about 8, 9, we have to tell them what happened to us. But we had a problem. How do you introduce a child to the idea of radical evil? So we had to modify our story to their maturity. So there you are. The long silence was broke, and we began talking about it.
1: 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Many are alone and cannot afford food or medicine.
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1: 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That's NEVER to 91999. At a Holocaust awareness event, President and Global CEO of the Fellowship, Yael Eckstein, shared how the organization is providing food boxes to poor elderly Holocaust survivors, like Miriam.
4: She was one of the first Jewish people that the Nazis took in Germany, and she was brought to Auschwitz to build the camps with her own hands. And she said, "I was strong, that's why I survived, but I was the only survivor."

0: And she explained to me how for years she lived on one piece of bread, one cup of tea, and worked 15 hours a day in the freezing cold snow, in the burning hot sun, and if you stop for 1 second, you get shot on sight. And she said as we were walking back to our bunks, the Nazis would line up next to us and they would see our starving bodies, our exhausted minds, and we'd be walking and they would start throwing loaves of bread at us. They'd be throwing chicken, they'd be throwing meat. And any person who would bend down to pick it up would get shot on sight. And they would sit there laughing. And they would watch their fellow Jews, their fellow workers, their friends, their family get shot because they were so starving for a piece of bread. And she said to me, when you come with this food box that says on the side, donated with love from Christians in America, there are no words for the joy it brings to my heart. Finally, the Jewish people are not alone. Finally, there are Christians in America who care about me. Christians in America are sending me this life, this bread, this food, this chicken. That shows me that there is hope for the future. And that's what the fellowship aims to do.
1: Many Holocaust survivors face serious health issues. Those in need of treatment or medication crisis can sometimes live far from a medical facility. When war or terror attacks take place in areas like Ukraine and throughout Israel, they cannot safely leave their homes. But thanks to Christians and your prayerful and financial support, the Fellowship is able to provide mobile clinics to help poor elderly Holocaust survivors receive the care they need.
2: This mobile clinic allows doctors to reach Holocaust survivors in their homes.
3: Holocaust survivors are old people around 80s and 90s, and it's very hard for them to leave their home and to get the medical care. So we give them the medical care in their home.
2: Holocaust survivors have already endured such unimaginable difficulties in their lives. During times of crisis, it is especially important to make sure they receive the care and dignity they deserve.
3: War is a time of stress and instability, and for the Holocaust survivors, it's much more difficult, so we try to help them.
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8: Auschwitz, the site of 1.1 million Jews who were slaughtered, murdered simply for the crime of being Jewish.
9: We know. We're witnesses. The vile, vicious violence that can be inflicted upon people. And it's not so far away. 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
0: Next time you hear the word anti-Semitism, I want you to hear what it really means. A spiritual battle against God, against God's plan, and against God's covenant with the Jewish people.
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1: The fellowship was founded in 1983 by Rabbi Yekiel Eckstein, fulfilling his vision of building bridges of understanding between Christians and Jews. In his more than three decades of work, Rabbi Eckstein helped millions of needy Jews around the world, and he also encouraged millions of Christians to deepen their bonds with Israel and their biblical Jewish roots. It was in his beloved Holy Land of Israel where Rabbi Yekiel Eckstein passed away on February 6th, 2019.
7: In this rare audio recording, Rabbi Eckstein gives an important perspective on the Holocaust and how all of humanity should declare never forget and never again. Let's listen.
10: The Holocaust is not just a concept. The Holocaust happened at a real point in history to real people. I realize just how close the people are to us, and how the events could, God forbid, as much as we say never again, they could happen again. If Israel's enemies have their way, Jerusalem and the state of Israel would be obliterated and pushed into the sea and destroyed. We dare not let that happen. Not under our watch. Hatred and prejudice are not things that we are born with. Man, through his free choice, he chooses between good and evil. My friends, we are witnessing the rise of anti-Semitism around the world today.
11: The neighbors say, "We will poison you, dirty Jews." They say it openly.
10: Terrorist attacks.
12: Police say they were tortured and killed before the final shootout.
10: Time is not on our side. Every Jew who is in need of escaping from the forces of anti-Semitism, today there is an Israel that is the home for every Jew who flees there.
13: This inscription says that Jews should all be stabbed. Jid is a derogatory, negative word for Jew. This is the name that the Nazis called Jews when they put us Yellow Star of David. It's the same now.
14: It's very hard to describe for someone in the West.
15: Absolutely.
14: The anti-Semitism that still lives here. Valentina is a mother of five children. And when they went out, for one Shabbat in the synagogue. The neighbors, they broke the door, came in, and stole all what they have and left a note, "Dirty Jews, go out." The neighbors told them, "We will poison you, and you will all be dead. We will accomplish Hitler's task." "Hitler lives in our heart," Valentina's neighbor told her. And she's frightened now, so she has to live in fear because they promise her that they will poison her.
10: The nuclear threats, the biological, the chemical threats that Israel is facing are growing. The amassing of missiles, of weapons against Israel has risen tremendously. Joshua said, "Who is for the Lord? Let him come with me." This is the moment of truth. This is the time when we need to take a stand with God and when we need to stand strongly with the state of Israel.
15: The Bible says in the book of Isaiah, chapter 58, verse 7, "Share your food with the hungry. Give shelter to the homeless. When you see the naked, clothe them." That's the mission of the International Fellowship of Christians and Jews. Today, thousands of poor elderly Holocaust survivors in Israel, Ukraine, and across the former Soviet Union live every day with a feeling of hunger. Many live alone, scared, and unseen, but God sees them. And today, God may be calling you to be their blessing.
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16: Christ commanded us to take care of the needy, and to obey God's word is what we need to be doing. And it's great that we have organizations like the International Fellowship of Christian Jews try to meet those needs, to open the eyes of people that want to help. You have to obey the word, but God gives us a compassion because of who he is. And that's the example that Christ gives us. You know, his whole ministry was about healing and helping and understanding people's needs. And that's what he encourages us to do through his word, is to understand the needy people, the people that are hurting, and to want to help is something that Christ gives us.
1: Did you know that in Isaiah chapter 58, the Lord gives 10 amazing promises to those who take action and help others less fortunate than themselves? God promises that his favor will shine on you, that your wounds will be healed, that he will always be with you, that he will save you, that he will protect you, that he will answer your prayers, that he will turn darkness into light, that he will guide you, that he will satisfy you with good things. And lastly, the 10th promise, that he will keep you strong and well.
15: Those 10 promises from God in Isaiah chapter 58 are built on being generous to people less fortunate than us. 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
1: The following program, Bless Israel, is brought to you by the International Fellowship of Christians and Jews.
2: The Holocaust was the systematic persecution and murder of 6 million Jews by the Nazi state and collaborators from 1933 to 1945. Nazi Germany created tens of thousands of camps to imprison millions of Jewish men, women, and children. Of the 6 million Jews murdered, 1.5 million were children. This horrific event must be remembered today and every day.
15: Welcome to this special Bless Israel program titled Never Forget, Never Again, brought to you by the International Fellowship of Christians and Jews. Val is a Holocaust survivor who grew up in Lithuania. In the summer of 1940, Hitler's army began its assault on the Russian Empire. The Nazis immediately began to implement their racial laws against the Jewish population, depriving Jews of every basic human right.
1: On August 15, 1941, Val and his family were forced into a ghetto, surrounded by barbed wire and armed sentries.
3: On the 4th of October, the Nazis, the SS, marched into the ghetto. They surrounded our little ghetto hospital and they set it on fire. Everybody who tried to escape was shot. So the choice was to burn alive or die in a hail of bullets. The other atrocity took place 3 weeks later. Again, the Nazis, the SS, they all marched into the ghetto. They selected 10,000. They took them away to the notorious execution place and they were all murdered. For my family and for me, this was a defining event. That's when we lost our faith in humanity. Seeing all the facts, seeing all the evil unhinged us. We couldn't cope with it. We were completely derailed. We don't know what to do. We don't know where to go. We don't know what's happening to us. The fact that ordinary, normal people could be turned into killers was a shocking realization for us. We had to take on board that the line between good and evil was a very flimsy one, a very thin one. And it was all too easy to indoctrinate ordinary people, indoctrinate ordinary people to turn from good into evil.
1: By 1944, the remaining Jews from Val's ghetto were herded into cattle wagons and taken into Germany to work as forced laborers, building factories for the production of German Messerschmitt jet fighters.
3: We knew, of course, they had a good idea that our life will be finished before we were liberated. Conditions were so bad that we did not expect to survive. We were very pessimistic. And we made a pledge obliging any survivor to bear witness. You see, we had that fancy idea that once we disclose how evil starts and how evil spreads, it will make a big impression and genocide won't happen again. Well, it was all wishful thinking, actually. I survived. I was one of the few. But it was just too traumatic to relive everything again and to talk about it. So in common with most survivors, I kept silent. It was such a gruesome story. People could not believe it. But I was prompted by my children. They wanted to know, and they were asking difficult questions. Why don't we have grandparents, uncles, and family like the other children? And why do you speak with a funny accent? So we decided, when the kids were about 8, 9, we have to tell them what happened to us. But we had a problem. How do you introduce a child to the idea of radical evil? So we had to modify our story to their maturity. So there you are. The long silence was broke, and we began talking about it.
0: Tens of thousands of elderly Holocaust survivors, just like Val Ginsberg, still live in abject poverty. Many are alone and cannot afford food or medicine.
1: 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When you see the naked, to clothe him.
0: Just $25. 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
0: 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At a Holocaust awareness event, President and Global CEO of the Fellowship, Yael Eckstein, shared how the organization is providing food boxes to poor elderly Holocaust survivors, like Miriam.
5: She was one of the first Jewish people that the Nazis took in Germany, and she was brought to Auschwitz to build the camps with her own hands. And she said, "I was strong, that's why I survived, but I was the only survivor." And she explained to me how for years she lived on one piece of bread, one cup of tea, and worked 15 hours a day in the freezing cold snow, in the burning hot sun, and if you stop for 1 second, you get shot on sight. And she said, as we were walking back to our bunks, the Nazis would line up next to us and they would see our starving bodies, our exhausted minds, and we'd be walking, and they would start throwing loaves of bread at us. They'd be throwing chicken, they'd be throwing meat. And any person who would bend down to pick it up would get shot on sight. And they would sit there laughing. And they would watch their fellow Jews, their fellow workers, their friends, their family get shot because they were so starving for a piece of bread. And she said to me, "When you come with this food box that says on the side, donated with love from Christians in America, there are no words for the joy it brings to my heart. Finally, the Jewish people are not alone. Finally, there are Christians in America who care about me. Christians in America are sending me this life, this bread, this food, this chicken. That shows me that there is hope for the future." And that's what the Fellowship aims to do.
1: Many Holocaust survivors face serious health issues. Those in need of treatment or medication crisis can sometimes live far from a medical facility. When war or terror attacks take place in areas like Ukraine and throughout Israel, they cannot safely leave their homes. But thanks to Christians and your prayerful and financial support, the Fellowship is able to provide mobile clinics to help poor elderly Holocaust survivors receive the care they need.
6: This mobile clinic allows doctors to reach Holocaust survivors in their homes.
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6: Supporting this initiative is part of our commitment to help Israel's most vulnerable populations.
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8: During the Holocaust, the Christian saved my life. 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
11: Auschwitz, the site of 1.1 million Jews who were slaughtered, murdered simply for the crime of being Jewish.
12: 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We're witnesses. 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
1: The fellowship was founded in 1983 by Rabbi Yekiel Eckstein, fulfilling his vision of building bridges of understanding between Christians and Jews. In his more than three decades of work, Rabbi Eckstein helped millions of needy Jews around the world, and he also encouraged millions of Christians to deepen their bonds with Israel and their biblical Jewish roots. It was in his beloved Holy Land of Israel where Rabbi Yekiel Eckstein passed away on February 6th, 2019.
15: In this rare audio recording, Rabbi Eckstein gives an important perspective on the Holocaust and how all of humanity should declare never forget and never again. Let's listen.
14: The Holocaust is not just a concept. The Holocaust happened at a real point in history to real people. I realize just how close the people are to us, and how the events could, God forbid, as much as we say never again, they could happen again. If Israel's enemies have their way, Jerusalem and the state of Israel would be obliterated and pushed into the sea and destroyed. We dare not let that happen. Not under our watch. Hatred and prejudice are not things that we are born with. Man, through his free choice, he chooses between good and evil. My friends, we are witnessing the rise of anti-Semitism around the world today.
16: The neighbors say, "We will poison you, dirty Jews." They say it openly.
14: Terrorist attacks.
18: Police say they were tortured and killed before the final shootout.
14: Time is not on our side. Every Jew who is in need of escaping from the forces of anti-Semitism, today there is an Israel that is the home for every Jew who flees there.
19: This inscription says that Jews should all be stabbed. Jid is a derogatory, negative word for Jew. This is the name that the Nazis called Jews when they put a yellow Star of David. It's the same now.
20: It's very hard to describe for someone in the West.
27: Absolutely.
20: The anti-Semitism that still lives here. Valentina is a mother of five children. And when they went out for one Shabbat in the synagogue, the neighbors, they broke the door, came in, and stole all what they have and left a note, "Dirty Jews, go out." The neighbors told them, "We will poison you, and you will all be dead. We will accomplish Hitler's task." "Hitler lives in our heart," Valentina's neighbor told her. And she's frightened now, so she has to live in fear because they promise her that they will poison her.
14: The nuclear threats, the biological, the chemical threats that Israel is facing are growing. The amassing of missiles, of weapons against Israel has risen tremendously. Joshua said, "Who is for the Lord? Let him come with me." This is the moment of truth. This is the time when we need to take a stand with God and when we need to stand strongly with the state of Israel.
15: The Bible says in the book of Isaiah, chapter 58, verse 7, "Share your food with the hungry. Give shelter to the homeless. When you see the naked, clothe them." 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Today, thousands of poor elderly Holocaust survivors in Israel, Ukraine, and across the former Soviet Union live every day with a feeling of hunger. Many live alone, scared, and unseen, but God sees them. And today, God may be calling you to be their blessing.
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17: Christ commanded us to take care of the needy, and to obey God's word is what we need to be doing. And it's great that we have organizations like the International Fellowship of Christian Jews try to meet those needs, to open the eyes of people that want to help. You have to obey the word, but God gives us a compassion because of who he is. And that's the example that Christ gives us. You know, his whole ministry was about healing and helping and understanding people's needs. And that's what he encourages us to do through his word, is to understand the needy people. The people that are hurting, and to want to help is something that Christ gives us.
1: Did you know that in Isaiah chapter 58, the Lord gives 10 amazing promises to those who take action and help others less fortunate than themselves? God promises that his favor will shine on you, that your wounds will be healed, that he will always be with you, that he will save you, that he will protect you, that he will answer your prayers, that he will turn darkness into light, that he will guide you, that he will satisfy you with good things. And lastly, the 10th promise, that he will keep you strong and well.
15: 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Or text NEVER to 91999. That's the word NEVER to 91999.
21: It's just hard to describe being lonely, being unwanted, feeling like no one cares. God wants us to help them. God wants us to be there for them. God wants us to be able to minister to them, not only physically but spiritually, to give them hope. I'm grateful that I'm able to help them in a way to where we can bless them. We can show the love of Christ. 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As a Christian community, through the Fellowship of Christians and Jews, we are blessing the Jews by doing this.
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0: In Matthew chapter 24, Jesus explained to his disciples about the coming of the great tribulation. He said, "And you will hear of wars and rumors of wars. See that you are not troubled, for all these things must come to pass, but the end is not yet. For nation will rise against nation and kingdom against kingdom, and there will be famines, pestilences, and earthquakes in various places. But all these are the beginning of sorrows." Welcome to the Sunday Sermon on Through the Bible. Long before Jesus spoke these words, King David wrote a psalm that prophesied the same events and the results that would come from them. And that's what our teacher, Dr. J. Vernon McGee, is talking about in this message, What is this world coming to? I'm your host, Steve Schwetz, welcoming you aboard the Bible Bus as we set off for another exciting adventure in God's Word. And while you find your seat and open to Psalm 2, let's hear a couple of letters from folks here with us on the Bible Bus. First is an email. This is from a listener who doesn't share her name, but she's got a great story. I first came to know about this program from a book by Dr. McGee that my sister gifted to me. Later, my husband gave me three others for Christmas. I came across the app while researching more about him. I can't put into words how much it has helped me to grow in my faith. My dad passed away 2 years ago, and he was my best friend and the glue that held our family together. I had been listening for several months before his health declined, and I know without a shadow of a doubt that I could not have had the strength to endure that time without my daily devotion to study and be in God's Word. After my dad died, I went through a dark period where I couldn't focus enough to study, but I continued to listen to the Sunday sermons, and now 2 years later, I've gotten up to a place where I can jump back on the Bible Bus. Thank you, team, for everything you do. This program has and continues to be a journey of healing for me. God bless. Well, grief can feel often like a long road, but I'm grateful that God's Word is bringing you comfort. And we'll keep your seat warm right here on the Bible Bus for when you come back. Here's another note. This is from Catherine. I stumbled on Christian radio station 99.9 FM, the Bible Broadcasting Network, on my car radio approximately 5 years ago. 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I cannot get enough of his messages, and my husband is listening too. 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Now let's ask the Lord's blessing as we study together. Father, thank you for your Word and the power it has in our lives. Thank you, too, Lord, for your promises that you will bless it as it goes out. And we're grateful that your Spirit ministers to the hearts and minds of all who hear it. In Jesus' name we pray. Amen. Here's the Sunday sermon on Through the Bible with Dr. J. Vernon McGee.
1: Psalm 2. I like to think of it as a television program. And I recall that several years ago, in fact, at the very beginning of television, we had a program in Southern California. And since we were so new at this new medium of communication, we asked a couple of Christian friends. One was the director of CBS for these situation family type programs, and the other was a cameraman of a local station, and they came together and gave us some valuable advice. One of the things they said, do not use one camera, use two cameras, because you can't have a smooth program with one. Well, I know they've come a long way since those days. I noticed some of the programs today have as many as 5 to 7 cameras. Well, the Spirit of God used two cameras. And this is dramatic beyond any imagination of man. One camera's in heaven, and the other camera's on earth. And the first camera on earth comes on, and when it does, why, we hear the masses of the earth. We hear a little man speaking his little piece and playing his part. And as Shakespeare says, strutting and puffing across the stage of life, little man. And then the camera on earth goes off and the camera in heaven comes on and God the Father speaks. And then after he speaks, the camera shifts to his right hand and God the Son speaks, has his part. Then the camera in heaven goes off and the camera on earth comes on again and God the Holy Spirit has the last word. Now we want to see that tonight. First of all, the camera on earth comes on and we see the mankind, and he's put before us here in this question, why do the heathen or the Gentiles rage and the people or the masses imagine a vain thing? And when it says a vain thing, the word vain means empty. It means that this that is so enraged, the Gentiles, and this that is brought together, mankind in a great mass movement, and it's a great protest movement, that it will never be fulfilled. It'll never be accomplished. It's an empty thing that has brought mankind together. Well, what is it? Well, let's note further. The kings of the earth set themselves, and that's the political rulers, and then the rulers take counsel together, and that's the religious rulers. And they are coming together now, and you find that those that are coming together, not only do you have mankind in this protest movement, but the establishment has joined in with it. Here are the rulers, both religious and political rulers, that have joined together. Now, what is it? Well, it's against the Lord and against his anointed. And the word anointed here means Messiah. That's what it is in the Hebrew. And it is brought over in the New Testament as Christ or Christos. Here is a great worldwide movement that is against God and against Christ. Now, when did this movement begin? Well, Scripture lets us know about that over in the fourth chapter of the book of Acts.

0: That is the report. They lifted up their voice to God with one accord and said, Lord, thou art God. I'd like to pause there a moment tonight. I would say today that that's one of the things that
1: this has been a broadcast
0: sure
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3: Good afternoon from downtown Indianapolis. We're inside Victory Field for the final game of a six-game series between the Iowa Cubs, the AAA affiliate of the Chicago Cubs, and the Indianapolis Indians, the AAA affiliate of the Pittsburgh Pirates. Well, so far so good in this series for the iCubs. They have won three of the first five games in this matchup, a chance to win this their second series of the year today with a victory over Indianapolis. The iCubs had a great chance to take care of a series win early in the game yesterday. They end up losing in a one-sided defeat. We'll talk more about that in a moment. A lot of things to talk about today as the iCubs bring their 24-31 record to the table against 23-33 Indianapolis. Our first pitch this afternoon, 1:35 local time here in Indy, 12:35 back in Des Moines. But until then, we have you here on our Yuengling pregame show. Whether you're working out, hanging out, or heading out, Flight by Yuengling fits your lifestyle. A lot to come. We'll hear from athletic trainer Logan Severson in an interview from earlier this week. In just a moment, so good we thought we'd play it again on this Sunday afternoon. We'll also have the Wellaby starting lineups and let you know what else is happening around baseball on the Mercy One out-of-town scoreboard. But let's start with our first important note today, and that is the starting pitching matchup brought to you by Confluence Brewing Company. Good time start when you visit their tap room and brewery along Grays Lake at 1235 Thomas Beck Road before or after a game, or order one of their craft beers at any of dozens of local establishments, including Principal Park. Well, first for the Iowa Cubs, it's the second rehab appearance of the season for left-hander Matthew Boyd, 6'3", 223 pounds. The 35-year-old, of course, on the injured list this time because of a freak meniscus tear that he suffered while squatting down to play with his children. That was after an earlier rehab appearance this year, coming back from some bicep soreness. He made a rehab start with the iCubs in Columbus in that instance. Well, his last outing on a game mound was May 3rd against Arizona. He pitched well, allowing two runs over six innings, and he struck out five. Matthew Boyd making one of what is likely to be a couple of rehab starts here with Iowa before returning to the big leagues. Meanwhile, it's another look at Jose Urquidy for the Iowa Cubs, the right-hander for Indianapolis, pitched in the opening game of the series on Tuesday. The former Houston Astro, 1-3 with a 5.87 ERA in the game on Monday night. He allowed five runs, four of them earned on 10 hits. That was the second highest total of hits he's allowed this year. 4 1/3 innings, one walk, and one strikeout for Urquidy overall this year in 30 2/3 innings, 32 strikeouts, and only five walks for the right-hander with a very good changeup. That's our starting pitching matchup today. A lot of name recognition in this one. Matthew Boyd for Iowa, Jose Urquidy for Indianapolis. Our matchup brought to you by Confluence Brewing Company. Visit the Confluence stand inside Gate A or the Iowa Craft Beer area to enjoy some of your favorite Confluence beers inside Principal Park. We'll take our first break. When we come back, we'll tell you what went wrong in the middle innings last night that led to a 14-5 loss. We'll also get you set with the starting lineups for our game tonight and check the out-of-town scoreboard for the first time this afternoon. This is the iCubs pregame show brought to you by Yuengling, leading up to a 12:35 Central first pitch on the iCubs Radio Network.
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2: Welcome back to Victory Field in Indianapolis on a beautiful Sunday afternoon for baseball. We wrap up a six-game road trip for the iCubs against the Indians. Let's take you back to yesterday. The iCubs with their first chance to win this series, and they got off to a pretty good start to the game. Indianapolis would strike first, however, against Connor Noland, who was back off of the injured list for the first time. Remember, last time we saw him on the mound, he was hit by a comebacker in his start last week against Memphis in the foot. Just a brief time on the injured list, he returned and walked the leadoff hitter Tamar Johnson. Billy Cook followed with a base hit, and then Ronnie Simon bounced into a fielder's choice. That left runners on first and third. With Esmerlin Valdez at the plate, Simon stole second on strike three to Valdez, so there were two outs, but Yang's throw down to second to try and catch the runner stealing went into center field. Johnson scored from third, and Indianapolis had a 1-0 lead. Well, that's where the iCubs took over in the early part of the game. In the second inning, Cowles and Triantos hit back-to-back singles, and then Scott Kingery tied the game with his RBI single to left right before Brett Bateman put the iCubs on top for the first time with a sacrifice fly of his own to left field. The iCubs led 2-1. In the third inning, Owen Miller was hit by a pitch with one out. He stole second base and scored on Chaz McCormick's RBI single to make it 3-1. The iCubs would build the lead to 5-1 in the fourth inning. Justin Dean walked. He stole second and went to third on a throwing error by the catcher Rafael Flores. Then B.J. Murray scored him with a little tapper out in front of the plate. It turned into a 1-3 putout. Owen Miller restarted the rally with a single. Again, he stole second base, and he would score again on Chaz McCormick's RBI single. So the iCubs led 5-1. At that point, you felt great. Connor Noland would shut it down after four innings. He allowed two runs, one earned on three hits. He gave up a run again in his last inning, the bottom of the fourth, after a leadoff infield single, and Manuel Valdez hit an RBI triple in and out of the glove of the center fielder Brett Bateman in the right center field cap. And that got Indianapolis on the board again, but it was 5-2. That's when the bullpen took over and things went south quickly. Zach Lee came on in the fifth inning. He would walk the leadoff hitter, walk a guy with one out, and then give up a game-tying home run to Billy Cook before walking two more batters prior to being pulled by Marty Peavy. Colin Snyder came into the game, retired the first batter he faced, but then Manuel Valdez again with a big hit, this time a two RBI double off the right field wall. It was a five-run fifth inning, and Indianapolis had the lead 7-5. They put another big inning on Snyder in the sixth, the fielder's choice RBI ground out from Ronnie Simon, and another two-run double thanks to Esmerlin Valdez put them out in front by a wide margin at 10-5. They would score four more in the eighth for good measure. Tamar Johnson hit his first AAA home run. Manuel Valdez was hit by a pitch with the bases loaded for his fourth RBI of the game. And also Davis Wenzel took a bases loaded walk. All of that added up to a 14-5 loss. Indianapolis scoring the final 13 runs in a game that at one point the Iowa Cubs controlled. So the iCubs happy to get back here today and try to win the series once again after they feel like one got away yesterday, although it got away in grand fashion from them in the contest last night. All right, let's check the starting lineups for both teams for this afternoon's finale, brought to you by Wellaby. Since 1929, Wellaby has provided financial solutions to help people protect their health and financial well-being. Learn how you can be well by preparing for tomorrow and living better today at Wellaby.com. Let's start with Marty Peavy's Iowa Cubs lineup. AAA affiliate of the Chicago Cubs comes into this one with a mark on the year of 24-31. Leading off and playing right field for a second straight game is Brett Bateman. Batting second and playing second, James Triantos. Hitting third is the designated hitter tonight. That is B.J. Murray. Owen Miller will bat cleanup. He plays left field. Jonathan Long is at first base. Long bats fifth. Doing the catching and batting sixth, Christian Bethencourt. Ben Cowles is the shortstop. Cowles is hitting seventh. Hitting eighth and playing third base is Scott Kingery. And batting ninth in center field, Justin Dean. On the mound for the iCubs in his second rehab start here in Des Moines this year, it's Cubs left-hander Matthew Boyd. Again, for the iCubs today, Bateman, Triantos, and Murray, Miller, Long, and Bethencourt, Cowles, Kingery, and Dean, and the left-hander Matthew Boyd is making a rehab start. Doug Nikhazy, a fellow left-hander, expected to work bulk innings today for Iowa. Now let's flip over to the Eric Patterson-led Indianapolis Indians. They are the AAA affiliate of the Pittsburgh Pirates, and their record entering play today is 23-33. Leading off, playing second base, Tamar Johnson. Batting second out in left field, Billy Cook. Ronnie Simon will bat third. He's in center field. Playing right field, Esmerlin Valdez. He hits fourth. Davis Wenzel is the shortstop and batting fifth. And Manuel Valdez plays third base. He is hitting sixth. Batting seventh and doing the catching is Rafael Flores. Nick Cimillo bats eighth. He is the first baseman. And the DH, Sean Ross, will bat ninth. On the mound for Indianapolis in his second start of the series, it's right-hander Jose Urquidy. Again for Indianapolis, Johnson, Cook, and Simon, Valdez, Wenzel, and the other Valdez. It's Esmerlin first and Manuel second, Flores, Cimillo, and Ross, with the right-handed pitching Jose Urquidy throwing for the second time in the series. The home plate umpire is Travis Brewer. Austin Snow is at third. Ben Phillips is the crew chief, and he makes the calls at first. Those are the starting lineups presented by Wellaby. Do more, worry less, and make every day better. All right, let's take a quick look at the out-of-town scoreboard brought to you, of course, by Mercy One. In the International League today, some games already underway. Top of the second, Syracuse and first place Rochester are scoreless. The bottom of the first, Jacksonville has jumped out in front of Charlotte 1-0. Also an early 1-0 lead for Durham at Norfolk in inning number one. Buffalo and Lehigh Valley are scoreless in the first, as are St. Paul at Louisville. Worcester and Scranton start at the same time as us. Columbus at Toledo an hour later, as are Gwinnett at Nashville. And then one night game as Omaha hosts Memphis at 5 Central this evening. There is no action in rookie ball today, so the ACL Cubs have today off. They'll get back to action tomorrow as they try to build on their win yesterday. Single-A Myrtle Beach, on the other hand, plays tonight at 5:35 Central, finishing up a series with the Wilson Warbirds. It's an afternoon game for the first place High A affiliate of the Cubs, South Bend. They host Fort Wayne at 1:05 Central time. Double-A Knoxville playing at noon Central. They are underway in Chattanooga in the series finale, and the score right now is 0-0 in the bottom half of inning number one. Knoxville just a game and a half behind Chattanooga after their sweep of a doubleheader yesterday, and they have Brooks Capel on the mound today trying to get them a much-needed win. As for the big league team, they have split the first two games of a series against St. Louis. Sunday Night Baseball tonight on NBC. Jordan Wicks on the mound for the Cubs. Matthew Liberatore will throw for St. Louis in a battle of lefties. That's underway at 6:20 Central Time. That's your out-of-town scoreboard today, brought to you by Mercy One. 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All right, we'll take a break. Come back with our final segment here of the Yuengling pregame show. Again, an interview that was so good, we're going to play it again on this Sunday afternoon, to chat with athletic trainer Logan Severson, who has been with the Iowa Cubs for quite some time. He'll share some of his experiences, how athletic training has changed since he first arrived, and if there is any bias toward his former Illinois State Redbird compadre, Owen Miller. We'll talk to Logan Severson next on the iCubs pregame show brought to you by Yuengling.
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2: 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They feature many styles, but just like the big leagues, only one standard of excellence. We're joined today by a special guest, a very important guest, in Iowa Cubs athletic trainer Logan Severson. Logan, you know, the team talks about sometimes when you're going through a losing streak where you start to get that feeling of, well, what's going to happen next, or here we go again. Is it kind of the same way for an athletic trainer when you go through a rash of injuries early in the season like we saw in the big leagues and then here, where you're just like, man, I'd prefer not to go on the field for one day?
4: Yeah, I mean, it's always nice when you can get through a game and you don't have to go out there and take somebody off, or, you know, hopefully, you know, checking on a guy. But yeah, I mean, you go through those parts of the season where it seems like, you know, you just can't get out of the way of them, and there's multiple injuries and busy days. But you know, when you get a couple games where there's not a whole lot of action, it's sometimes a good thing.
2: We've talked this before when we spoke last season, but you've been at every level of minor league baseball. Now, when you get to AAA, is it a little bit different in the training room, where you have, for the most part, guys who have been around for a long time and know their bodies a little bit better than maybe somebody in Single A who's just getting started?
4: Yeah, for sure. I mean, a lot of these guys have been around for a lot longer, and they've been with other orgs, they've been with us. Doesn't really matter, but I mean, at this point in their careers, a lot of these guys have routines that they've established throughout their careers, and they know what works for them, what doesn't work for them, and we're just kind of here to help facilitate that in any way. So
2: do you feel like there's been a lot of changes in baseball since you started working in baseball, but has athletic training changed at all? I mean, obviously there's updated things technology wise and maybe you handle things differently, but what have been some of those big changes, if there are changes, since you started?
4: Yeah, I mean, like, the day-to-day is pretty much the same throughout, but I'd say the tech is like the biggest thing. The way that we're monitoring, you know, strength on guys from a day-to-day basis, or like their readiness to play, just those kind of things, I think have been the biggest changes over the last few years. There's so much more technology out there. We're doing so much more testing, and that's just kind of built into our day-to-day now.
2: Talking to Iowa Cubs athletic trainer Logan Severson, our Amish House Furniture pregame interview. Can you kind of describe the relationship between the athletic training room and the strength and conditioning guys and Connor and Christian, and how those kind of work together to get a guy back to play and also to keep guys from off the injured list to begin with?
4: Yeah, I mean, it's a collaborative effort for sure. Like, obviously, just on a day-to-day basis with guys and their corrective programming and their strength training goes kind of hand in hand. Like, we're trying to put these guys in the best situation possible to stay healthy and on the field. And then obviously when we have rehabs or, you know, guys that are on the injured list, their return to play is, like I said, a collaborative effort between us, strength and conditioning, the skill coaches, kind of coming up with a plan to get them back to full performance as fast as possible, and like in a safe manner, you know. So yeah, it's definitely, we got a good relationship with those guys, and, you know, work hand in hand with them on a daily basis.
2: I've talked to Tony Cagoule about all of the information that he likes to get when the Cubs sign a player or trade for a player. I would assume it's kind of along the same lines with you and Seth, that when you get somebody who hasn't been in the organization before, it's looking over the data and the notes and the history and trying to have a game plan for them when they get here as well.
4: Yeah, I think just like their previous medical history is probably the biggest thing. Just, you know, seeing what guys coming from other orgs or free agent signs, like what they've dealt with in the past. If there's anything concerning or anything that we need to target when they first come in, I'd say is the biggest thing. You know, that stuff's important, and we try our best to mitigate any previous injuries leading into anything going forward. So
5: you're in an industry where you can't really show bias, but when you have a fellow Illinois State guy on the roster like Owen Miller, is it kind of tough sometimes?
4: Yeah, I mean he's a Redbird, so that's he went to my alma mater. You know, we know a lot of the same people from, we weren't there at the same time, but we do know a couple people from there that we crossed paths with in our time. So not showing any bias or anything, but I'd say he's definitely at the top of the list considering where he went to school.
5: Last thing, when you were playing baseball, did you think that you were interested in athletic training? And at the same time, now that you look back, do you wish you kind of know what you know about the human body now back then?
4: I mean, that would have been great to know back then. I mean, maybe I wouldn't have been hurt. Maybe I would have played a little bit longer, but, you know, you don't know what you don't know. And I would say my experience playing, being injured, and actually being in the training room is what got me into the industry. So, you know, in one way or another, it's a blessing in disguise, I guess.
5: All right, Logan, I know you're busy this time of the day, so we'll let you get back to work. I usually wish a guy good luck at this point, and for you, I think that means I hope I don't see you on the field tonight, but thanks for your time.
4: Let's hope not, but it was an honor. Thank you.
5: It's Iowa Cubs athletic trainer Logan Severson, Amish House Furniture, now featuring Amish-built polygliders for your spring and summer enjoyment. 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
7: 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And Sundays are kids' days, so stick around to run the bases after the game. 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
1: Ten years ago, the Chicago Cubs punctuated a historic season with a World Series title. The victory ended a drought that had tormented the team's fans for over a century. Many of the cornerstones on that championship roster roamed the field at Principal Park before arriving in Chicago. That list includes Jake Arrieta, Anthony Rizzo, Chris Bryant, Javi Baez, and Kyle Schwarber. A decade later, the Cubs once again have assembled a team that has hopes of reaching the pinnacle of the game. A new wave of prospects has made their way to Des Moines and are on the verge of becoming household names in the Windy City. There are big arms ready to torment International League hitters.
8: Wiggins deals the 0-2 pick. Struck him out swinging. Jackson Wiggins with a couple of big strikeouts. Left-hander Martin kicks his right leg, reaches back, and strikes out Max Schumann swinging to end the game. Good battle here. Neely and York, the 1-2 again. Struck him out swinging, and the Iowa Cubs pull off an improbable victory on the road.
1: And big bats aiming to punish pitches.
8: Fed on second and third, Davenport a breaking ball. Contreras skies one to left. This is deep, it is back, it is gone! Kevin Alcantara with a three-run go-ahead home run. Two from Hoppy, blasted toward left. Long run for Campbell. He will turn around and watch that ball sail out of here. Bye-bye, Ballesteros. The I-Cubs with a five spot in the seventh.
2: Here's Jonathan Long.
8: He turns on a pinch and pulverizes into left. His second home run of the night and an absolute blast from Johnny Long.
1: The road to Wrigley still runs through Des Moines. It's time for Iowa Cubs baseball on the I-Cubs Broadcast Network. Let's head to the ballpark and join Jason Kemp for all of today's action.
2: Good afternoon and welcome back once again to Victory Field in Indianapolis. It's the series finale between the Iowa Cubs, who come in 24-31, and the Indianapolis Indians, who are 23-33. The I-Cubs, for the second time this week, we'll get a look at right-hander Jose Urquidy. The veteran gave up 10 hits on Monday night. It ended up being a 9-7 win for the I-Cubs. He went 4 1/3 innings, did not factor in the decision, gave up 5 runs, 4 of them earned, and walked one while striking out one. He left with a 6-5 lead and a couple of men on base before the I-Cubs would take that lead away down the stretch. Urquidy, in that first matchup with the Iowa Cubs, would throw a heavy dose of fastballs, 23 four-seamers, 19 sinkers. He mixed in 13 changeups, 11 sweepers, and 6 curveballs. Not a lot of swing and a miss in the game of Urquidy. Again, he's not going to give you many free passes either. A strike thrower by and large, and a former member of those really good Houston Astros ball clubs when he was a teammate with the I-Cubs, Chaz McCormick. Well, today, the I-Cubs trying to earn their second series win of 2026. Again, the first one that was March 31st through April 5th in Louisville. That was the first road trip of the year in the first full week of the season. Overall this year, Urquidy, 1 win, 3 losses. He has made 7 starts, a 5.87 ERA. Again, he has 32 strikeouts in 30 innings, and he has walked only 5, allowing 6 home runs to this point, about 1 every 5 innings, so about 1 every start for Urquidy this year. Brett Bateman will lead off this afternoon, a left-handed batter in the leadoff spot for the second straight game, and we are ready to go in the sunlight here in Indianapolis. Urquidy winds and delivers, and the first pitch is strike at 90 miles an hour on the outside corner, underway today at 1:36 p.m. 76 degrees. A little bit cloudy here at first pitch as Urquidy comes back, throws another fastball, and this one misses upstairs, 92 miles per hour, and it's 1-1. Bateman, 260 with a home run and 11 runs batted in. 1-3 yesterday, and the 1-1 pitch, a breaking ball drops in for a strike. Urquidy used the big curveball to get on top, 1-2. Bateman with very good speed. When he gets on base, a very patient hitter, but behind 1-2, Urquidy spiked a curveball right out in front of the plate, and it skips away from Rafael Flores, the catcher. Indianapolis in their home whites again. Indians in navy blue and some red outline across the chest. Big blue numbers on the back. Their names across the shoulders in white pants with navy blue piping. Even 2-2. The next one to Bateman is lifted foul over to the left side and out of play by Brett, and it stays 2-2. Not much wind today. The flags out behind the berm in left field, hanging limp out there right now. It was very windy yesterday. And the 2-2 to Bateman again, swing and a miss, strike 3. Urquidy got him on the sweeper in the end, and there's one gone here in the first. Right at the top of the zone. And Bateman waving through it for the first out. That brings James Triantos to the plate. 284 with 4 home runs and 27 RBI. Triantos hit 7th yesterday. Justin Dean was batting 2nd. Today, Triantos 2nd, and Dean is hitting 9th. The lineup has very rarely been the same one day after the other. The pitch here is dropping low, ball 1. And in part, that's because the I-Cubs haven't had the same guy catch in back-to-back days, but a couple of times this year. 1-0 on the way and high and tight to Triantos, ball 2. But also, they just haven't kept the same lineup. They've kind of played the hot hand. Jonathan Long is bounced all over, as has Triantos. Owen Miller, kind of the same thing.
8: 2-0 from Urquidy. And this is lifted in the air to right center field. Ronnie Simon and Smerlin Valdez come together. The center fielder Simon makes the catch. And there are two quickly gone in this top of the first for B.J. Murray, the DH. Let's look at the Indianapolis defense. Nick Cimillo at first, Tamar Johnson at second. Shortstop is Davis Wenzel, and Manuel Valdez is at third. Billy Cook in left. Ronnie Simon just made the play in center. Esmerlin Valdez is in right. And Rafael Flores, the catcher. The defense brought to you by Artisan Management Group. Whether you're cheering from the stands or relaxing at home, the right place makes all the difference. First pitch to B.J. Murray, drops in for strike one. Murray is ninth in the league with a .330 average, six home runs, 32 runs batted in. He has the best batting average in the Cubs organization right now as the 0-1 pitch is waved at and missed, and Urquidy moves in front of him 0-2. Murray's eight-game hitting streak came to an end last night. He did get on base with a walk in the first inning. But Urquidy out front 0-2, and his next pitch, an elevated fastball that Murray spins out of the way of ball one. Over to the right side of the rubber, Urquidy has the new sign, home of the 1-2. Murray checks his swing, first changeup from Urquidy, and Murray able to lay off. And it's a miss down and away, and it's now two balls and two strikes. That's the go-to off-speed pitch for Urquidy. Has been for most of his career. Murray all the way back in the left-hand box for the 2-2 pitch, and he golfed that changeup foul, just barely keeping his hands back. The lower half was moving forward. The hands just kind of dragged behind and allowed him to spoil the good pitch. Urquidy signed this offseason by Pittsburgh. 1 year, $1.5 million with incentives. High leg kick and the 2-2 rip foul down the right field line by Murray. He got out in front. Third straight changeup from Urquidy, who in the big leagues over the course of his time with the Pirates this year threw the changeup more often than any other pitch. Two-two again to Murray. And a breaking ball struck him out looking as Urquidy fans a pair in a 1-2-3 first. He had only one strikeout on Monday. He's doubled that already in the first inning today. Now that'll bring Matthew Boyd out to the mound. The iCubs go scoreless in the top of the first. Boyd and the iCubs take the field next on the iCubs Radio Network.
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0: Back for the bottom of the first, Matthew Boyd on the hill for the Iowa Cubs. In his second rehab appearance of the year, the lefty works to Tamar Johnson, a left-handed hitter, and the first pitch is a check swing foul right at home plate. And it's strike one. Boyd's first pitch, 91 miles per hour. Coming back from that freak meniscus injury that he suffered, was playing with his kids at home when he squatted down. I've been there before. One strike pitch on the outside corner with a fastball up to 93 from Boyd, and the count is 0-2. There's times I've been playing with the kids and something hurts that never hurt before. This one a little bit more serious, but Boyd making a quick recovery in the 0-2 pitch. Is a slider outside at 82 miles an hour for ball one. Johnson hitting 173 with a home run and 10 RBI. And the 1-2 pitch just off the outside corner. Good spot from Boyd at 94. And Johnson with a good take. He hit his first AAA home run yesterday. And going to take a moment here to work on his shoes. Boyd rehabbed with the iCubs earlier this year in Columbus, coming back from a biceps injury. His 2-2 is waved at and missed, and he strikes out Tamar Johnson to begin his afternoon. A good start for Matthew Boyd, who in that last appearance with the Iowa Cubs struck out six, allowed three runs, and then went back up to the big league rotation and immediately looked like the guy that he did last year. Billy Cook will stand in, the left fielder, hitting right-handed. Boyd fires out of the windup and gets a fastball by him for strike one. It was a 3 2/3 inning outing for Boyd. Three runs on four hits in Columbus. He struck out six and walked one. Cook started this year with the Pirates in the big leagues. Hit under 200, but back here and has always been a good AAA hitter. Now the 0-1 pitch, and that's outside on a check swing. Boyd lays off, and it's even a ball and a strike. It is the veteran Christian Bethencourt serving as the battery mate for Boyd today. No surprise there. Infield shifted to the left side in the 1-1 pitch. Swing and a miss by Cook. And it's 1-2. Boyd out in front of the number two hitter. Today it's Jonathan Long at first. James Triantos at second. Ben Cowles is at short. And Scott Kingery plays third. We'll give you the outfield after the 1-2 pitch. Boyd sends it, and it's lined foul straight back into the screen. Got Owen Miller in left, Justin Dean in center, and in right field it's Brett Bateman. With Bethencourt behind the plate, again the defense brought to you by Artisan Management Group. Boyd with that red and blue colored glove on his hand. Home with a 1-2. Slow breaking ball lifted softly to left center. The second baseman will make the call. Triantos an over-the-shoulder catch. And there are two outs. That was falling among four different defenders. Triantos visibly took control and makes it look relatively routine for out number two. So Boyd now with Ronnie Simon at the plate, the center fielder, 309, five home runs and 33 RBI. Switching to batting right, takes a look at a changeup, and it's in for strike one. Boyd, a long career in the big leagues. Deals again, and this is popped up first base side. Jonathan Long over near the iCubs dugout. He makes the catch right up against the railing. And then the pitchers, namely Vince Velasquez, saves him from falling into the dugout. That'll end the inning on a Central Iowa KFC can of corn. Matthew Boyd puts up a zero, including a strikeout in the first. We had the second scoreless on the iCubs Radio Network.
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0: Both starting pitchers, so we head to the second with no score. The four hitters will lead off for both ball clubs. And for Iowa, that's Owen Miller, who's hitting 305 with three home runs. He had 15 runs batted in. He's had a great series and a great month of May. First pitch here from Arcadia, a big old breaking ball for a strike. Owen Miller yesterday did come up with a single in his third at bat as he takes an 0-1 breaking ball in the dirt, and it's even a ball and a strike. He ended up 1-for-4 but was on base twice and scored a couple of runs. He's become an invaluable part of the iCubs lineup on a daily basis. 1-1 from Rakiti, rolled foul toward third, and that's going to be strike two on Owen Miller. Miller with multiple hits in four of the last seven games. Couple of four-hit games in there. The 1-2 from Rakiti is fought off into shallow right field. Coming on Valdez, he makes a sprinting catch for the first out. That's a nice play by Esmerlin Valdez, who is not known as a very good defensive outfielder. His prospect status is heavily reliant upon his bat. And now Jonathan Long will stand in after an off day yesterday. Long 267, two home runs and 28 RBI as Urquidy works out of the windup and pours strike one in. And the count is 0-1. This pitch home, it's a hanging breaking ball, and Long got under it into shallow center field. Tamar Johnson, the second baseman, on the very edge of the outfield grass, makes the catch. Five up and five down for Iowa against the veteran Urquidy. Urquidy is 31 years old. Christian Bethencourt will bat with two outs, 250, four homers, 15 runs batted in. And Rakiti on the way with a breaking ball. Bethencourt got under it and lifts it high in the air, foul toward left. And Manuel Valdez gave it a look, but it'll bounce in the seats, and it'll be 0-1. A solid Cubs contingent among the fans today. Certainly Matthew Boyd's rehab appearance contributing to that, a lot like Shota Imanaga's in Nashville last year. This one a little bit smaller scale on a Sunday afternoon. Speaking of rehab starts, a big one coming up Tuesday against the iCubs as Bethencourt waves and fouls off of the catcher Flores. And it's 0-2, no score, nobody on with two outs in the top of the second. Justin Verlander, A.J. Hinch, the Tigers manager, announced will make his first rehab start with Toledo on Tuesday in Des Moines. That'll be a fun way to open the homestand. Verlander made one start for the Tigers in March, since then trying to rehab a hip injury. 0-2 on Bethancourt. Arcidi trying to go perfect through two. Fires. And Bethancourt out in front of a bender, just barely tapped it foul on the ground first base side. It stays 0-2. And we've got three games on marquee. Tuesday nights is not one of them. Matt Shaw is expected to be there beginning his rehab. Maybe another rehab start for Matthew Boyd. And Star Wars night on Friday. A big homestand shaping up for the I-Cubs. Two-strike pitch again, and Urquidy puts away Bethancourt this time with a changeup in the dirt. And the at-bat is over, so is the inning. Six up and six down against Jose Urquidy, who has three strikeouts in the game. Second inning, bottom half coming up. Boyd back to the hill when we return on the I-Cubs Radio Network.
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0: Matthew Boyd back to work here in the second after he worked a 1-2-3 first. The I-Cubs then went down in order. We've had nine batters and no base runners so far. And it'll be Esmerlin Valdez, the right fielder. 250 with 10 home runs and 31 RBI. Standing in on the right side against Boyd, who delivers pitch number one. And it's on the outside corner, strike one. Look, it's our last day in town. I know Indianapolis comes to Des Moines in a couple weeks, but got to call him the magician as many times as I can. So the magician steps in for the 0-1 pitch and gets out in front of a changeup, tapping it foul toward the on-deck circle. And the count is 0-2. Boyd right back to it. 0-2 pitch, a fastball in on the hands of Valdez, who slapped it foul over to the right side. So both Valdezes will bat this inning. It's Maryland first, and Manuel will hit third this inning. Again, not related. Both had big games yesterday. Another 0-2 from Boyd. Upstairs out of the zone for ball one. Boyd deals once more to Valdez. And tried the changeup and left it a little bit low. Good take again by Esmerlin Valdez. That was exactly where Boyd wanted to put it. He'll try again, 2-2. That pitch on the way, and it was up a little bit, but popped up into shallow center, charging in Dean. Triantos out. Justin Dean, the center fielder, finally underneath it, makes the catch for out number one. That was a mistake. Boyd left a changeup right down Main Street. Valdez getting underneath it, Bill, for out number one. And it brings Davis Wenzel to the plate. And again, even more than actual results today, if you're Matthew Boyd, you're looking to feel good about your stuff and, more importantly, feel good physically tonight and tomorrow. That's goal number one in any rehab start. Davis Wenzel, the shortstop, in on the right side. He swings at a first pitch fastball and hits a fly ball to left right at Owen Miller for out number two. One pitch and one out. And Boyd has gone five up and five down as Manuel Valdez stands in. The third baseman had four RBI in the game yesterday. 256, four home runs and 18 runs batted in. He had a triple and a double. The triple may be a bit controversial. Could have been an error on Brett Bateman, the center fielder. The double was not, a laser off the right field wall. Boyd deals and missed a little bit low with a four-seam fastball at 92. This pitch waved at and missed. Valdez way out in front, kind of looking for the baseball after he waved through that pitch. It was behind him. He helps out the umpire by grabbing it, and the count is 1-1. And they're clearing away some of the clay in the left-hand batter's box. Bethancourt and Valdez were doing that together. And Boyd, high kick of the right leg, and the pitch, a breaking ball, lined softly into right field, just out of the reach of James Triantos at second. And that's the first base runner of the game, as Manuel Valdez just barely got the end of the bat on a slider to the outside corner. And flipped it into shallow right field. He didn't even finish his swing, just kind of a half swing, and muscled it into right. A two-out base runner for Rafael Flores, the catcher. Boyd at 22 pitches. Flores 199, four home runs, 25 RBI. Valdez leads at first. Boyd out of the stretch for the first time, delivers and blows it past Flores for strike one. It's a left meniscus for Boyd, so that's the drive leg, the one against the rubber. And a throw to first. Good move. Valdez was leading, and they almost picked him off. Jonathan Long put the tag on the back of Valdez just a split second too late. Well, initially, they thought it was a partial meniscus tear. They thought probably 6 weeks if all went well. And again, Boyd is on the mound just over 3 weeks later. Now he's not back in Chicago yet, but getting close. And the 0-1 pitch outside to Flores. And it's even a ball and a strike. Boyd, another piece of that pitching situation in Chicago that has been complicated by injury all year. He deals the 1-1 changeup, lifted in the air, deep to left field. Owen Miller going back on the warning track. He slides and can't get there. It bounces high off the wall. In to score from first is Valdez, and Flores will end up diving into third with an RBI triple. It's 1-0 Indianapolis. That was the second time in the inning a changeup kind of hung up in the zone a little bit. This one was not missed. Miller almost made the catch, came up a little bit short, and Flores, who has really been struggling at the plate, has a rare triple for the catcher, his second of the year. And now he's at third for Nick Cimillo, the first baseman, another right-handed batter. And the first pitch buried under his hands for strike one. Cimillo 212, four home runs and 14 runs batted in. That was RBI number 26 for Flores. And Indianapolis scores first. Boyd looks over his shoulder at third and comes home. And foul back off the mask of the home plate umpire. Christian Bethancourt quickly checking on Travis Brewer to make sure everything's all right. In Infield backhand straight away for Cimillo. Boyd ready at the chest. And now the 0-2 pitch from the southpaw. Check swing and a changeup outside. He laid off on appeal. Ball one. Now there were two outs, nobody on base. Valdez just got a piece of a slider and singled into right. And then Flores blasted one to the warning track in left for an RBI triple. He's at third, 1-0 Indy. Bethancourt set up in. Boyd's pitch inside, a slider, and it's 2-2. Of course, Cade Horton out for the year. Justin Steele's timeline pushed back quite a bit. Edward Cabrera still on the injured list for the Cubs among starters. The 2-2 pitch, swing and a miss by Cimillo on a high fastball. He could not check his swing, and Boyd has his second strikeout of the game. However, Indianapolis strikes first. A couple of two-out hits in the second, and they're in front 1-0 on the iCubs radio network.
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0: The Cubs playing from behind here at the top of the third. First and foremost, as they trail 1-0, looking for a base runner against Jose Urquidy. It's the bottom third of the order. Ben Cowell, Scott Kingery, and Justin Dean do up. Again, a beautiful day in Indianapolis. Another very good crowd on a Sunday afternoon. Plenty of Cubs fans in attendance today. Cowell's 245, three home runs and 18 batted in. Stands in on the right side. Urquidy out of the windup. Cowell shows bunt and pushes it foul on one hop off of the catcher. It's a dead ball and the count is 0-1. Cowell's yesterday started his first ever game in the outfield as a professional. He told me he played there once with the Yankees in 2023 at Triple-A Scranton-Wilkes-Barre, but that was later in the game he moved into left field and then actually ironically came back to the infield as part of a five-man infield late in the game. The 0-1 from Urquidy, a breaking ball fouled back in the air behind home plate. Flores gives it a look, but it's in the seats. And Cowles is behind in the count 0-2. Cowles acquired by the Cubs in the Mark Leiter Jr. trade at the end of 2024 alongside pitcher Jack Neely, who made his debut that year. Cowles still trying to get there for the first time. Recently off of the injured list after he was hit on the hand by a pitch in Nashville 2 weeks ago. Cowles came back and had 9 RBI in a two-day span. 18 RBI on the year. And the 0-2 pitch to him from Urquidy called strike three. At the knees on the outside corner, Urquidy throws him with a fastball. 94 just grazing the outside black. And Urquidy, who had only one strikeout in the start on Monday against the Iowa Cubs, has 4 today. And there's one out for Scott Kingery, the third baseman. 196 with 6 runs batted in for Kingery. Right-handed hitter. former Phillies prospect. And the first pitch over for a strike again with a fastball from Jose Urquidy. Urquidy's season high for strikeouts is 7. He's only been above 5 that one time. He has struck out 5 4 times. The 0-1 pitch curves down and away, and it's even a ball to strike to Kingery, who opened the year on the roster of the Chicago Cubs, was up there for about a month and a half, but only had 4 at-bats. Said it took him out of his rhythm. The 1-1 from Urquidy is ripped on a line into shallow left field, a base hit. Scott Kingery, who had an RBI single yesterday to that spot, does it again with one out in the third. And he is the first base runner today for the Iowa Cubs. They trail 1-0 in the top half of the third. One out, and now a man on base for Justin Dean, the center fielder, who's sitting .221 with 3 home runs and 20 runs batted in. Kingery told me when he got to Des Moines that it felt like spring training again, trying to get regular at bat.

0: fastball. Jacobs yesterday 5-for-5 in stolen bases. See if they want to run again against Flores. They do not, and the 0-1 pitch is upstairs. Nick Lovello, the first base coach, the son of Diamondbacks manager Torrey Lovello, whispering to Scott Kingery as he takes his lead. Arcidi comes set, waist high, looks at first, and comes home with a 1-1. This is a bouncing ball toward the middle, gloved by the shortstop Wenzel. He'll step on second and throw to first. It's a 6-3 double play. And Arcidi has faced the minimum one time through the lineup. We go to the bottom half of the third, Indianapolis 1 and the iCubs nothing on the Iowa Cubs Radio Network.
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0: Matthew Boyd begins the third inning, bottom half of the third, about to get underway with Sean Ross, the ninth hitter and the DH, leading off for Indy. They have a 1-0 lead after a two-out RBI triple from Rafael Flores in the second. Ross hitting 132 with a run batted in. Bethancourt set up away. Here's the pitch. Yeah, Boyd misses outside, ball one. Matthew Boyd, again, it sounds like he's going to need more than one rehab start. We'll await news after this one on what's next as he fires outside again to Ross 2-0. But I'm sure he would prefer not to see the Iowa Cubs anymore this year. Already his second different injury in which he has to rehab. A 2-0 pitch inside off the plate. He missed with a changeup, and it's 3-0 to the ninth hitter, Sean Ross. See if Boyd can work back in the count. 3-0 pitch. And that one is poured in for a strike. 92-mile-an-hour fastball to get on the board here at 3-1. Out of the windup again, Matthew Boyd with another strike at the top of the zone, and it's 3-2 on Ross. Well, that one just barely, if it clipped the strike zone, it did so right at the top rail, maybe by a seam. But he has come back to fill it up, and now the 3-2 pitch to Ross. Fastball lifted to left center, not all that deep. Owen Miller drifting to his left, and the iCubs left fielder makes the catch, leaning to his left for out number one. It was a good at bat there in the end for Boyd, who fell behind 3-0. Able to use the fastball to get back to a full count and then get the out. Back to the top of the order, and Tamar Johnson, who struck out on the first. This pitch is a breaking ball floating in for a strike from Boyd. Boyd drops down a little bit and misses off the outside corner. Johnson, who had a couple of good at takes in the first at bat. Another good one there. And it's

0: Steven on the left-handed hitter, 21 years old. Boyd home with a 1-1 pitch and a wave and a miss. Strike two. That was a slider away. Johnson this year, 46 strikeouts in 140 at-bats. With good speed, we saw the power yesterday with a 1-2 here. Lifted on a line to deep center, but Dean cutting back into his right is going to flag it down for out number two. You can see the power and the flashes from Tamar Johnson. That was a fastball above the zone that he still hit almost 100 miles per hour, 350 feet to center, but it's been too much swing and miss this year in his first year in AAA, but still one of the younger players in the league. Two outs, nobody on for Billy Cook. Indianapolis up 1-0 as Boyd comes home to Cook, and he lifts it foul behind home plate for strike one. These two teams will meet again in a couple of weeks in Des Moines. Boyd has the sign from Bethencourt. Now the 0-1 pitch, change up outside off the corner, and it's even a ball and a strike. The iCubs will return home to host Toledo. Ball and a strike, and out in front of the changeup this time. Cook, he pops it up to the right side of the infield. Jonathan Long will take care of it, and the inning is over. Matthew Boyd with another 1-2-3 inning, his second of the day. But he and the iCubs are trailing in Indianapolis 1-0 on the iCubs Radio Network.
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0: Top of the order for Iowa in the fourth. They trail here in the series finale 1-0 to the Indianapolis Indians. One hit so far. That was erased by a double play last inning. Kingery, the only hit the first time through. Urquidy with four strikeouts, including one of Brett Bateman, who leads off in the first. Or in the fourth, pardon me. The leadoff hitter struck out in the first and takes the first pitch here for a strike. Urquidy getting ahead with the changeup. He takes a deep breath and home to Bateman again. And a big swing and a miss by Brett through a fastball. Makes it 0-2. That'll be a fun series against Toledo. They have some names that will certainly interest Cubs fans or baseball fans in general. 0-2 home to Bateman, and it's high and outside. Of course, we mentioned Verlander starting on Tuesday night, game one of that series. That's a big deal. Carl Edwards Jr. is with Toledo. He'll be in town, a longtime Cub. 1-2 pitch, down and in. Bateman took a breaking ball near his toes. Edwards, five different years with the Iowa Cubs with at least one appearance. Most recently, 2024. Now the 2-2 is on the way from Urquidy. And Bateman took that outside, so he's worked it full, three balls and two strikes. Top Tigers prospect, Max Clark. One of the top prospects in all the baseball. He's with Toledo. Payoff pitch. Bateman takes a called third strike on the lower inside corner. Brett thought it was ball four, but Urquidy backed that changeup perfectly onto the lower inside edge, right at the knees. He has five strikeouts, and Bateman down for the second time. It was a close pitch. Bateman opting not to challenge it, and it wouldn't have been a good challenge anyways. That was a strike. Perfectly done by Urquidy. One out for James Triantos now. James swings at the first pitch and pops that up to second. Now the first baseman is going to call off Johnson. It's Cimillo who makes the catch, and Triantos out on one pitch. There are two down for B.J. Murray. Murray struck out looking in the first. Gleyber Torres currently with Toledo on a rehab assignment. Not sure if that will carry into Des Moines. You also have Max Anderson, who is a big Tigers prospect there for Toledo as well. Two down for BJ. First pitch to the left-handed hitter. A changeup buried in the dirt. Ball one. And again, Star Wars night on Friday. Those jerseys will be signed and auctioned off. Chance to get your hands on those. Maybe Matt Shaw wearing a Star Wars jersey on Friday. Ground ball to third by B.J. Murray. Glove by Emmanuel Valdez. He'll go to first, and the iCubs offense so far has shown nothing against Jose Urquidy. One hit through four innings, but still the minimum fade for the Indianapolis right-hander. The Indians are on top 1-0 to the bottom of the fourth on the iCubs radio network.
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0: Indianapolis in the bottom of the fourth, 1-0. The Indians on top. They're trying to split the series. The iCubs are trying to earn a rare series win today. Ronnie Simon popped out to first in his first at-bat. He leads off in the fourth. And the first pitch for Matthew Boyd outside. Fastball missing for ball one. Simon, a vibrant pink sleeve down his right arm. Pink batting gloves as well. As Boyd offers the 1-0, Simon popped it up. Foul out of play to the right side. Also, a pink sweatband on the left arm. He's decked out today. Boyd even with him, one ball and one strike. And pitch number three of the at-bat is called a strike as well, 1-2. Indianapolis will head in the same direction as the Iowa Cubs after the game today. They'll be heading to St. Paul for six games in the Twin Cities starting Tuesday. 1-2 from Boyd, and a changeup rolled softly to third. A couple of the big bounces for Scott Kingery, who gloves on the run and throws while charging to retire Simon. 5-3 on the putout, one down. Briggs is Marilyn Valdez to the plate. He fly to center his first time up. ESMERLYN is Marilyn spelling on the first name. His pitch number one is a curveball missing high, and Valdez lays off. Ball one. Infield deep and straight away as the 1-0 from Boyd is cut on and missed. A big swing by Valdez. He does not get cheated at all. Two hits in the big leagues this year in his debut. Both were home runs. Boyd shaking off Bethancourt a couple of times. Now they're on the same page in the 1-1 pitch. Just a bit high. A curveball again. And it's two balls and a strike. Boyd coming back, up and away, three balls and a strike to Valdez. Davis Wenzel on deck. Bullpen about to get active for the I-Cubs. 3-1 from Boyd, and he missed outside with a changeup, all four. First walk today for Matthew Boyd. Four innings, likely the limit for Boyd, probably around 60, 65 pitches, and that's why Gabe Klobosits is starting to throw in the pen. Boyd at 52 pitches, 3 1/3 innings. 1-0 Indianapolis as Davis Wenzel is at the plate. He fly to left his first time up. Pitch number one out of the stretch on the outside corner. Changeup gets Boyd on top. Wenzel, who the I-Cubs saw last year with Louisville, a former 41st overall pick out of Baylor by the Rangers. Traded to the Reds 2024 and signed a minor league deal with the Pirates in December. Boyd has the runner picked off at first, and Valdez is out. He looked silly there. Was starting to move towards second. Boyd did that no-look move to first, and the legs of Valdez just crumbled. He fell straight down into the ground and tried to crawl back as Jonathan Long tagged him out. So a pickoff for Boyd, and there are two outs just like that in the fourth as Wenzel is behind 0-1. Good move for Boyd. He's home with the 0-1 pitch, and the shortstop Wenzel checked his swing on a strike called 0-2. Boyd so far has allowed two hits. They were consecutive with two outs in the second. That's it. It led to a run. And now his 0-2 pitch. Wenzel popped it up. Shallow center field. Triantos out, backpedaling, called off by Dean, the center fielder, and he makes the catch to end the inning. That'll likely be all for Matthew Boyd today. He faces the minimum in the fourth thanks to a pickoff. Boyd with a couple of strikeouts and one run allowed in his four innings. We head to the fifth. 1-0 Indy on the I-Cubs Radio Network.
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0: To the fifth we go. 1-0 Indianapolis' Owen Miller will lead off. In inning number five, Miller flied to right his first time up. Here comes Jose Urquidy. Miller turning on the first pitch and skying it a mile in the air to shallow left. Billy Cook trying to measure it, and it comes down in his left gloved hand. One pitch and one out again for Jose Urquidy. Now, to be fair, Miller on a fastball up and in just missed that. He hit it straight up into the air, but it was off his bat at 100, just not the trajectory you're looking for there. One out for Jonathan Long, who popped out to second back in the first at bat. And back again is Urquidy, and he delivers a strike at the knees, 0-1. Well, Klobisitz was throwing, and then after the inning ended, sat back down. So Boyd looks like he'll come back out for the bottom of the fifth. And it's the 0-1 now, and that's his strike at the knees, 0-2. Urquidy has been locked in today. He's been a completely different pitcher than he was on Monday when he gave up 10 hits. The Cubs have one single so far. Urquidy, 48 pitches, 35 strikes. And now the 0-2, and Long took it in the dirt, ball one. Kingery had the only hit, a single with one out in the third. The next batter, Justin Dean, hit into a double play. One-two pitch. Breaking ball lifted to center by Long. This will be a routine fly ball for Ronnie Simon. Makes the catch, and there are two down in the fifth. I'll say this. I mentioned Justin Dean hit into that double play earlier. If I told you that the two players with the most double plays hit into this year were Justin Dean and James Triantos, I think that would be incredibly surprising. They've each hit into seven, two of the fastest guys on the roster. Bethancourt has six. That one makes sense. He's at the plate now for one with a strikeout. And the first pitch to the 34-year-old right-handed hitter is inside off the plate, ball one. But Dean and Triantos, you would not anticipate having seven double plays each grounded into. The 1-0. Bethancourt, a big wave and a miss, and it's even a ball and a strike. Katie looking down into his glove, grabs the pitch, and the 1-1 is home to Bethancourt, called a strike inside part of the plate, 1-2. Bethancourt, a strikeout victim in the second. Katie got him with a breaking ball. This time he threw it again, but it's under the hands of Bethancourt, who tiptoed out of the way. Two balls, two strikes, two outs. 1-0 Indianapolis in the visiting half of the fifth. Damon Miner, the hitting coach, having a word with Ben Cowles in the on-deck circle. Hoping he gets a chance this inning. 2-2 pitch. Bethancourt, a hard ground ball left side. That finds its way through into the six hole and into left field. A base hit for Bethancourt. Now Ben Cowles does get a chance. He went down looking in the third inning. Jacob's second hit of the day. Both are singles off of Jose Urquidy. That one on a sweeper literally right down the middle. Strike zone has the nine boxes in it. That was in the middle of the middle box. Arcady out of the stretch for the second time. Had Cowles out in front and off the end of the bat. Cowles flips it foul. Over on the Indiana Lottery logo in front of the dugout. Berms are full again on a Sunday afternoon. Great crowd. As Arcady checks first and delivers to Cowles, who was right on a fastball but lined it foul straight back into the net behind home plate. And now Arcady on top 0-2. He was ahead of Bethancourt with two strikes, unable to finish him off in the end. Gave up the hard single through the left side. Runner on the move with a swing and a foul by Cowles. He will stay in the box, still alive, but behind 0-2. Bethancourt jogging slowly back to first. Christian does have two stolen bases this year. Katie almost forgot about him there. Cimillo holding Christian close. Cowles waves the bat over his back shoulder. Now the 0-2 pitch. High and tight. Just off the plate to Cowles. Ball one. Again, that feels like a setup. 93 up and in for the sweeper or the curveball down and away. See if that's the plan. Flores typing in on the pitch com on his right knee. Sets up for the 1-2. It is a breaking ball, but it's upstairs. Actually, that was a changeup that floated high. And it's 2-2 with two outs. A runner at first. The I-Cubs down by a run, trying to put something together here with two outs in the fifth. And now the 2-2 pitch. Sent home by Urquidy. And it's fouled straight back by Cowles. Another good swing. Take a look at the out-of-town scoreboard coming up in the bottom of this inning. Cubs, as of today, in the big leagues, four behind first place Milwaukee, holding on to the final wild card. There goes Bethancourt, 2-2, low and outside. The throw to second, not in time, and Christian Bethancourt has his third stolen base. Flores with a good throw there, and Bethancourt got too good of a jump. The Hamburglar is on the loose. That's another stolen base brought to you by J&D Restaurants McDonald's. The I-Cubs have been not shy at all the last 2 days, running on Flores. Payoff pitch to Cowles. And a swing and a miss. Urquidy struck him out with a changeup. A right-on-right changeup for strikeout number six. Urquidy looks like a brand new pitcher today. The I-Cubs have yet to solve him, down 1-0 at the halfway point of the I-Cubs radio network.
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0: Matthew Boyd is going to start the bottom of the fifth. 1-0 Indianapolis leads. Gabe Klobosits is throwing in the bullpen again. Boyd with some pitches yet to work with here at 55 to begin the inning. And it'll be in Manuel Valdez, Rafael Flores, and Nick Cimillo. These are the guys that gave Indianapolis the lead back in the second with two outs. Valdez singled, Flores tripled, and that was the only offense we've seen through the first half of the game. Left on left to Valdez. Boyd home, and it's in for a strike with a slider. That was the pitch that Valdez hit into right for a base hit. We told you we'd look at the scoreboard. So let's do that. Nothing final yet in the International League, but everybody underway except for the game in Omaha as Boyd misses outside, 1-1. That game tonight at 5 Central Time. Memphis and Omaha. Boyd home with a 1-1. Valdez, a hard ground ball towards second. Diving knockdown by Triantos, but the ball squirted past him. And then he throws wide of first behind home plate. Bethancourt is there, and Valdez will stay at first with an infield hit. Triantos with a diving attempt touched the ball but didn't glove it cleanly, and then he didn't really have a chance at first and almost turned that into a worse situation by sending it past Jonathan Long toward home plate. Fortunately, Christian Bethancourt was paying attention. That hit off the bottom of Triantos' glove and just rolled past him into shallow right. So he's on for Flores, who had the triple off of Boyd in the second. Boyd delivers with a slide step, and Flores right on the fastball fouled it back. Top of the second, Gwinnett leads Nashville 2-0. Nashville and Memphis are a half game behind Rochester in the standings. Again, Memphis plays tonight. Nashville down early. Columbus up 4-1 at Toledo. Scranton Wilkes-Barre leads Worcester 1-0 in the fifth. Valdez is short lead at first. Boyd looking at him, comes home and pounds the inside corner to Flores with a strike. Durham leads Norfolk 5-4 in the fifth. Jacksonville and Charlotte are tied at 2. That game in the bottom of the fifth. In the sixth inning, St. Paul leads Louisville 1-0 on the road. It's Buffalo 5, Lehigh Valley 3 in the top of the sixth. And Syracuse hammering Rochester 8-2 in the seventh. The first place team in danger of losing today. Memphis and Nashville with a big chance. Nobody out, man on first. Throw over to first, and Manuel Valdez able to sneak back in there. It's a very deceptive move for Boyd. It looks like he's coming to the plate, and at the last second, he strides toward first. Just about 20 games left in the first half in that playoff race at the top of the IL. 0-2 for Boyd. Up and away, missed to Flores. That one not all that close. On a curveball. Maybe another batter after this one if Boyd is able to retire Flores quickly. And that'll likely be it at that point with Klobosits ready to go. 1-0 Indianapolis. And a 1-2 pitch on the way from Boyd to Flores. And that's elevated out of the zone. Ball two. Myrtle Beach will host Wilson tonight, 5:35 Central, to close up that series and the homestand. High South Bend with a four-game lead in the Midwest League. They're down 3-0 to Fort Wayne heading to the third. Game in South Bend. Boyd's 2-2. Rolled to the left side and under the diving attempt of Cowles for a base hit. Valdez and Flores are killing Matthew Boyd. They have all four hits off of the rehabbing left-hander. There are two on with nobody out in the fifth inning as Nick Cimillo comes to the plate. Both of those hits this inning, ground balls just out of the reach of a diving middle infielder. Triantos couldn't get to Valdez's. Cowell's not able to get to Flores, and that'll be all for Matthew Boyd. Marty Peavy is going to take the baseball from him. It'll be 4 2/3 innings for Matthew Boyd today as the iCubs make a plumbers and steam fitters pitching change. In today's business climate, you need partners that you can trust and that care about you and your company, as well as your customers. 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Tough spot here for Gabe Klobosits. Two on, nobody out. iCubs down 1-0 in the fifth on the iCubs radio network.
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0: It's Gabe Klobosits who comes in out of the bullpen for the Iowa Cubs. He had a tough outing the other day earlier on in this series, working the ninth with an 8-1 lead. He allowed two unearned runs in the ninth, partly because of his own error, although that error could have been avoided on a throw to first that wasn't all that far off target. It led to one run and another scored later that inning. So Klobosits coming back, two on, nobody out for Nick Cimillo. The right-handed hitter in as he breaks his bat on a fastball in from Klobosits. A shard went flying over to the third base side and the ball rolled foul. So it's 0-1. Cimillo will need a new bat as 94 got all over his hands. Klobosits would love a ground ball. Try to turn two and get out of some trouble this inning. The I-Cubs down 1-0. And again, four hits off of Matthew Boyd today. And they all came from the combination of Valdez and Flores, who are on base right now. Each of them 2-for-2, responsible for all four hits. Klobosits ready, and so is Cimillo with a new bat. The 0-1, he's spiked in the dirt. Good block by Bethancourt on one bounce. Klobosits' numbers have taken a hit here of late. 0-1 with a 5.94 ERA. This is game number 14 for the big right-hander. The 1-1 rolled foul by Cimillo. And now Klobosits on top, 1-2. It's 16 2/3 innings. He's allowed 18 hits and 13 runs, 11 of them earned. 23 strikeouts and 11 walks. Klobosits was, there's no such thing as a quote-unquote closer, but he was close to it for the last couple of weeks. 1-2, swing and a miss, and Cimillo down on strikes for the second time. One gone. The book is not closed on Boyd. Right now, one run on four hits in 4 2/3 innings with two strikeouts and a walk. But he is responsible for both base runners right here. Sean Ross will face Klobosits. Fly to left in the third. Klobosits home, and a slider missed outside, ball one. Keep an eye on Valdez here. He had a big lead that time. Big lead again. He stays put, and Klobosits missed high and tight, ball two. It went 3-0 on Ross with Boyd on the mound in the third before Boyd came back to fill up the count, and Ross lifted that fly ball to shallow left. Not a guy you want to walk here. Top of the order next. The 2-0 pitch inside again, and Klobosits is behind 3-0. The bullpen yesterday came in with a lead and struggled to throw strikes. The bullpen ended up walking nine batters in the final four innings. There's a strike to make it 3-1 from Klobosits. That's how a 5-2 lead turned into a 14-5 loss in a hurry. Runners lead at first and second. Klobosic staring at Valdez at second. Looks back again, and now the 3-1 pitch to Ross, and that's a little bit low for ball four, and that loads the bases. They walk the ninth hitter, batting 132. And now they are full for the top of the order, and Tamar Johnson, who is 0-for-2 in this one, and has made some solid contact, a line drive to center field in the third. Tough guy to double up here in Tamar Johnson. Bases full of Indians. The infield back in the middle in the first pitch. Downstairs, blocked by Bethancourt on the slider. It's 0-1, or 1-0, pardon me. Runners lead at every base. Klobosic fires. Ground ball right to short. Cowles will flip to Triantos, who throws on the run. It's off target and gets away from Long. Two runs are going to score on what was nearly an inning-ending double play. Instead, it's 3-0 Indianapolis. And boy, oh boy, the I-Cubs not quite able to turn that one. And they actually compound the mistake by allowing a second run to score. It was hit right at Cowles, who was deep in the hole at second. I thought Cowles was going to run to the base himself and have momentum throwing forward to try and turn two. Instead, he flipped it to Triantos, who then had to come across the base and throw fading away across his body. That throw got away from Long, and both Valdez and Flores score. One of those runs will be unearned as the pitch now down and in to Billy Cook. So I think it's going to be a fielder's choice RBI ground out for Johnson, then a throwing error on Triantos that allows the second run to score. And yeah, that's what it is, fielder's choice and an E4. Now just a runner at second with two outs, and Klobosic misses high and tight to Cook, and it's even a ball to strike. Man, did Klobosic get exactly what he wanted there. Ground ball hard at a middle infielder. Ball and a strike to Cook. Here it is. Swing and a miss. And it's now 1-2. But, man, I just think Triantos had as long of a run to the base as Cowles did, and it would have been a much easier throw for Cowles than Triantos. Klobosic fires in the dirt, blocked by Bethancourt, and it's 2-2. And that is a massive play in this game. That could have been inning over. Still 1-0. Instead, it's 3-0 Indianapolis, and they're still threatening. Ross was forced at second. It's Johnson there now. And this is popped up by Cook into shallow center. Triantos, the second baseman, calling and catching. And the inning is over. In the end, though, a costly inning for the Iowa Cubs. Matthew Boyd ends up surrendering 3 runs in 4 2/3 innings. And the I-Cubs offense, which has struggled, has some work to do. Down 3-0 on the iCubs Radio Network.
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I've been driving all night, man. Jose Urquidy back to work now. A 3-0 lead in the top of the sixth. Scott Kingery leads off and rips a ball on a line foul toward the third base side. Seats off the net. Marty Peavy will pick it up. The Cubs manager will take it over toward the dugout. And the count 0-1 on Kingery, who singled his first time up. One of two hits for the iCubs today. Swings again, hits a fly ball to deep left, driving Billy Cook back, but Cook has plenty of room to make the catch. Comes in a few steps in the end, and there's one down. One of those runs was unearned last inning against Boyd. Justin Dean grounded into a double play in the third. One gone in the inning. Nobody on, and a curveball is inside from Urquidy. Here's a chopper to third again by Dean. Gloved by Valdez. He throws him out quickly. Two down. Jose Urquidy has given up next to nothing to the Iowa Cubs today. Just two singles. And now he begins his third time through the lineup with Brett Bateman batting 0 for 2 with two strikeouts. One looking, one swinging for Bateman. Bateman trying to extend the inning now. And Urquidy deals. Bateman shows bunt, pulls back, and takes up and away. And Urquidy throws a bender upstairs for ball two. Now the 2-0 pitch to the leadoff man, and Bateman goes after a fastball up in the zone and whacks it straight back foul. 3-0 Indianapolis. The iCubs chances yesterday and today with one win to earn just their second series win of the year. And now behind the eight ball. Getting late on this Sunday afternoon, the 2-1 pitch inside to Bateman, ball three. Down and in. Bateman took a close one for ball four. 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The first walk for Urquidy today. Just his sixth of the season. Fidium Business provides high-speed internet and phone service to businesses of all sizes. 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So man on for James Triantos with two outs in the sixth. He's 0 for 2 today with a fly out and a pop out. Again, so aggressive early in counts. Let's see if he works the count this time. Throw to first by Urquidy, and diving back is Bateman. First pitch taken for a strike by Triantos, a 93-mile-an-hour fastball. Urquidy deals. Triantos swings. Popped it up off the end of the bat. First base side. Circling Cimillo. Leaning over the dugout. And it lands on top of that dugout. And it's a second strike to Triantos. 0-2 the count. Let's see if Bateman takes off at some point here. Nick Lovello whispering in his ear again. In between pitches. I think they want Bateman to be a little bit more aggressive than he has been. And from the belt,
Arcidi throws to first, Bateman diving back, and now he can't throw over there again without picking him off, or it'll be a block. It's a left-hander, Doug Nikhazy, tossing in the bullpen right now for Iowa. Big lead for Bateman, the 0-2, and it's lifted foul straight back behind home plate.

0: Triantos able to stay alive. The iCubs shut out once in this series. They've also had two of their biggest offensive days of the year. Been sort of an odd week. 0-2 again. Just off the outside corner. Keady is going to have this one challenged. The backup changeup to the outside edge. Flores, the catcher, wants another look at it, and he is going to lose that challenge. It's the first challenge of the game, and Indianapolis has one remaining the rest of the way. That's probably worth it, though. Sixth inning would have been strike three if you win the challenge. Not a bad spot to use your first one. Bateman again with a healthy lead at first. He shortens the lead. Now jumps back out and takes off. Trianto swings and hits a fly ball to right as Marilyn Valdez is there. He'll settle underneath it and the inning is over. The iCubs with a two-out base runner leave him stranded, and it's been a struggle all day long for the Iowa Cubs against Jose Urquidy. We go to the bottom of the sixth. Indianapolis 3, Iowa nothing on the iCubs radio network.
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Doug Nikhazy takes over on the mound for the Iowa Cubs for the bottom of the sixth. They trail Indianapolis 3-0. Ronnie Simon will lead off. 0-2 today, and Nikhazy slings one up and off the outside corner for ball one. Simon has popped out and grounded out. Nikhazy, who has been a starter for most of his time with Iowa, fires in the dirt well in front of the plate 2-0. Gabe Klobis hits one inning. No hits, no runs, a walk, and a strikeout. He did allow two inherited runners to score, one of them unearned. And Christian Bethencourt had something with his mitt here break, and so the bat boy will bring him a new one. And whoever the glove doctor is down there will take a look at it. Right now it's in the hands of Taylor Fortney. Seth Clapp over there, one of the athletic trainers, to look at it as well. Two balls and no strikes. Bethencourt with a new mitt on his hand, and Nikhazy home out of the windup as Simon fouled back a fastball at 89 miles per hour. And it's 2-1. Doug Nikhazy this year in AAA combined 0-2 with a 10.54 ERA. He's walked 22 and struck out 29 in 27-plus innings. The 2-1 pitch to Simon on a check swing. He did not go and missed outside. Ball three. With Iowa alone, Nikhazy an 11.65 ERA and 18 walks in 17 innings. He has 19 strikeouts since joining the Cubs. 3-1 pitch and a late swing and a miss by Simon. He was very late on 90 miles per hour. And so it's full 3-2 to the leadoff hitter in the Indianapolis sixth. Can't afford to fall behind by any more right now. The iCubs offense stuck in the mud, and Urquidy showing no signs of slowing down as the payoff pitch is on the way. Simon went upstairs and popped a fastball behind home plate foul. We were going through the scoreboard. Double A Knoxville now leads Chattanooga 3-1. That game is in the top of the eighth, and if the Smokies win, they'll just be a half game out of first place. Jefferson Rojas, two hits and two RBI. He's hitting 246 as Simon yanks one foul toward left, and it stays a full count. Brooks Capel allowed just one run in five innings. He struck out seven. Jay Speck, two scoreless out of the bullpen for Knoxville, trying to move two games over 500. Cubs and the Cardinals are tonight. Sunday Night Baseball on NBC. Jordan Wicks will start. Payoff pitch again, third in a row. Simon leaning over the plate, and he went too far on the check swing. The first base umpire, Ben Phillips, rings him up. Simon barking at him from home plate. Eric Patterson, the manager, thinking about it. If Simon had continued, I think Patterson would have had to get involved as well, but Nikhazy with a strikeout to begin the inning. That was a fastball outside. Simon ruled that he did not check his swing in time. He disagreed. And it was close, very close. Smerlin Valdez with one out takes up and away for ball one. And I'll say this, if York did not check his swing the other day, then that definitely wasn't a swing either. But I don't think that one was right either, so take what you will from that. 1-0 to Valdez. Upstairs, Nikhazy behind, two balls and no strikes. The Pirates are hammering the Twins 6-0. That game is in the bottom of the fifth. Nikhazy's 2-0 to Valdez. Ripped high in the air, deep left field. This is trouble. Miller back on the track at the wall. He jumps. It's off the wall. High into the air, into center field. Valdez, not running all that hard, is still going to find his way to third after a bobble out there by Justin Dean. And Asmerlin Valdez with a one-out triple. Maybe a double, but I think they're going to give him a triple here. It bounced high off the padding of the wall. There is a green pad that makes up most of the wall, and then a little bit of space with fencing until you get to the yellow line. It just got out of Miller's reach, hit off the top of the pad, and bounced up in the air back into center field. And then Valdez wasn't running hard initially. He turned it on, and I think they would have had a play, but
Dean couldn't barehand the ball until the third try. It is a triple for Valdez. The infield is in for Davis Wenzel, who is 0 for 2. Miller got close. A long run back there into the deepest part of the park, 418 feet, and Valdez just missed hitting it out of the ballpark. 107 off the bat. And Casey fires to Wenzel, and a curveball top of the zone is in for a strike one. I think if Dean picked it up cleanly, though, they had a shot there. Valdez turned it into another gear about three-quarters of the way to second. Now the 0-1 pitch. Line to deep center field. This is plenty deep to score a run. It might get over the head of Dean, and it did, off of his glove. Valdez in from third. Wenzel with an RBI double to dead center field. And Indianapolis has a 4-0 lead on back-to-back extra base hits in the sixth. RBI number 28 for Wenzel. A screaming line drive straight away into center field. That was 101 off the bat. Dean reached up and hit off of his glove, but unable to squeeze it. And the I-Cubs really behind the eight ball now in the series finale. And Manuel Valdez, 2 for 2 today, coming to the plate. He has also scored 2 runs, and Valdez coming off of a game yesterday with 2 hits and 4 RBI. Trying to add to a big day again. And this pitch fumbled by Bethancourt. It hit the umpire and stayed in the area around home plate, thankfully. It's ball one. Bethancourt unable to grab the slider way high in a clean fashion. Elsewhere in the Central, Milwaukee up 2-0 at Houston. Then you've got, again, Cubs Cardinals playing tonight. The Reds taking on the Braves. Cincinnati up 4-2, but the bases loaded for Atlanta in the sixth. Down by a pair, one out against Nick Lodolo. Austin Riley at the plate, the Braves rolling. 40 wins and 19 losses. 1-0 pitch with Wenzel.

0: Cubs are currently in sixth in the National League, tied for fifth, I guess, with Arizona. The 1-1 popped up left side of the infield, underneath it, Kingery. Right on the edge of the infield grass, he makes the catch for out number two. Finally retire Valdez. Now they'll try and get Flores for the first time. He has two hits. RBI triple in the second, and a single and a run scored in the fifth. The other fascinating race right now in baseball, and I know it's very early in the season, obviously. First pitch upstairs from the KZ Ball one is the National League Cy Young race. The top five all dominant this year. The top three has really been doing something incredible, each of them, in a different way. This ball rolled foul. You have Christopher Sanchez, who I think I saw is in the updated odds the favorite right now with over 44 consecutive scoreless innings. Jacob Mizorowski is second. Shohei Ohtani has an ERA under one. Paul Skenes, Chris Sale, all very good candidates this year. The 1-1 pitch from Nikhazy, fisted foul over to the right side. With Mizorowski, it's the velocity and the strikeouts and the lack of extra base hits. With Ohtani, it's the fact that he doesn't give up any earned runs. He also is hitting in those games. With Sanchez, he hasn't literally given up runs in over 40 innings. Skenes dominant as always. Sale, one of the toughest guys in the league to square up when he's on and healthy. It's a fun race. Hopefully everybody stays healthy. 1-2 from Nikhazy, and Flores went up to get it, popping it up behind home plate. The other factor there that could become interesting is, well, since Tarek Skubal got hurt, the Tigers have fallen off a cliff. I think I saw they're like 4-16 in the last 20 games or so. He's probably going to be traded. 1-2 bounced about 3 feet in front of the plate. Somehow Bethancourt blocked it, and he's not happy about it, throwing it over toward the dugout. Count 2-2. But if Skubal gets traded to the National League, then you add another guy into that mix, depending on when exactly he gets back. Certainly the Cubs have been mentioned. The Brewers have been mentioned. The Dodgers and Padres are always involved. 2-2 from Nikhazy, and a swing and a miss on the breaking ball to end the inning with a strikeout. So Nikhazy does what nobody else has been able to do and takes care of both Valdez and Flores. Nikhazy gives up one in the sixth. The iCubs are now down 4-0 on the iCubs Radio Network.
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0: Jose Urquidy is

0: Coming back out for inning number seven. His offense has staked him to a 4-0 lead now. And he'll get the middle of the order, Murray, Miller, and Long for the Iowa Cubs. Been a while since the I-Cubs last scored. In the fourth inning yesterday. So 11 innings of zero runs. Murray 0 for 2. First pitch of the inning is off the outside corner, ball one. There is action behind her, Keady beginning right now. This is his longest outing of the year by far. The 1-0 pitch, a hammer of a breaking ball in for a strike, 1-1. It's a big curveball at 76 miles per hour. The I-Cubs have two hits in this game, both are singles. Kingery and Bethencourt as the 1-1 to Murray is outside for ball two. And the longest outing before this had been five innings for Urquidy. Was banged up for most of last season. This pitch, waved at and missed, a mighty uppercut swing from B.J. Murray. And now Urquidy is even at 2-2. He has six strikeouts in the game, which is one shy of matching his season high. 2-2 to Murray. Lifted into shallow left field. Actually, this is going to stay on the infield for Emmanuel Valdez. Third baseman squeezes it. And one gone in the seventh. Murray hitless in the last two games all of a sudden. He had a hit in eight straight. Owen Miller will step in. He's 0 for 2. Urquidy deals. And Miller looked at a strike, 0-1. Trying to find the last time that Urquidy went this deep into the game. And it has been quite some time. Through six innings with the Astros in 2023 a few times. The 0-1 smashed on the ground at third. On one hop, Valdez gloves it about waist high, throws on target to first. And there are two away in the inning quickly once again. The I-Cubs not only haven't scored any runs, they have really not made Urquidy work hard in any of these innings. Never had more than one man reach base in a frame. Urquidy is trying to throw seven complete innings for the first time since September 4th of 2022. Did that against the Angels while a member of the Astros. This is up and in to Jonathan Long, ball one. That year he threw at least seven innings six different times, including an eight-inning start at Oakland. He missed again to Long, 2-0. This will be challenged by Flores. One left for Indianapolis, so he'll take a look at it, and it's a good challenge. It was a strike. And instead of 2-0, it's 1-1 to Jonathan Long. And still one left for Indy. They're trying to shut out the I-Cubs for the second game this week and earn a series split. They're up 4-0, 1-1 to Long. Drops it for a strike. It's 1-2. Katie, the mid-80s in terms of his pitch count. Probably his final batter, certainly his final inning. With the right-hander ready behind him, the 1-2 to Long with two outs and nobody on in the seventh. Fouled straight back. Long sitting back on a changeup. It's Bo Burrows getting loose. One, two again to Long. Inside, he checked his swing. It almost hit him. Now two balls, two strikes, two outs. Urquidy trying to finish seven scoreless. And the 2-2 on the way. Long hit it softly off the glove of Urquidy. It ricochets towards second. Johnson picks it up but has no play. Jonathan Long will extend the seventh with an infield single. Urquidy frustrated with himself for not squeezing it, and now a conversation taking place in the Indianapolis dugout about whether or not to give him another batter. Eric Patterson talking to Drew Bennis, the pitching coach, trying to figure out if they can give him the leash here, and they are going to do it, trusting the 32-year-old veteran with Christian Bethencourt at the plate. Bethencourt has one of the three hits today. The first pitch here is blasted foul toward left. Bethencourt way out in front. There just haven't been many hard hit balls, period, by the Iowa Cubs today. Bethencourt had the hard single through the left side in the fifth inning. Now a big swing and a miss. Bethencourt way out in front. Oh, 2. Another chance here to finish the inning for Urquidy. It's on the way. Bethencourt popped it up right side behind home plate. Flores and Cimillo over, and Cimillo had a chance, but it bounces into the I-Cubs dugout. Looking for the hardest hit ball by an Iowa Cub in play. B.J. Murray hit one foul at 102. Otherwise, Owen Miller had a 99.7-mile-an-hour flyout. That's the hardest hit ball today in play by the Iowa Cubs. Bethencourt staying alive for the 0-2 pitch. And it's grounded to short now. And picked up by the shortstop, Wenzel, who throws to first and ends the inning. Oh, boy, I just saw the scoring. They called an error on Jose Urquidy. So Jonathan Long not given a hit. They're going to go E1 on that play, which is hard to fathom. But we go to the bottom of the seventh, 4-0. The Iowa Cubs trail in Indianapolis on the iCubs radio network.
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0: Doug Mukasey back out for a second inning of work in the bottom half of the seventh. I-Cubs down 4-0, and Mukasey trying to keep it right there. Man, did the Iowa Cubs have a golden opportunity this week to win a series. Up 5-1 yesterday, and a 3-1 lead in the series. They end up giving up 13 straight. Losing 14-5. Today they haven't scored, and they're down 4-0 as Indianapolis closing in on a series split. Casey to the plate, and a bender is down low for ball one. You have another lefty up in the bullpen, Luis Peralta, starting to throw at the outset of the seventh. Cimillo is 0-for-2 with 2 strikeouts today. And Casey threw another curveball down low, and it's 2 balls and no strikes. Now Bethancourt set up down and in for the 2-0 pitch. And this is fouled straight back behind home plate. And the count 2-1. Casey looks in and delivers out of the windup, and he caught the bottom of the zone. This will be challenged by Cimillo, though. Again, Indianapolis to put their last challenge on the table here toward the bottom of the zone, and it was a ball. So they win a second straight, and it's 3-1 from Nikhazy to Cimillo. Rather than 2-2, that's a big swing call in the middle of this at bat. Now the 3-1 pitch, blasted foul deep down the left field line. Look out at the upper deck out there at the top reaches of the upper deck. A fan who probably didn't expect to get a souvenir has one. Shrug of the shoulders and the 3-2. And Nikhazy walked it. Cimillo takes the leadoff base on balls. Just reading this on Twitter now. There was a three-pitch inning in the Durham-Norfolk game. Durham was on the mound. This is Sean Ross, 0-for-1 with a walk. Nikhazy out of the stretch, fires. And a swing and a miss by Ross, strike one. The first batter of the inning had an infield single on the first pitch. And then on the next pitch, Tommy Pham grounded into a double play. And on the very next pitch, Heston Kerstad grounded out to second. So even more insane than an immaculate inning, a three-pitch inning. I'll take one of those right now. We're already beyond three pitches, though, as the 0-1 is up and away. And it's a ball and a strike on Sean Ross. Casey fires, swing and a miss. Ross with a mighty cut came up empty. Casey fires, swing and a miss. Ross with a mighty cut came up empty. Now the 1-2. A little bit low as Nikhazy dropped the changeup on the right-handed hitting Sean Ross. Also, a big story in baseball this year has been that Fernando Tatis had not yet hit a home run. That changed. Finally, Tatis hit his first as Nikhazy gets one past Ross. Swing and a miss and a strikeout for the first out in the eighth. Back to the top of the order we go, and Termar Johnson, 0-for-3. He does have an RBI. In at third is Kingery. First pitch left on left, floated outside. Bethancourt wants to challenge. First challenge used by the Iowa Cubs today on the Nikhazy curveball. And it was a strike firmly on the outside corner, so Bethancourt helps out his pitcher. Casey pitched briefly in the big leagues for the other Chicago team, the White Sox, this year. The 0-1. Bounced softly, just foul, wide of third. Thought that might stay fair for a moment. Even Johnson started to run at the last second. It looks like Bo Burrows is going to have the eighth, so Jose Urquidy is going to call it a day after seven wonderful innings in which he allowed two hits and no runs. Casey fires in the dirt to Johnson, 1-2. He'll be in line for the win here if the bullpen can hold on. And again, his longest outing since September of 2022 with the Astros, back when he was a big-time member of that rotation for their playoff runs.

0: looking at first. Nikhazy down to the plate, and the 1-2 is bounced high in the air to second. Trianto steps on second and dropped the ball before he got to the base. Everybody is safe. Triantos was gloving it and trying to beat the runner to second, Nick Cimillo, and as Triantos was about to step on the base, the ball fell out of his glove. And everybody is safe. Couple of men on. It took a big hop. He gloved it and was trying to transfer into his bare hand, but he did that before he got to the base. And so the call is safe. And there are two on for Billy Cook. And on the right side, he swings at the first one. Hits a high fly ball to shallow right. Triantos circling, and the second baseman makes the catch for out number two. Well, earlier, remember, Johnson hit a potential double play. Cowles, the shortstop, fielded it kind of behind the base. He decided to pitch it to Triantos, and they threw it away for a run-producing error. This time, I thought Triantos should have given it to Cowles. He tried to take it himself and dropped the ball. And now with two outs and two men on, Marty Peavy is out of the dugout. The I-Cubs are going to go back to the bullpen and call on left-hander Luis Peralta. It's 4-0 Indy on the I-Cubs broadcast network. 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

0: Luis Peralta is the new pitcher for the Iowa Cubs. Takes over with two on and two outs. In the seventh, it's 4-0 Indianapolis. They've out-hit Iowa 6-2 today. And Peralta will get Ronnie Simon. Peralta allowed his first runs. Well, his first multi-run outing with the Iowa Cubs earlier this week. Also, his first game with more than one hit allowed as he deals a fastball low. So be challenged by Bethancourt, who already won a challenge in this inning. And this time, he got it again. Just clipped the bottom of the zone. So still two challenges left for the Iowa Cubs. Peralta between Albuquerque and Iowa, 0-4 with a 9.77 ERA. And the 0-1 pitch, smashed on the ground through the right side of base hit. Bateman will come up throwing. That throw to the plate is going to be late, though, and into score sliding feet first is Cimillo, 5-0 Indianapolis. That run will belong to Doug Nikhazy as Peralta gives up the hard ground ball into right field by Ronnie Simon. Nikhazy still not yet completely out of this. He is responsible for Johnson at second. With two outs, this Maryland Valdez is the batter. Valdez is 1-for-2 with a triple. In Iowa, Peralta's six appearances at 3.24 ERA. This ball hammered foul down the left field line by Valdez. In 8 3rd innings, Peralta with 9 strikeouts, only allowing 3 hits, and again, 2 of those came in his latest outing this week. Check of the runners, and Peralta slings it toward the plate. He got a fastball by Valdez at 95. The count is 0-2. We are in the bottom of the 7th, all Indianapolis today, 5-0. The two-strike pitch a little bit outside from Peralta. With a pink glove on his hand, Peralta home and a swing and a miss. He strikes out Valdez, and that ends the 7th. But one more run on the board for Indianapolis. An error in the inning, also a hit, and a run. One man left, actually a couple left for Indianapolis. We are through 7, 5-0 Indians on the iCubs Radio Network.
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0: News for the Iowa Cubs is they are now no longer facing Jose Urquidy. The bad news is they're down 5-0 with 6 outs remaining here in the 8th. Ben Cowles will lead off 0-for-2 with a couple of strikeouts. The new pitcher is right-hander Bo Burrows. And his first pitch is a little bit low and outside for ball one. Burrows having a great year. 29 years old from Fort Worth, Texas. A 1.66 ERA. Opponent hitting 147 off of this right-hander whose 1-0 pitch is lined into left center field and down for a base hit. Ben Cowles has the third hit of the game for the Iowa Cubs, and maybe the lack of Jose Urquidy on the mound will help the lack of offense the I-Cubs have displayed through the first seven innings. Again, Urquidy with a throwback outing today to his time with the Astros. The first time he has gone seven complete since September of 2022. Seven innings, no runs, two hits, a walk, and six strikeouts. And now Burrows home to Kingery with a strike, and the count is 1-2 on Scott, who is 1-for-2 with a base hit. Kingery resting the bat on his shoulder as Burrows comes home out of the stretch and delivers a strike right past Kingery's swing and miss. And now 0-2. Burrows signed as a free agent last year after eight appearances in the Mexican League. He pitched at every level in the Pirates farm system, totaling 37 games. Former first-round pick of the Tigers 11 years ago in 2015. And now the 0-2 to Kingery, inside, look out. Scott had to move out of the way. So from 2015 until 2020, Burrows was a top six prospect in the Tigers organization. His 1-2 pitch chased down and away by Kingery, and the umpire behind the plate rings him up on the check swing. I think that was the right call. He didn't bother appealing to first, one out. And Justin Dean will come to the plate. Two ground outs for Dean. A double play in the third. That was to short, and a ground ball to third in the sixth. Back in 2016, the year after he was drafted, Burrows was the number two Tigers prospect. This pitch hammers in for a strike, and the guy who was their number one prospect pitched for the I-Cubs last year. Michael Fulmer was the only one who Burrows trailed in the prospect rankings in 2016. Burrows deals, and Dean hits a fly ball to center. Simon trotting in. The center fielder has it, and there are two down. Burrows made his MLB debut in 2020, pitched five times out of the Tigers' bullpen. The Twins claimed him off of waivers the next year. He pitched in the big leagues with Minnesota as well. But that's been it, really, for Burrows in the big leagues. Top of the order, Brett Bateman, 0-for-2 with a walk, and Brett looks at strike one. Cowles leads it first, and the 0-1 to Bateman. Blasted in the air toward deep right. Valdez tracking it back out of the warning track. It's over his head and off the wall. Bounces away from Valdez. Cowles is flying. He's waved around third and will score standing up on an RBI double from Brett Bateman. The Iowa Cubs are on the board in the eighth inning. A good contact from Brett Bateman. Nearly got it out of here to right, and this is not an easy park to leave the yard in. Bateman hit it 100 off the bat, 365 feet. And nearly a two-run home run. Instead, the score is 5-1. Bateman is in scoring position, and the batter is James Triantos, who swings at the first pitch and pops it up softly to the right side. First baseman Cimillo on the dirt makes the catch. And the inning is over. Triantos is 0-for-4. The I-Cubs score their first run of the game on a couple of hits. They leave one in the top of the eighth. One more at bat here to add insurance for Indianapolis when we come back on the Iowa Cubs Radio Network.
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0: Luis Peralta will come back out for a full inning of work in the bottom of the eighth. It's 5-1 Indianapolis. Peralta will get Wenzel and Manuel Valdez and Rafael Flores this inning. Wenzel today, an RBI double in three at-bats, and Peralta fires, and the first pitch is high, ball one. Brett Bateman driving in the iCubs' first run of the game a moment ago. Peralta's 1-0 pitch, down and in, ball two. Another right-hander beginning the toss for Indianapolis, as this pitch misses low and outside, and Peralta is behind three balls and no strikes to the leadoff hitter at the bottom of the eighth. That's right-hander Isaac Mattson throwing for the Indians. 3-0 pitch upstairs, and a four-pitch walk to open the eighth. Walk number four for the Iowa Cubs today. Every pitcher has walked one batter. Christian Bethencourt heading out to the mound. They pointed to the dugout. I don't know. I think he was asking for the athletic trainer to come out, and then Seth Clapp was on the top step, and Luis Peralta waved him off. But now Party Peavy is going out there, the manager, and it's going to find out what exactly is going on here with Peralta. Again, Bethencourt prompted this. He went out to the mound and pointed to the dugout, and then Seth Clapp was ready to come out, and Peralta shook his finger and said, no, I'm fine. But they are going to take him out of the game, and Corbin Martin will come in. I don't know if this is just a standard pitching change then, or if they saw something. On ball four to Wenzel, yeah, Peralta grimaced and kind of flexed his left arm up over his head and kind of his side maybe, stretching. What you always fear is the oblique. It's going to be a Plumbers and Steamfeeders pitching change with a man on and nobody out. Corbin Martin is in the bottom of the eighth. 5-1 Indy on the iCubs Radio Network.
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0: Corbin Martin is the new pitcher with a man on first and nobody out in the bottom of the eighth inning. With Indianapolis on top 5-1, it's Emmanuel Valdez, who is 2-for-3. Couple of runs scored. Martin out of the stretch fires, and the first pitch in for a strike. Corbin Martin and Emmanuel Valdez, both guys who began their career with the Astros and have extensive big league experience. Martin with some of that this year already with the Cubs. Throw over to first, and Long dug it out of there as that nearly popped away. Martin has been good here in Iowa. 3.52 ERA in seven games with 11 strikeouts in 7 2/3 innings. Again, Peralta threw the pitch high to Wenzel, and you could see on his face something didn't feel right. The 0-1. And leaning out of the way, Valdez. He then kind of turned his upper body and then stretched his left elbow up over his head. And that always makes you think the side, which is the oblique, which is such a pesky thing for baseball players, whether a hitter or a pitcher. 1-1. And that's buried in the dirt for ball two. It's a part of your body you use for every twisting or lunging motion, which obviously a pitcher is doing a lot of, but also a hitter. Every time you swing, you're turning your hips. And that can be a problematic issue. 2-1. Inside corner strike to Valdez, who checked his swing. Two balls, two strikes. And here it is. Check swing on a ball in the dirt. Did he go? No, on appeal. And Christian Bethencourt can't believe it. He parts his arms out and turns around talking to the home plate umpire, Travis Brewer. I thought that was pretty clearly a swing. The umpire who had to make the call is behind the mound, though. And my goodness, was that a swing again. That's the second time in the series where, with Austin Snow, the guy you're appealing to, Indianapolis has clearly struck out, and he has said no swing. He did it 2 days ago at first base, and Nick York followed with an RBI triple. Throw to first by Martin, and diving back is Wenzel. But this time you can kind of understand. It's a left-handed hitter, and the umpire who made the call is behind the back of a right-handed pitcher in front of second base. He's not down the third base line. But that was definitely strike three. Payoff pitch, runner goes, and Valdez swings and fouls it back into the screen. And Bethencourt right away turned around and said to the home plate umpire, how can that not be a strike? Now, it wasn't his call, but the home plate umpire does have the ability to just call it strike three if he thinks it was pretty obvious there was a swing. And that one certainly could have been filed under that category. Now 3-2 again, and the runner goes. The pitch is low, and it's back-to-back walks to begin the inning. Again, every pitcher for the I-Cubs today has walked the batter. Corbin Martin joins that group. Fifth walk of the ball game. Luis Peralta went a third of an inning today. He allowed a hit and is still responsible for the runner at second. Peralta with one walk and one strikeout before departing. Two on, nobody out for Rafael Flores. 2-for-3. And Martin throws a bender in the dirt that pops away from Bethencourt, but it rolls toward fair territory. And Bethencourt picks it up quickly. Runners stay at first and second. Martin fires at a ball line down the third baseline all the way into the corner. Wenzel is trotting home. Valdez will roll into third. It's an RBI double for Flores. His third hit of the game, his second RBI, and Indianapolis leads 6-1. Still nobody out. And two men in scoring position for the Indians. He is just a home run shy of the cycle today, up to 27 RBI on the year. Yeah, this one feels like a series that is going to get away from the Iowa Cubs. If they were going to win a series, it felt like this one. They won three of the first four. They had some dominant efforts. They were playing the last place team in the league. Now Nick Cimillo with the infield in, almost got hit by the fastball by Martin. Unfortunately, since the fifth inning began yesterday, it's been a 19-1 thrashing by Indianapolis of the Iowa Cubs. Cimillo 0 for 2 with a walk, waits for the 1-0 pitch, and leans over the plate, taking it down low for ball two. I think the reason Peralta left was that he felt something, but Martin was throwing already. He was quickly ready to go. Now his 2-0 pitch is high, and he's behind three balls and no strikes. Valdez at third, Flores at second. 3-0 pitch for Martin with first base open. It is fouled back. Cimillo had the green light on a fastball at 95 miles per hour. Triato shaded up the middle at second. 3-1 for Martin. Grounded through the left side of base hit. Valdez will score. Flores ends up at third. He'll stop there with runners at the corners. The first four have reached this inning. RBI for Nick Cimillo makes it 7-1. Still nobody out. Cimillo's 15th RBI of the year. Now Sean Ross 0 for 2 with a walk. Since the fifth inning yesterday, when the iCubs had a 5-2 lead entering the frame, they have been outscored almost 20-0. 20-1, pardon me. Here's a first pitch breaking ball inside, challenged by Bethancourt, who has been perfect today. 2 for 2, and not anymore. That was up and in. Big hole on the right side of the infield for Ross, 1-0 to count. Each team with a challenge left. Martin from the belt to the plate. Swing and a miss. Ross way out in front of the sweeper. Martin checks the runner at first, comes home, another swing and miss over the same pitch. Ross will take a moment outside of the batter's box to collect his thoughts here. He's back in there. Martin, a quick throw to first, and that got up and in on Jonathan Long, the first baseman. Caught that in sort of a defensive manner. One ball, two strikes. Here comes Martin. Ripped through the left side, a diving attempt by Cowles. Not able to get there, another run scores, and the chain keeps on moving for Indianapolis. An RBI single by Sean Ross makes it 8-1. Flores scored, Cimillo down to second. And here comes Tony Cagoule, the pitching coach for the Iowa Cubs. Well, between Peralta, who walked the leadoff hitter, and now Corbin Martin, the iCubs still have not recorded an out in this bottom of the eighth. Three runs already across, and now we get to the top of the order, so doesn't make things any easier for the Iowa Cubs pitching staff. Tamar Johnson will be the batter. He today is 0-for-4. He does have an RBI. Not ideal circumstances for Martin, but again, he was warming up when Peralta left the game, so he didn't have to get up from being stone cold down there. Tamar Johnson and Martin back to work after the mound visit from Cagoule, and got him to swing and miss over a breaking ball down and in for strike one. Runners lead at first and second. The 0-1 pitch smashed on the ground up the middle. The shortstop Cowles gloves it. This time steps on the base himself and throws to first for a double play. That's now the third at-bat in a row in which Johnson has hit into what should be a double play, but that's actually the first time they have made it happen. They finally handled that transition at second base perfectly. Cowles took it himself. Runners are on second and third with two outs. And the batter will be Billy Cook, who is 0-for-4. Pardon me, runners just at third here. That's Cimillo. Eight to one, Indianapolis, the pitch. Outside, off the corner for ball two to Billy Cook, who has not been able to join in on this 10-hit parade for the Indians today. Their top two hitters in the lineup do not have a hit. They are the only two. A 2-0 for Martin is 0-for-4. They scored their most runs of the year yesterday with 14, surpassing their previous high of 12. So Indianapolis will head to St. Paul feeling pretty good about themselves. Martin fires with a man on third, a breaking ball outside, and it's 3-1 to Cook. On the way, Corbin Martin, and he walks Billy Cook to extend the eighth. It's Corbin Martin's second walk since taking over. And men are on the corners for Ronnie Simon, who is 1-for-4 with an RBI single. That single came at his latest at bat. He waves wildly at the first pitch in this at bat, and it's 0-1. Simon not happy with himself. Isaac Mattson has been warming in the Indianapolis bullpen all inning long. He's been out there for a long time. It'll be Murray, Miller, and Long coming to the plate in the ninth. That comes down at least seven. Two outs, runners on the corners. Martin to the plate outside, and Simon lays off this time. Cowles, the shortstop, shaded up the middle. Ball and a strike. And it's on the way. Outside again, two balls and a strike. Right at the top of the hour here, 4 p.m. Eastern, the 2-1 for Martin. Up and in, he almost hit Simon, ball three. Since Martin came in after the leadoff walk by Peralta, it's gone walk, RBI double, RBI single, RBI single, double play, and another walk. And now a 3-1 pitch to Simon on the way. And that's upstairs, ball four. His third walk of the inning, and the bases are full of Indianapolis Indians for Esmerlin Valdez. The Cubs have walked seven in the game. Casey Opitz is making his way toward the bullpen. Catcher, who is their position player, ace in the pocket, will start warming up as the ninth batter of the inning comes to the plate. It's Maryland Valdez, 1-for-3 with a triple in the first pitch. A bender on the outside quarter, strike one call. Opitz's glove was in the bullpen. Tyler Beatty helps him out. And the fun part about when the position player starts to warm up, Jamie Vermilier, the bullpen coach, is able to catch for him down on one knee. This pitch called the ball. It's challenged by Bethencourt. The iCubs have one left, and that's also a ball. So the iCubs are finished now, and it's 1-1 on Valdez. Yeah, Opitz is normally the guy catching in the bullpen, but when he's warming up to pitch, one of the pitching coaches gets down on a knee. Martin missing again to Valdez. He's behind in the count, 2-1. Just missed again. Runners on every base, 8-1 Indianapolis, and Corbin Martin fires. Off the end of the bat, in the air to center field. Dean will get there, moving to his right and haul it in on the run to bring it into the inning. However, Indianapolis with two more, make that three more on the board in the eighth. They do that with only three hits, and they leave them loaded. So we go to the ninth. The iCubs down 9-1. Final inning of the road trip next on the iCubs Radio Network.
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0: The pitcher is Isaac Mattson for Indianapolis. They now have a comfortable 8-1 lead here in the ninth as B.J. Murray will lead off. Bo Burrows allowed one run in one inning, and Mattson fires a strike to B.J. Murray, who had an 8-game hitting streak coming into the day yesterday, now a combined 0-for-7 in the last two games. Behind 0-1, the switch hitter takes outside on a 96-mile-an-hour fastball from Isaac Mattson, working for the second time in the series. Mattson has not yet allowed a run in AAA as Murray jams one down the first baseline and tops foul. A couple of bounces into its journey, picked up by Cimillo, who will flip it over toward the dugout. Mattson 4 1/3 scoreless innings with the Indianapolis Indians. You want to know the difference in this game? The iCubs pitching staff has walked 7, 1 walk by Indianapolis. A 1-2 pitch outside, and it's 2-2 to BJ. Mattson began the year with the Pirates, pitched in 21 games, had a 4.12 ERA, so he was good up there. Trying to make his way back, and the 2-2 pitch waved at and missed, and he strikes out BJ Murray with 94 up in the zone. Well, Murray going to be excited to get back home, not the finish to this series he was hoping for. One out for Owen Miller, who is 0-for-3. When Miller and Murray are not hitting, this lineup looks a lot different. Not quite as productive. Just one run today as Miller golfs over a first pitch curveball from Mattson, and it's strike one. One strike pitch on the way. Miller went up to get it, slapping it foul to the right side. Last year, Mattson pitched 44 times with Pittsburgh, had a 2.45 ERA, and finished 12 games. This is a guy that has been accomplished in the big leagues. pitched four games with the Orioles in his debut in 2021. And now he's home with the 0-2 to Owen Miller. After a long pause, the pitch. Swing and a miss, back-to-back strikeouts. In the heart of the lineup for Mattson, two down, and the I-Cubs are down to their final out. 72 big league games for Mattson, a career 3.27 ERA, former 19th round pick of the Angels out of Pittsburgh. So signing with the Pirates allows him to pitch in familiar territory. Not long ago, he was in independent ball in 2023 in the Atlantic League. Here's Jonathan Long, 0-3. And the first pitch, he is downstairs, ball one. Now, let me just say that Long's 0-3 is going to include an asterisk for me. He should have an infield single. They called an error on the pitcher, Urquidy, on what was not at all likely an error. This pitch misses outside. This will be challenged by Flores. And it was confirmed it's a ball. So it stays 2-0, and Indianapolis out of challenges. We will not have any more challenges the rest of the way. Two-oh pitch. And that zips over for a strike. And this is in the dirt for ball three. From the belt, 3-1 pitch. Little bit low, ball four. And Jonathan Long draws a fitting base on balls here with two outs in the ninth inning, just the second.

0: hits for the I-Cubs today. Mattson home, and Bethancourt, a big hack of a pitch trending up and in. Now the I-Cubs down to their final strike. From the belt, the 0-2 to the I-Cubs catcher, and it's just a little bit low again. That's the same pitch that was ball four to Jonathan Long. 95 just below the knees. It was a good call by the home plate umpire. Long as big of a lead as he wants. No hold there. It's 8-1 Indianapolis with two outs in the ninth. The 1-2 for Mattson. Long takes off. Bethancourt looks at a called third strike, and the ball game is over. The I-Cubs, with a golden opportunity to earn a rare series win this year, come up short on Saturday and Sunday, and they get blasted after the fifth inning yesterday through the remainder of the series. 8-1, Indianapolis wins today. They salvage a split of the six-game set. The I-Cubs return home to Des Moines on Tuesday to face Justin Verlander. We'll talk about that and more when the I-Cubs postgame show returns after this break on the I-Cubs Radio Network.
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0: Welcome back to Victory Field in Indianapolis, and the Iowa Cubs postgame show underway now following a series-closing loss by the I-Cubs to the Indianapolis Indians. We'll cover a lot here on the postgame show, but first and foremost, as we always do, we'll take a look at the box score for our game here this afternoon. Indianapolis pounded out 8 runs on 10 hits. They committed 1 error and left 8 on base. The I-Cubs, meanwhile, just 1 run on 4 hits. They commit 3 costly errors and leave 5 on the base paths. Meanwhile, Jose Urquidy earned the win. 7 shutout from the veteran right-hander. He's now 2-3 on the season. A loss to Matthew Boyd in the rehab start. He falls to 0-1. Game was played in 2 hours and 35 minutes in front of a Sunday afternoon crowd of 9,059 on a beautiful 76-degree afternoon. Individually in this one, For the iCubs, just one hit each for four different players. The lone RBI belonged to Brett Bateman, who nearly hit.

0: one out of here, his double in the eighth. Again, the only run for the Iowa Cubs. Meanwhile, for Indianapolis, Rafael Flores, 3-for-4, just a home run shy of the cycle. He finished with 2 RBI. And Manuel Valdez had 2 hits and scored 3 runs. By the way, Flores also scored a pair of runs in the contest. And Nick Cimillo had an RBI as well. He also scored a run and walked, reaching base several times. On the mound, Matthew Boyd looks sharp. He allowed 3 runs, 2 earned in 4 innings, scattered 4 hits, struck out a pair and walked 1. Gabe Klobosits worked his scoreless inning with a walk. Doug Nikhazy charged with 2 runs, 1 earned in an inning and 2/3. Luis Peralta looked to leave with some discomfort in the eighth. He went 1/3 of an inning and allowed 1 run on 1 hit and a walk. Corbin Martin, 2 runs allowed on 3 walks and 3 hits in his lone inning. For Indianapolis, the story today, Jose Urquidy, 7 scoreless, his longest outing since 2022 in the big leagues with Houston. He allowed just a couple of hits and struck out 6. Bo Burrows allowed 1 run in 1 inning, and Isaac Mattson struck out the side, walking 1 in the top of the ninth. With the victory, Indianapolis now just 9 games under 500. They are 24-33. The iCubs fall to 8 games under 500, 24 wins and 32 losses on the campaign. 8-1 again is the final score. Indianapolis takes down Iowa in the series finale. These teams split their 6-game set right down the middle, 3 wins apiece. We'll take a break, come back, and walk you through this one, tell you exactly how it happened today after this on the iCubs postgame show.
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0: Welcome back to Victory Field in Indianapolis. Kids running the bases at the moment following an 8-1 win by the home team. We'll take you back through the ballgame. It was a pitcher's duel early on in this one, but between the veterans Urquidy and Boyd, Indianapolis struck first as they would get the first run of the ball game in the bottom of the second. That was the only run scored over the first 4 innings, and it came with 2 outs. Boyd had retired the first 5 batters. Then in Manuel Valdez flipped a slider into shallow right field for a base hit, and Rafael Flores followed with an RBI triple deep into the left center field gap. Indianapolis had a 1-0 lead. Boyd actually came back out to begin the 5th inning. At this point, the iCubs still had done nothing against Jose Urquidy, and they would not do anything against Urquidy, but Boyd allowed 2 singles just out of the reach of diving middle infielders to open the 5th. 1 for Valdez, 1 for Flores. He departed with 2 on and nobody out. Gabe Klobosits came in, struck out Nick Cimillo, walked Sean Ross, so the bases were loaded. Tamar Johnson came to the plate. He had a ground ball to short. Cowles, rather than stepping on the base himself, flipped it to Triantos for 1. Triantos threw off balance to first. It got past first baseman Jonathan Long, and that scored a run on the E4. A 2nd run in the inning coming across should have just been a 1-run play or an inning-ending double play. That's where the unearned run on the line of Boyd came from, and it was 3-0. In the bottom of the 6th, it was a 1-out triple from Esperlin Valdez, and then an RBI double by Davis Wenzel to dead center that added even more to the lead. At that point, it's 4-0 Indianapolis. They took a 5-0 lead in the bottom half of the 7th on an RBI single with 2 outs by Ronnie Simon. That followed a leadoff walk in the inning by Doug Nikhazy. Fast forward to the 8th, that was the last action of the game. The iCubs scored their only run with 2 outs that inning after Ben Cowles singled to start the inning, and Brett Bateman doubled him home, nearly hitting a home run to right field. It hit off the top of the wall out there for an RBI double, the 12th RBI for Bateman. At that point, the I-Cubs were down 5-1. They would give up three more, though, in the bottom of the eighth. That was an inning filled with walks. It ended up being four walks in the frame. RBI in three straight at-bats, a double by Rafael Flores, a single by Nick Cimillo, and another single from Sean Ross. In the end, 8-1 Indianapolis. They outhit the I-Cubs 10-4, and they win the last two games of the series to earn a split right down the middle. We'll take a break one more time, come back, look at the out-of-town scoreboard, and get you ready for what should be a fun one on Tuesday night back at home in Des Moines. We'll talk about all that next on the I-Cubs pregame show.
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0: Welcome back to the postgame show following the iCubs 8-1 loss to Indianapolis. Let's take one more look at the Mercy One out-of-town scoreboard before we send you on your way. A lot of finals in minor league baseball. Scranton Wilkes-Barre scored a run in the first. They made it hold up for a 1-0 win over Worcester. St. Paul shut out Louisville 3-0. Lehigh Valley got by Buffalo 8-5. Durham slips by Norfolk 7-6. Jacksonville, a slim victory at Charlotte by a score of 6-5. Syracuse took down first place Rochester 11-6. Nashville has come from behind with 3 runs in the 7th. They have a 4-3 lead over Gwinnett in the bottom of the 8th. Nashville 3 outs away from moving into sole possession of first place, with Memphis having a chance to match them tonight at Omaha with a first pitch at 5:05. One other game in progress, bottom 8 in Toledo. Columbus has a 6-4 lead. Toledo, our next opponent on Tuesday in Des Moines. Well, in single A, Myrtle Beach yet to get underway. They will start in about 2 hours, 5:35 Central Time tonight. They host Wilson. High A South Bend, with a 4-run bottom of the 7th, has come back from trailing 3-1. They have now taken a 5-3 lead. 2 hits for Miguel Useche, 2 hits for Justin Stransky as well, as South Bend looking for another step toward a Midwest League playoff berth. In that game, the starting pitcher for South Bend was Will Sanders, so that's good to see. He allowed one earned run, 3 total in 3 2/3 innings. He struck out 2 and walked 1. Sanders making his way back here to join the Iowa Cubs. Double A Knoxville, another big win over Chattanooga. They won 3 straight at the end of that series. Now just a half game out of first in second place in the North Division of the Southern League. A 4-2 win for the Smokies today. And they are now 2 games over 500, heading down the home stretch in the first half. 2 hits and 2 RBI for Jefferson Rojas. Brooks Capo pitched well, lowering his ERA to 2.61 on the year. He allowed 1 run in 5 innings and struck out 7. As for the big league team, the Cubs play Sunday night baseball tonight. Jordan Wicks on the mound on NBC against the Cardinals, as the Cardinals will throw fellow lefty Matthew Liberatore in that one. Elsewhere in the major leagues, top 9, the Red Sox have a 9-4 lead over the Guardians. In the 8th inning, it's the Mets 10 and the Marlins 1 in New York. White Sox lead the Tigers 2-1. That game headed to the 9th. In the 9th, Milwaukee a 2-0 lead over Houston. Bottom 6, Rangers have a 6-0 lead over the Royals. In the 4th inning, the Giants lead the Rockies 2-1. A's and Yankees scoreless in the first, so are the Diamondbacks and Seattle and the Phillies and the Dodgers. Orioles beat the Blue Jays 9-5, 9-3 Pirates over the Twins. Nationals doubled up the Padres 4-2. It was the Rays beating the Angels 5-2, and the Reds 6 and the Braves 4 in Cincinnati. The Reds salvage a game in that series. The Cubs, if Milwaukee holds on, will need a win tonight to avoid dropping 5 games behind the first place Brewers. Well, the iCubs return home. They'll board a bus, about a 7-hour ride home from Indianapolis, in just a few minutes. And they'll be in Des Moines on Tuesday night, 6:38 first pitch. The gates will open at 5:30. We'll be on the air with the Yuengling pregame show at 6:15 on the iCubs broadcast network. And it'll be a fun one. It's going to be Ty Block, the veteran, on the mound for the iCubs. He is 2-3 with a 4.26 ERA, and he will be opposed, it sounds like, as long as nothing changes, by the rehabbing future Hall of Fame right-hander Justin Verlander, who will be making his first rehab start for the Tigers with Toledo. Again, that's Tuesday at 6:38. 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Again, that's coming up Tuesday at 6:38 p.m. Well, that'll just about do it for our broadcast today, our coverage of iCubs baseball from Indianapolis. 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We'll talk to you again on Tuesday in Des Moines. 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
2: Will you spend the rest of your life blaming what is wrong on other people and end up ultimately under the wrath of God? Or will you embrace what God offers to you in Jesus Christ?
3: Welcome to Open the Bible Weekend with Pastor Colin Smith. And Colin, just hearing that little bit right there, I have a number of people that already come to mind. I'm like, you know what? Quit blaming your past. You're not the victim here. Let's figure out how to move on. And it sounds like you're saying we can do that through Christ.
4: Yeah, that's right. And this comes straight out of the book of Deuteronomy, where we are in this series. Here's a younger generation of people who have grown up in the desert because their parents didn't have the faith to get into the promised land. Hmm. And all of the parental generation died in the desert, we're told in the scripture. So here are younger people who might have spent the rest of their lives blaming their parents. But how does that move them forward?
3: Yeah.
4: It doesn't move them forward at all. And the challenge that Moses brings to them is that they must not simply live in the past with recriminations over the failures of others. They have to take ownership of obedience and faith in their own lives and recognize that the same impulse to unbelief that resides in others also resides in us, and it's only by the grace of Jesus Christ that we can move forward. I hope that this series is going to be a real help to many to engage in the power of a new beginning.
3: Well, we are in Deuteronomy chapter 1, so I hope you'll grab a Bible and join us there as we continue a message called Change the Future by Owning the Past. Here's Pastor Colin.
2: So let me offer to you from the scriptures here six impulses that are in you as they are in me by nature. They're all right here in front of you in the scripture. Number one, verse 26, by nature I rebel against God. Second, by nature I treat God with contempt. By nature, what I do, by nature what we do is that we hold back praise to God for his goodness and we apportion blame to God whenever we experience evil. By nature, I treat the abundant goodness of God with contempt. Number three, by nature, I blame others. Verse 28. Notice what they say, our brothers have made us lose heart. So it's always the brother's fault, isn't it? They say that the people are stronger and taller than we are. The reference here, of course, is to the spies coming back and the spies who brought this negative report and brought discouragement to the people. And now the people are saying, well, it's all the spies' fault. They're the ones that discouraged us. Not my fault, it's the spies. By nature, you recognize this? I blame others for all my problems. Number four, by nature, I resist the truth. Look at verse 29. Here's Moses speaking to the people, and they're afraid, and he says, now don't be terrified. Don't be afraid of them. That's the Canaanites. The Lord your God who is going before you will fight for you just as he did in Egypt and in the desert. Haven't you seen how God bears you up as a father carries his own son? And Moses is pleading with the people here. They're full of fear. And so what does Moses do? As a prophet, he pours the word of God into their lives. But it makes no difference. It resists the truth by nature. Number five, by nature I refuse to believe, verse 32. You did not trust in the Lord your God who went ahead of you. This is the reality of our fallen condition. By nature, I am suspicious of God. By nature, we are unwilling to believe. And that leads to the sixth thing here. By nature, I am under the wrath of God. Verse 34, it's so clear. When the Lord heard what you said, he was angry. and solemnly swore, not a man of this evil generation will see the good land that I swore to your forefathers, and none of them did. What this is telling me is that by nature, I am alienated from God, and by nature, I am justly under his wrath. There is a heaven, but folks, by nature, it's not for me. And by nature, it's not for you either. By nature, I have no basis on which to enter into the land of promise that is full of God's good things. And Moses is saying so clearly here, now folks, understand this, all of this was in your parents, but don't think it stopped there because all of it's in you. That's the message. Now this raises an obvious question. If everything, think about it, if everything that kept your parents out of Canaan is also in you, if everything that kept them out is also in you, then what hope is there of you ever getting into the promised land? That's the question, isn't it? If all that kept them out now is also in me, what hope is there of me ever getting in? Let me tell you what won't help you very briefly, and then what will. First, what won't help you? Turning over a new leaf won't help you. And the reason I mention that today is simply because of verses 41 to 46 that you can look over or read later that tell us that when the people realized how badly they had messed up, their response was, hey, we can sort it out. All we need to do is turn over a new leaf. We said we weren't going to go up to Canaan. Now all we need to do is change our minds. We'll go up to Canaan. And so they decide they're going to go up to Canaan after all. But verse 42, God said to them, don't go up, because I will not be with you, and you will be defeated by your enemies. But they weren't listening to God. They were sure they could sort out their own problem. Nothing that I've messed up that I can't fix. And so they went up to Canaan, and you'll read from the story there, they were completely and utterly routed and defeated. See, the problem is that turning over a new leaf doesn't change what is in you by nature. All that happens when you turn over a new leaf is that what's in you gets written on a new page. Have you discovered that in life? So what hope is there for these people? If it's not turning over a new leaf, where's the hope? Turn with me over perhaps a couple of pages in Deuteronomy to Deuteronomy chapter 5. Would you do that? Deuteronomy chapter 5, because here I want you to see something that is wonderfully strange, that if you've grasped what we've been learning so far, will be light and will bring hope and joy to your heart. Deuteronomy chapter 5, verse 1. Moses summoned all Israel and said, now look at what he said, verse 2, and watch out for what's strange and surprising here. The Lord our God made a covenant with us at Horeb. You see what's surprising about that? How many of us are under 40? Were we even born at Horeb? No. How many of us are between 40 and 58? Do we remember much about Horeb? God made a covenant with our parents, didn't he? But you see what Moses is saying here. It's the same issue as we have right back there in chapter 1. Moses is saying to us, the Lord our God made a covenant with us at Horeb. I think I would be saying, wait a minute, Moses. I know you're over 100. And I know when you get over 100, it gets a little difficult to remember things. But please, Moses, can you remember that the covenant that God made at Horeb, most of us weren't even born. The rest of us who were can't even remember it. That covenant was made by God with our parents, not with us. And Moses would say, now you just listen. I'm telling you, that the covenant God made at Horeb when most of you weren't born, and those of you who were can hardly even remember it, I'm telling you that God made that covenant with us. And if you think I'm making too much of that, look at what he says in verse 3. It was not with our fathers that the Lord made this covenant, but with us, with all of us who are alive here today. You see what he's saying? God has made a covenant before you were born, and it is truly for you. And I'm here today to say from the heart and from the Bible that God has made a covenant of grace before any of us were ever born. And it is for you. And that covenant is that he will redeem sinners who are locked in unbelief and contempt for God and rebellion and blaming others and under the wrath of God. That covenant is that God has determined to redeem people like us through his Son, Jesus Christ. And this covenant, folks, was not written on tablets of stone. This covenant that God sealed before you were born is sealed in the blood of the Lord Jesus Christ. So I want you to stand today, in your mind right now, to stand not at the foot of Mount Sinai with all of these Israelites, but at the bottom of another mountain that is called Calvary. And as you look up to what is going on there, you see that there is a man hanging on a cross, and he is the Son of God. His body is being torn, and his blood is being poured out. And he says, now my body is given for you. And through the shedding of this blood, I'm sealing a new covenant in which your sins and all that is in you is to be forgiven.
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2: Folks, think about this. 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What's in you by nature goes all the way back to the Garden of Eden. And what is yours by grace goes all the way back to the cross of the Lord Jesus Christ. That's why the title of this message is that you change the future by owning the past. And owning the past of what is mine by nature is what the Bible calls repentance. I need to own what is in me by nature. I need to be absolutely clear about what I'm up against in living this Christian life. Lord, by nature, I am a rebel who treats your kindness with contempt and blames others and resists your word and refuses to believe and deserves to be under your righteous judgment. Owning what is in you by nature is where repentance begins and how it continues. As long as you're trying to tell yourself what a great and good person you are, you can never make progress in the Christian life. And owning what is mine by grace is what the Bible calls faith. I need to own what is mine by grace, to know who Jesus Christ is for me and what it is that he has done for me and what he offers to me. By grace, God has made a covenant for you. He sent his Spirit to empower you as his Son has come to redeem you. And faith looks at all that Jesus Christ has accomplished for our forgiveness and all that the Spirit brings by way of power for a new life, and faith says, this is mine. It's mine. So repentance begins when I own what is mine by nature, and faith begins when I own what is mine by grace. This is the very heart of the Christian life right here. And so you see the drama of this moment, this new generation, nobody over than 58 or thereabouts are standing there on the verge of Jordan, and Moses is now speaking with great passion to these people. Moses remembers well, better than most of them can, how their parents had turned back and how unbelief had wasted a whole generation and brought such pain and such tragedy to them all. And now the question that Moses holds before them in the book of Deuteronomy is, what are you going to do? You're going to face all the same fears, all the same struggles, all the same temptations that are in human nature. Are you going to follow what's in you by nature? Or are you going to receive what is yours by grace? That's the question. That's the question for you tonight. Will you follow the impulse of unbelief that is in you? Really? Will you follow the impulse to hear God's word, but let it be water off a duck's back that never really changes you? Will you follow the impulse that is in you to treat God's mercy towards you with contempt and to turn away? Will you spend the rest of your life blaming what is wrong on other people and end up ultimately under the wrath of God? That's the quest. Or will you embrace what God offers to you in Jesus Christ? The covenant that was made before you were born, but it was made for you. Will you turn from your unbelief and from your rebellion and from your pride and trust the Savior who loves you and gave himself for you? And one more thing to say before we wrap up here. I know that whenever the preacher uses the words repentance and faith, there are many of us who immediately draw the conclusion, he's talking now to unbelievers. He's now talking about what unbelievers need to do in order to become Christians. And that's true. But there's more to it than that. Repentance and faith, owning what is in you by nature, owning what Christ offers to you by grace, repentance and faith are not only what unbelievers do in order to become Christians. Repentance and faith are what believers do to live as Christians. That is fundamental to understanding the Christian life. Otherwise, what you have is simply a decision that leaves you unchanged. God calls us to a life of repentance and of faith. A life, folks, in which we sustain the ongoing struggle against the impulses of what is in us by nature by laying hold of what Jesus Christ gives us by grace. There is no other way to live the Christian life. So if I am to live the Christian life this week, if you're to live as a Christian this week and do it well, you need to be absolutely realistic about what is in you by nature. By nature, Lord, I'm a rebel who treats your kindness with contempt and blames other people for my problems and resists your word and refuses to believe. All this is in me. And so every day I have a fight on my hands. Do you experience that? And if I am to live this Christian life and to engage in that struggle, I need to lay hold of all that Jesus Christ is for me. The Son of God loves me. He gave himself for me. He reigns in heaven. And what that means is that nothing that happens in my life comes to me except through his loving hand. And I certainly do not understand all that he allows and all that he brings in my life and all that he does in my life. But honestly, I do not expect to, because God is sovereign in heaven and sees eternity. And I'm just a man here on the earth in a little capsule of time. But I do know that I am forgiven. And I do know that I am not under his wrath. I do know that I live in his mercy. I do know that I am never alone because he walks beside me. I know that I can trust him because the Son of God has given himself for me, and he's triumphed over death in his mighty resurrection, and he's for me even in my darkest hour. Folks, that's faith. And honestly, you know, It is possible to be a Christian atheist. A Christian atheist is a guy that goes through life saying, I believe in God, but lives as if he didn't exist. You say you believe, but you don't actually trust him in anything that's actually happening in your life. That's what happened to this generation that died in the desert. It's possible to go through life bearing the name of Christ, receiving the provision of Christ, hearing the promises of Christ, to profess faith, but not actually to trust him. And that's the battle I'm going to face this week, and that's the battle you're going to face this week. To live by faith. And to own in what I face this week, who Jesus is and all that he is for me. It's my Lord, my Redeemer, and my Savior who walks every step of the way. Just this week, I had the joy of sharing an evening in a home with a very small group of pastors. There was someone there from Moody. There were a couple of marvelous guys, pastors who were serving in the city, and a few others. We had gathered to meet privately with an archbishop from Africa. The conversation ranged as we spoke about the challenges of ministry in America. You know, the whole deal of the cultural tide that is against us. The shallowness of faith in so many churches. We heard about the kinds of pressures that our brothers and our sisters in Christ in Africa are so often facing. And Lon Allison was there. And as the conversation had been going on for a while, he jumped in. He said, you know, you guys are making me feel quite miserable. He said, it seems like you guys have forgotten that Jesus Christ rose from the dead. Now, I reckon it takes a little bit of courage to tell a group of pastors you've forgotten that Jesus Christ rose from the dead. But I'll tell you, when he said that, and then from there, he kind of launched into speaking of the risen Christ who has never failed his church and never will. The whole conversation lifted. Faith! My prayer is that even now, God would breathe into your soul faith. That you would see that in all of your battles and in all of your struggles, and some of them may be indescribably intense, Christ is for you. That you would embrace him with faith for everything that you are facing today and this week, and that you, by God's mercy, would be able to say, if this God is for me, then who can be against me?
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4: Well, it's for everyone who wants to grow in their faith, and hopefully that's every Christian believer. You know, the disciples at one point said to Jesus, Lord, increase our faith. And they'd been following Jesus for some time when they said it. They'd left everything in order to follow him. But they came to a place at one point where they realized, we're going to need to grow in faith. And I think every Christian comes to a place like that. You know, I've been trusting Jesus for some time, but now I'm facing circumstances where I'm really going to have to trust him. Lord, increase my faith. So this 30-day devotional book is designed to help and encourage growing in faith. I have loved working on this, and I'm very excited about the opportunity of sharing it with you.
3: 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Is the fear of the Lord an Old Testament idea? Pastor Colin Smith talks about what the New Testament says about fearing God on the next Open the Bible Weekend.
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6: Memorial Day began after the Civil War when family members gathered to honor all those who died in the war by decorating their graves. And we continue this practice today. And so on this Memorial Day, do your part to honor all those who have given the greater love by laying down their lives for others. It's a way of sharing hope because hope lives on.
7: Now, Gavin, Mommy needs you to be a good boy in the store. 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
8: No!
7: Oh, Gavin, that was naughty. 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
7: Oh, I'm sorry. Oh, let's just go, honey. No, oh, don't throw that.
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7: I'll pay for that. Oh, Gavin, don't!
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7: Okay, baby, let's not do that.
8: No.
7: Oh.
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11: 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At the National Religious Broadcasters Convention in Dallas, Texas, the Fellowship's Caleb Burrows and Gadi Takeman Dan spoke with Israeli Navy Captain Guy Barak.
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13: I can tell you that since October 7th, mainly I saw the direct and very fast answer to all our requests. Daily requests, by the way, for the most urgent needs of this war. For example, we got special ambulances that could drive in a rough roads in the Gaza Strip, and we could use them for blood plasmas during this war. You know, PTSD is something that become more and more common in Israel, but not just for those who fight on the battlefield, but for their families, for their kids, their spouses, their parents, those who experienced evacuated their houses and been all over the country. So FIDF facilitate PTSD programs to assist us and not just to be able to go back to the battlefield for those soldiers who needed this treatment and recovery and being able to get their health treatment, but even for those who are not on the battlefield that will be able to in the future, build a house in Israel in an appropriate way as human beings, you know, build a family.
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6: 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Stay tuned. This is a repeat edition of The Plumb Line with Jason Carlson of Christian Ministries International as we discuss four categories of cults on The Plumb Line. Freedom for Youth Ministries empowers youth across Iowa through the love of Jesus Christ to break out of bondage, discover their God-given talents, and lead transformed lives. If you'd like to be part of the solution to the problems youth today face, join Freedom for Youth in reaching out to our youth in Iowa and demonstrate your love for Jesus and for others by sharing your time and talents with the youth that Freedom for Youth serves. 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Welcome to this edition of The Plumb Line. I'm your host, Jay Rudolph. On the broadcast today, our discussion is dealing with four categories of cults. That's the title of it, From a Biblical Worldview. It's the title of a presentation that's given by Christian Ministries International, and specifically by the president of that organization, Jason Carlson, who is with me today. And welcome to the broadcast, Jason.
7: Thank you, Jay. Sure appreciate the opportunity to be with you today.
6: Yeah, really looking forward to visiting with you. That's one of kind of my interests for all my years in Christian radio, which has been about a quarter of a century spent in Christian radio. And so a lot of time that I've had this interest in sharing the truth to help people to be discerning and not to fall for hollow and deceptive philosophy, one of my favorites, verses, Colossians 2:8. And so that's kind of what our focus is here. We want to clearly share the real gospel and then show why these other quote-unquote gospels are not good news at all. And so we'll do that as best we can by God's grace, and I'm looking forward to this discussion. But let's begin here, Jason, really basic, by just telling us about Christian Ministries International, a little history or background on what you do.
7: Yeah, absolutely. Thank you. Yeah, our ministry was founded back in 1975 by my father, Dr. Ron Carlson, and he's been at home with the Lord now for about 12 years. But since his passing, my brother and I have carried on the work of his ministry. And basically, for over 45 years now, we have been working to equip Christians and churches and mission organizations with answers for our faith, why we believe what we believe, how we can contend earnestly for the faith, as Jude 3 encourages us against the false cults, false religions, false philosophies in our world today. And we've been fortunate to have traveled all over the world working with different mission organizations and churches and holding evangelistic seminars. And God's been really faithful, and we've seen thousands and thousands of people come out of the deception of the cults and various world religions over the years. So It's a great honor to be a part of your show today, and I know you have a heart for this too. And so thank you for giving us a chance to share about our ministry here.
6: Yeah, that's fantastic. Well, Jude3.com, you referenced Jude 3, and Jude, and then the numeral 3.com is the website people can go to for more information, or if they want to have you or someone come and speak, I'm sure they can reach out there as well, and I'll be sharing that from time to time. Maybe you can tell, well, actually, let me say this first, too. I also want to welcome you as a fellow Upper Midwest resident. The ministry is based in central Minnesota, right?
7: Yeah, our ministry is based in the Twin Cities, and lived here my whole life, so grateful to be a part of a program here in the Midwest. So,
6: Let's talk about that Jude3.com name, because you already referenced Jude 3. What is the scripture there that that's built upon?
7: Well, Jude 3, it's an interesting verse because Jude, who was the earthly brother of Jesus, he starts out this letter and he says to the church, you know, I long to write and talk to you about the salvation that we share. And yet he says, but I feel instead that I needed to write because we need to contend earnestly for the faith that has been once for all entrusted to the saints. And he goes on to describe how false teachers have begun to creep into the church and false teaching has begun to creep into the church. And so this has been a reality that believers have faced from the very beginning. And we see it not only, you know, all the way back 2,000 years ago, but all throughout church history, false teachers who have come into the church seeking to lead people astray. And our world today is literally inundated with false gospels and false Christs. You know, it's really interesting. 150 years ago in the United States, there were just a few thousand people involved in the cults. And today, in America alone, there are over 1,000 cults. There are over 30 million people involved in these different groups. So it's a huge source of both error leading people astray, but it's a great mission field for those of us who love Jesus and love his revealed truth to hopefully speak faithfully God's revealed truth to these people caught up in the darkness. So that's what our ministry has been about all these years. And it's really interesting as I think about where we are in the world today. And, you know, you look around at world events and people, you know, read the signs of the times. I was just studying earlier this week, Matthew 24, where Jesus' disciples come to him and they ask him, you know, Lord, what will be the signs of your second coming? How will we know when the end of the age is upon us? And in Matthew 24, Jesus goes on and he says in verse 4, see that no one leads you astray, for many will come in my name, saying, I am the Christ, and they will lead many astray. And then he goes on to speak of wars and rumors of war and nation against nation and famines and earthquakes. And all these are the beginning of the birth pangs. And, you know, we see these events going on in the world today. You know, it's like reading your Yahoo news feed on the internet this morning. You see all these events taking place. But the number one sign Jesus told his church to be watching for were false Christs and false prophets. Our world today is flooded with false Christs, false prophets, false apostles, claiming to have a word from God, claiming to speak for God, some even claiming to be God themselves, and yet they are presenting a false gospel and leading millions of people astray.
6: Right. Those are some pretty disturbing statistics. And as I listened to you speak there, I was just thinking, you brought up Jude, you went to Matthew 24. I've already brought up Colossians 2:8, my abbreviated version of it anyway that I shared. And there are just a host of places in Scripture, and we're going to be going through a lot of those. I won't ask you to call those up right now, but we're going to be bringing up lots and lots of these verses that reference why it is so important for the body of Christ, for believers to be aware, to be discerning, to be educated about cult groups. But I wanted to have you share an answer to that. Why is it so important?
7: Well, you know, I think twofold. Number one, we need to guard our own hearts and our lives with the truth. We need to be aware of the reality that Satan comes to steal, kill, and destroy, as Jesus says in John 10:10. And he's seeking to lead people astray and lead them away from the pure and simple truth of the biblical gospel message. And so we need to guard the faith for our own sake. But we also, obviously, following Jesus' admonition in the Great Commission, he's called us to go into all the world and make disciples. And that certainly includes those who are caught up in these false cults and false religions. And so if we're going to take seriously the command of the Great Commission, we need to be prepared to both know what these different religious groups are teaching, what they believe, but then also how we can respond with biblical truth in a loving way to share the hope of Jesus with them and hopefully lead them out of their deception.
6: Amen. That leads me right into the outline that I wanted to share so our listeners know what to expect from the rest of the broadcast here. You've got these four categories of cults that you guys teach, and the first is pseudo-Christian cults, and I'm going to let you explain in a bit here what's meant by that. There

0: of Christ, as genuine believers, can reach out to those who are trapped in these cults and deceived, and help them find freedom and hope in Christ, the only one that can provide that freedom and hope. So we've got a lot of ground to cover here, lots to talk about, and we still have just a little bit of time in this opening segment here, so why don't I go ahead and open up into that first category. It's going to take us more than just the couple of minutes or so we got left in this segment, so we'll carry on in the next one. But pseudo-Christian cults, what does that mean?
1: Well, pseudo-Christian cult is really the first category of cult that our ministry reaches out towards. These are groups that claim to be Christian. They claim to believe the Bible, but what they do is they end up adding a new revelation or man-made teaching over and against the authority of Scripture. And in doing that, they end up denying the basic doctrines of Orthodox historical Christianity. So these are groups that will come looking like Christians, they'll come sounding like Christians, they'll come using Christian words and terminology, but when you begin to get behind the outer packaging, you discover very quickly that they are presenting a different Jesus and a different gospel. Some of the groups that would fit into this category would be groups like the Jehovah's Witnesses. Probably the most notorious in this category would be the Mormons, the Church of Jesus Christ of Latter-day Saints. You talk to the Mormon missionaries when they come to your front door, they'll have a little name tag on their shirt. We're from the Church of Jesus Christ of Latter-day Saints. And they present themselves as if they're just another standard church that believes in Jesus. But what you discover when you begin to look into what they teach and believe is that they have a different Jesus. They have a different gospel. And again, it's a message that's leading many people astray into deception and ultimately into an eternity separated from God. And so we need to be aware these pseudo-Christian cults are extremely prominent in our world today. I would venture to guess most of your listeners have friends, neighbors, coworkers involved in some of these groups. You've certainly seen the Jehovah's Witnesses and the Mormon missionaries come to your front doors. There are other groups like Christian Science. Lots of these groups out there that end up replacing the authority of God's word with some new man-made revelation or teaching, and again, thereby end up denying the central tenets of Orthodox biblical Christianity.
0: Right, right. And two other quick things here. One is we're going to be doing kind of an overview here, which is a good reason for you to go to Jude3.com, and you can learn more certainly there, because I had an entire broadcast already on the plumb line on Christian Science. I've got another one coming up on Mormonism. So I'm gonna hit a lot of these things in much more detail than what we have time. We're doing a little bit of an overview of these four categories here today. So understand as a listener, that's kind of the case here. But I do want to get more into this here. And I want to mention, too, just one thing that you brought up there, and that is if we wanted to define what a cult group is, and this is going to apply to all of the different categories that we talked to, the biggest thing is what you mentioned there, that there are extra-biblical or outside-of-the-Bible teachings, and those are held up as really more important than the Scriptures, because a lot of these apply or utilize the Scriptures in some sense, though they're typically misinterpreted. But then it's these other teachings and these things that go awry or astray from what the true gospel is. That's what forms the basis for a cult, or at least part of the basis anyway, right?
1: Absolutely. Yeah, that's really the heart of these false cults, especially these pseudo-Christian cults that we're talking about.
0: Yeah, yeah. And so we'll be getting into that, some of those false doctrines, those heresies that come up, starting off in the pseudo-Christian cults in the very next segment. And then we'll get into those other categories, Eastern cults, the occult, and New Age movement as well. So stick around here on the Plumb Line. My guest is Jason Carlson, and we're talking about four categories of cults. He is with Christian Ministries International, and we'll have more to come. You can reach me anytime. Share maybe some comments or thoughts about this broadcast, or maybe you've got a question that you want to ask that I could pass along to Jason if I can't answer it myself. And you can do that by emailing theplumblineradio@gmail.com. Plum is P-L-U-M-B. Don't forget the B at the end of it. theplumblineradio@gmail.com. I'd love to hear from you. And by the way, if you missed the first section of this broadcast here, or opening comments, you can catch those anytime, as well as past editions of The Plumb Line, when you go to places where you go for podcasts. 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It'll come up there, and you can listen to any of the past broadcasts. 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
0: 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This is The Plumb Line. I'm your host, Jay Rudolph, and I'm joined today by Jason Carlson, president of Christian Ministries International. We're talking about their breakdown of four categories of cults, looking at it from a biblical worldview as we rightly divide the word of truth. That's our goal anyway on The Plumb Line, each and every day's show. And we're talking about, in this segment here, pseudo-Christian cults, which if you missed the opening segment, Jason mentioned that this would be like the Mormons, Jehovah's Witnesses, Christian Science, and others. Pseudo-Christian cults is our title for this section here. And so let's break this down a little bit more here. We've kind of given the umbrella answer that all of these groups have some extra-biblical teachings, and they deny who Jesus Christ truly is, that he is the Son of God, that he was not created, but that he is the Creator. And so those are just some things. There's a whole lot we can get into. But in essence, it's what they say about Jesus that is especially problematic for all these groups, right?
2: Absolutely. The redefinition of Jesus Christ is obviously certainly central. Who Jesus is central to the truth of Orthodox Christianity, not only the person of Christ, but the work of Christ, the message of the gospel, and all of these pseudo-Christian cults, again, claim to be Christian, claim to believe in Jesus Christ, but they have a very different Jesus. Thereby, they also profess and proclaim a very different version of the gospel, and they end up leading many people astray into deception.
0: Mm-hmm. Right. You know what? Let's go ahead and do this right now, since we've talked about the real gospel or mentioned it, but we haven't given it straight out. So let's do that. Give it straight out. And what I'd like to ask you to do, and I would imagine that there is at least some aspect of this that applies to every group, no matter who you're talking to, as far as how you give the gospel. And there probably are some little idiosyncrasies that you want to watch out for, or be, you know, extra cautious with as you're presenting the gospel to different groups and the like. But if you were sharing the gospel, an opportunity to sit down with some Mormons, for example, how do you present that gospel? What are you saying to them?
2: Yeah, well, I mean, I think the key error of every cult and every religion is ultimately the idea that there's something that we as humans can do to earn favor with God or to work our way into a right relationship with God. And that's really the essence of religion and the difference between true biblical Christianity and all of these various religions of the world. Religion is about what we do through our good works, through our rituals, through our sacrifices, through our money, trying to win the favor of God and earn the right to salvation, however that's defined in each particular faith. The difference, however, between religion and the true biblical gospel is the gospel says that our works and our human efforts cannot save us. In fact, the Bible tells us very clearly that the gospel isn't about what we do, but it's about what Jesus Christ has done for us. Ephesians 2:8-9, for example, tells us that we're saved by grace through faith, not of works, lest anyone should boast. And the reason why this is, the gospel is so essential is because it really gets to the heart of who God is, who we are, and then who Jesus is. And the reality is God is holy. He's our creator who made us. He's holy. He's righteous. He has no sin within him. He cannot tolerate sin in his presence. The problem the Bible says that we have as human beings is that we are sinful. Sin is rebellion against God. It's rebellion against his will. And we are all born into sin. Romans 3:23 tells us that all have sinned and fallen short of the glory of God. We're born into this sinful world with a sinful nature. And because of our sin and God's righteousness, his holiness, we are so far separate and distinct from God by nature that there's nothing we could ever do. I mean, how on earth could any of us do enough to attain the level of a perfect, holy, righteous God? It's just simply impossible. And that was our fundamental problem, according to Scripture. And so the good news, which we call the gospel, the good news is that God has made a way for us through his Son, Jesus Christ. The eternal Son of God took on flesh and became a man so that we could know who God is, so that we could know how to come into a right relationship with him. And it's not through anything that we do of our works, but it's what Jesus did for us through his sacrificial death on the cross as the perfect sacrifice, the perfect Lamb of God, the one who was both God and man, perfect and sinless, but who was able to relate to us in our humanity as he took on human nature. When he died on the cross, he died for us as our substitute, taking our sin upon himself, and he paid that penalty, he paid that price, so that we could be forgiven and experience new life through a relationship with him. And really, there's only one way to salvation, and that's through Jesus Christ. The Bible's very clear about that. Jesus, John 14:6 says, I am the way, I am the truth, I am the life. No one comes to the Father except through me. We read in Acts 4:12, there's no other name given under heaven by which we must be saved other than the name of Jesus. So again, the consistent message of the Bible, of the gospel, John 3:16, God so loved the world that he gave his one and only Son, that whoever believes in him shall not perish but have everlasting life. We can't earn favor with God. We can't do enough good works to attain a right relationship with God. It's only through the free gift of Jesus and his saving grace that we can be saved. That's the consistent message of the gospel throughout the Bible. And so what we see when we look to the cults again, for example, is we find a very different presentation of the gospel. You talk to, for example, the Mormons. The Mormons will tell you that, you know, they believe in Jesus Christ. They believe in the gospel. But what you discover when you talk to the Mormons is the Jesus of Mormonism is just it was a man who evolved to become a god. He's one god in a pantheon of gods. He was the pre-incarnate brother of Satan. He was born through physical relations when God the Father came and impregnated Mary. Jesus was polygamous. They deny the efficaciousness of the cross and blood of Jesus Christ and his sacrifice. And so, again, you start to look at the doctrines and teachings of these various groups, whether it's the Mormons or the Jehovah's Witnesses, and you quickly discover they're not talking about the Jesus of the Bible, and they're not talking about the true biblical gospel of salvation by grace through faith.
0: Mm-hmm. Well, thank you, Jason. And there are two things I want to say now. And one is, first off, if you're out there in the listening family and have just heard the gospel as so clearly presented by Jason Carlson, reach out to me at theplumblineradio@gmail.com, because maybe this is your opportunity here. If you have not yet received Jesus Christ as your Lord and Savior, this is your opportunity as you hear this. And so you don't want to let this pass by. This could be the day of salvation for you, and I hope and pray that it is. There's no email I'd rather receive of all. I'd want to hear from everybody, but the one that would really cherish so much would be to hear from someone who said, I heard the gospel presented on the Plumb Line, and I came to faith in Jesus. Jesus Christ. Praise God for that. And so do reach out to me. Even if you've heard the gospel many times and you've been a believer for a long time, reach out to me as well at theplumlineradio@gmail.com. The other thing that I want to bring up here, Jason, is this just how we get people to even listen to us. And I'm thinking there's a little bit of common ground in the fact that, as I said before, a lot of these groups will give some credence to the Bible. You know, they're typically misinterpreting it. But especially with these pseudo-Christian cults, there is some credence to the scriptures. And so we can open those with, you know, some relevant acceptance. They'll at least listen to us, I suppose, because of that commonality.
2: Yeah, I think, you know, that does present an open door. And as I like to tell people, especially when you're talking about the pseudo-Christian cults who are so, if you want to use the word, evangelistic and outreach-oriented, right? You have the Mormon missionaries and the Jehovah's Witnesses who are regularly going through our neighborhoods, going door to door. I like to tell people they're literally a mission field at our doorstep. And when they come to our front doors, you know, we don't need to be afraid of having those conversations. We can begin with, like you said, some of those common terms that we both embrace. You know, let's talk about Jesus Christ. Who do you say Jesus is? Let's talk about the gospel. What do you teach the gospel is? What does scripture really say about what the gospel is? And so there are certainly bridges there that we can use to open those conversations.
0: I'm just thinking, too, you just brought up another really good point in that, and this is taught kind of in anybody who teaches, you know, evangelism courses, if you want to call it that, that we need to show that we care about the other person, which we certainly do as followers of Christ, or, you know, we wouldn't be sharing the gospel in the first place if we didn't care about them. We deeply care and want to see them in heaven with us, and so we display that by listening to them. So whether it's the pseudo-Christian cults, these Eastern cults we're going to talk about in a bit here, you know, let them share. How do you think you're going to get to heaven? What do you believe about God or about Jesus? And so let them share that, and then that opens up the opportunity for you to dialogue constructively with them about it, right?
2: I love that. That's great advice, and I love what the Apostle Peter says in 1 Peter 3:15. He says, be ready to give to anyone who asks you a reason for the hope that you have. And then he says, do so with gentleness and respect. And so that implies that, you know, Christians are equipped with good information. We're ready to contend earnestly for the faith, but we also want to do that graciously and winsomely with love and compassion. Because again, these people are not the enemy. They're victims of the enemy. They've been deceived by the God of this age. 2 Corinthians 5, the God of this age blinds the minds of unbelievers so they cannot see the light of the gospel of the glory of Christ. And so one of our jobs is to both rationally, but also lovingly and graciously share the good news of Jesus. And so I think that's really important for your listeners to keep in mind as well. Again, the cults are not the enemy. They are victims of the enemy.
0: That is such a vital point, too. And we can maybe remind ourselves about our past, too, because maybe we weren't deceived or caught up in, you know, the teachings of one of these groups, but we were nonetheless just as deceived before we came to faith in Jesus Christ. We may not have had, you know, these beliefs, but we had other wrong thinking and wrong beliefs. And so were it not for the grace of God, we would be just like them, certainly. And so that's a good thing to remind ourselves of as we think about exactly what you're saying, that it's the enemy, Satan, who is deceived them and holding them captive.
2: Amen. I think one of the things that I've appreciated most in my years of studying the different cults and world religions is it truly gives you a greater appreciation for the glory of the gospel and what God has done for us through his amazing grace.
0: Yeah. Amen. Jason Carlson, my guest, president of Christian Ministries International based out of Minnesota. And we're talking about four categories of cults from a presentation they do. We've gotten through at least some about the pseudo-Christian cults, and we'll start to move on to some of the others here in the next couple segments, and we may get back into the pseudo-Christian ones a little bit as well. But stay with me, because there's much more to come on The Plumb Line, and I want to share that email address again if you missed it before. It's theplumblineradio@gmail.com. That's where you can reach me with any comments, thoughts, questions. Maybe you want to share a topic or guest idea that you'd like to hear on The Plumb Line, and I would certainly consider that if you pass that along to me, theplumblineradio@gmail.com. Stay tuned.
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1: 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Thanks for tuning in to The Plumb Line. I'm your host, Jay Rudolph, on the broadcast today, talking about cults, four categories of cults from Christian Ministries International, and its president, Jason Carlson, who's my guest. And the next group to come up here that I'll go to in just a second is what we call Eastern cults. This would be Hinduism, Buddhism, some of those, and many others as well. But before we get to that discussion here, as I said earlier in the broadcast, we're just kind of giving an overview here. We don't have time in this one-hour broadcast to get too deeply into each of these groups, individual groups anyway, but you can get a lot more deeply into this, learn a lot more, and maybe get engaged in being able to, you know, effectively reach them with the gospel when you go to this Jude3.com website that is Christian Ministries International, and just share a little bit about some of the resources and what you would encourage people to find there or to pick up there from the site.
2: Yeah, thank you, Jay. Yeah, we have a lot of great resources available on our website, many that you can access for free, articles that we've written, video clips from our various lectures and presentations people can watch for free. Some of our resources that we make available for sale through our online store that I'd recommend, my father's best-selling book, Fast Facts on False Teachings, one of the greatest resources out there dealing with the cults, the world religions, the various false philosophies, short, concise chapters on all of these different issues we're talking about on the program today. That's been a best-selling book now for over 20 years, blessing a lot of people. We also have free resources available, like our email that we send every week on Wednesdays, our Fast Facts emails, where we provide people with just short, quick bullet points on different apologetic questions, different tips and tactics for responding to the cults and the world religions. If people want to sign up for those Fast Facts emails, they'll receive those each week from us. And just, again, quick, easy ways to get equipped with answers for why we believe what we believe and how we can share our faith with people caught up in these different false religions and philosophies.
1: Fantastic. Well, let's move on to these Eastern cults now. And these are not rooted in the scriptures. We talked about the pseudo-Christian ones. A lot of times have at least some commonality with us in the Bible, although albeit misinterpreted, as I've said. But for the case of Hinduism, Buddhism, and some of these others that I'll let you bring up, the others as well, we're talking about there's not even a familiarity or acceptance of the scriptures for these.
2: Yeah, the Eastern cults or the Oriental cults, these are really groups that are rooted in Hindu and Buddhist philosophy. And so in Eastern thought, the basic philosophy is what is known as monism and pantheism. Monism is the idea that everything is spiritually interconnected, everything is one. Pantheism is the belief that everything is God, and God is ultimately this impersonal force that encompasses everything. And so the Eastern cults really all teach that our problem as humanity is that we are attached to this physical material world. We think that this world is real, and it's our attachment to this physical world that causes us to suffer. We have desires, and we have emotions, and we have our personalities, and all of these things are really, according to Eastern religion, Eastern philosophy, all of these things are really an illusion. The Hindus use the term Maya. The world is an illusion. And so our problem is that we've become attached to this physical material world, which is really, really an illusion. And so the goal in Hinduism and Buddhism and in all of the Eastern cults as well is to somehow transcend this world of illusion, to break through it to what they call true reality. And true reality is the impersonal universal force that they call God. Whether that's talked

0: talked about in terms of enlightenment or nirvana or becoming one with the all, one with the impersonal nothingness. All of these Eastern cults and philosophies have that same goal, to somehow transcend this world of illusion to become part of the true impersonal reality that they call God. It's when we experience that transcendence, that's when we will experience peace. But what your listeners need to understand is it's peace at the loss of your individuality. It's peace at the loss of your personality. It's becoming one with the impersonal nothingness, the impersonal all. And some of the different tactics that are used to somehow experience this transcendence, you have practices like transcendental meditation, practices like yoga. You have like the Hare Krishna group, for example. They'll chant thousands of times a day their Maha Mantra, their great mantra, Hare Krishna, Hare Krishna, Hare Rama, Hare Rama. They'll chant that over and over and over again, believing that eventually in chanting the name of Hare Krishna, they can transcend this world of illusion and become one with the impersonal universe that they call God. But again, it's at the expense and loss of your own personality, your own thinking, your feeling, your own individuality, as you become one with the impersonal nothingness.
1: Mm-hmm. Well, you would have to bring up that word yoga there. So it is in the Christian circles been a great debate of recent, and I'm glad you did. I'm not saying anything negative about that, but I want to talk about that a little bit because it is it's a problematic thing, I think, for Christians, because we've tried to slap the Christian label on it, I feel like, and say, oh, we're doing Christian yoga. Is that okay?
0: Yeah, I would agree with you 100%. Yoga is something that I would encourage any Christian to not have anything to do with. It's a 2,000-year-old religious practice developed in India for a very specific religious goal, which is to, again, transcend this world of illusion to become one with the impersonal universe that the Hindus call God. And so what we see here in America, and many people think this is just fun and games, this is just, you know, a nice way to exercise and stretch. What many people don't understand is that those yoga postures were developed with very specific spiritual purposes in mind. And the various yoga postures that people perform are physical keys that really unlock the spiritual realm, allowing you to experience transcendence or enlightenment. Really, in true yoga philosophy, what they describe is everybody has coiled at the base of their spine what they call the kundalini, the great white serpent of light. And the yoga postures are keys that unlock this kundalini spirit so that it can ascend through your chakras, these supernatural spiritual centers in your body, where it ultimately possesses you. As you go through these various yoga postures, you become possessed by this kundalini spirit who then opens your eyes to spiritual enlightenment. Again, this is purely occultic. It has nothing to do with exercise. And so for Christians to be involved in this, I would highly caution them. You know, there's lots of great ways to exercise that have nothing to do with 2,000-year-old occultic religious practices. If you're involved in yoga, I'd certainly encourage you to go in some different directions. So,
1: yeah. Thank you for that additional explanation. It's fantastic and very, very insightful, I believe. So, I could probably do a whole program on that easily enough, but I think that's plenty for what I wanted to cover there. So, another thing too that I wanted to bring up about these groups is reincarnation. That's kind of a big philosophy within most of the Eastern cults, right?
0: Absolutely. And reincarnation, the whole idea there, again, is that we're attached to this physical material world, and we're held bound to this physical material world through karma and reincarnation. Karma is the law of cause and effect, our good and bad deeds, which keep us attached to this physical material world. All of these Eastern cults and all, you know, everyone involved in Hinduism and Buddhism, they all believe that we will remain attached to this physical material world through karma, and that when we die, we will be reincarnated over and over and over again until we finally get it right and experience transcendence to become part of the impersonal universe called God. And so, you know, you talk to people involved in these Eastern cults, you talk to Hindus or Buddhists, most of them really have no sense of hope whatsoever of ever attaining peace. They believe that they're going to be reincarnated thousands and thousands of times, most likely, before they ever get it right. And that's one of the great bridges that we have as Christians when we're talking to people involved in these groups, is that we can offer them hope and assurance right here and now through the good news of the gospel of Jesus Christ, that you don't have to seek to work and earn your salvation by somehow building up enough positive karma to transcend this world of illusion. But the reality is that you could never do enough. And that's why Jesus came, to take away our sins so that we could know today with assurance that we have true peace with God, that when we die, as Hebrews 9:27 says, we're destined to die, and when we die, we face judgment. We're going to stand before God, and he's going to ask us, what did we do with his son, Jesus Christ? Do we put our trust in Jesus or not? You're not going to be, when you die, it's not nothingness, it's not spiritual evolution, it's not reincarnation. It's, you're going to stand before God, and he's going to ask you what you did with Jesus Christ. And so that's why it's so important, again, that we as Christians hold out the hope of the gospel to people who are caught up in these Eastern cults and Eastern religions.
1: Yes, indeed. Let's take a moment here for just one other in the list that you brought up, transcendental meditation, because I want to stress that, you know, sometimes you hear people talking about the importance of meditating upon the Word of God, and I think that is important, and it's great. There's a big difference between meditating upon the Word of God. The thing that I want to say, I guess, is you don't want to take meditation as being a wrong or bad thing, and the transcendental is really what makes it bad in this list here, transcendental meditation, right?
0: Yeah, absolutely. And there, like you said, there's a difference between true biblical meditation and meditation in the Eastern Hindu sense. So whether you're talking any of the various meditation techniques in Hinduism and Buddhism, TM or transcendental meditation is a particular Eastern cult group. But Eastern meditation is all, it's all inward, it's all subjective, it's all a descent within yourself, whereas true biblical meditation is outward, meditating on the person, the nature and character of God. It's objective, it's based in absolute truth, truth which is rooted in our eternal triune God. Biblical meditation is ascent. It's not descending within ourselves, looking within. It's ascent in the sense of that we look up to the King of Heavens, as Daniel describes him, the God of Gods, the Lord of Lords, and we are elevating our thoughts to meditate upon Him and His truth that He's revealed to us, not so that we can discover our own inherent divinity, but that we might discover who God truly is and who we are in relation to Him. And the Bible describes the person who meditates upon God and upon His laws is the person who experiences true peace. And that's where true life is found, in reflecting on God, knowing Him and meditating upon His laws, and then putting those into practice, not just knowing them, but putting them into practice. Jesus talks about, you know, the wise man who hears these words of mine is like a wise man who built his house on a rock. And that's what true biblical meditation is.
1: Yeah, exactly. Well, we want to talk about the other two categories here, and I must say that we have just one segment left, and we won't have much time at all to talk about the occult, but that's okay, because I'm going to direct people to another show, a full show that I did on that subject. When we return here, I'll talk about that, and we'll address primarily the New Age movement coming up in the final segment here. Wish I had a lot more time to go into these more deeply, but I'm very thankful to my guest, Jason Carlson of Christian Ministries International, for carving out this time for important discussion on the four categories of cults here on The Plumb Line. You can reach me anytime at this email address, theplumblineradio@gmail.com. theplumblineradio@gmail.com. 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This is The Plumb Line. I'm your host, Jay Rudolph. On the broadcast today, I'm joined by Jason Carlson, president of Christian Ministries International, based out of Minnesota. Their website is jude3.com, jude3.com. And I want to bring that up again because, as I said at the end of the last segment, not going to have time here to get into the occult, but you can find a lot more as far as resources at that website about the occult as well as these other groups that we're discussing. And I had a show not too long back with Eric Barger discussing in detail the full show on the occult, and so you can look that up when you go places where you go for podcasts. As I mentioned also earlier in the broadcast, let's say you go to Spotify to listen to music and podcasts, well, put in The Plumb Line with Jay Rudolph and it'll come up there, and you can search for the program with Eric Barger on the occult. Well, Jason, that being said, let's talk about the New Age movement here. That's the fourth category that you bring up, and that's kind of somewhat intertied or interchangeable with the occult in some ways, isn't it?
0: Yeah, the New Age movement is a really interesting philosophy, one that's extremely prevalent in our Western culture today. Over 60 million people in America involved in some form of the New Age movement. The New Age movement, the fundamental philosophy is really this: the men and women have evolved physically, and now we need to evolve spiritually to recognize our own inherent divinity. And so that's really the goal of the New Age movement, is to recognize that we are all God ourselves. We are divine, and we can discover our own inherent divinity. You know, it's interesting when I talk about the New Age movement, I really like to encourage people to recognize it's really not the New Age movement. I describe it as a not so New Age movement,
1: right?
0: Because this is really, it's really the oldest lie in the book. If you go all the way back to the very beginning, Genesis chapter 3, verses 1 through 6, we have the experience of Adam and Eve in the Garden of Eden. The serpent comes to tempt them. And if your listeners recall, what does the serpent say? He says in verses 1, in verse 4, in verse 5, God's word can't be trusted, right? Did God really say? He then says in verse 4, you know, you don't have to die. Man doesn't have to die. And we look at the New Age movement that embraces Eastern Hindu mysticism and reincarnation. Today we have a third of our population in America that believes in reincarnation as the basis of afterlife. I mean, again, these are the oldest lies in the book. Man doesn't have to die. The serpent in verse 5 goes on, man can become a god. You can be like God yourself. And then he talks about in verse 6 that there's this hidden secret knowledge that God hasn't made known to you, but you can know this hidden secret knowledge. Just eat of the fruit. And this is the exact same lie that's being promoted today by the enemy, by Satan, through the New Age movement, that men and women have evolved physically. Now we can evolve spiritually and experience our own inherent divinity. And so then what the New Age movement really is, in simplest terms for your listeners to understand, it's a combination of three of the greatest lies and deceptions that Satan has ever put over on the human race. You have Western secular humanism, which is the idea that there is no God. Men and women are just accidents evolved out of slimy algae. Man is basically good. The human potential movement, that, you know, we can continue to evolve and experience utopia as we tap into our own inherent goodness. You combine Western secular humanism with Eastern Hindu mysticism, which we just talked about. Everything is God. Everything is one. Through reincarnation and transcendental meditation, we can become one with the impersonal universe called God. So they combine this Western humanistic evolutionary concept with this Eastern mystical evolutionary concept of spiritual evolution. And then they wrap in the whole realm of the occult. And the word occult is simply a Latin word that means hidden or secret things. And in the realm of the occult today, you know, it would include things like divination and spiritism and angels and witchcraft and Satanism and all of

0: those things are brought in through the New Age movement combined with Eastern Hindu mysticism, Western secular humanism, to encourage men and women to recognize that again, we have evolved physically out of Mother Earth. We're all one with nature. We're all one with the universe. We're all one with Mother Earth. We've evolved physically, and now we need to evolve spiritually to discover that we ourselves are God. We are divine. And that's really the core of the New Age movement. And like I said earlier, it's the oldest lie in the book. It's what got Adam and Eve kicked out of the Garden of Eden back in Genesis chapter 3.
1: Yeah, yeah. Well, here's something that I hadn't thought about until you started talking about this, but this prosperity gospel movement, health and wealth teaching, I would never have referred to them as New Age movement, but at least certainly in one arena they are, because I know I've heard Kenneth Copeland and some of the others saying exactly what you've just said. We are God ourselves, in essence, right?
0: Oh, absolutely. There's certainly a lot of New Age type principles that a lot of these false teachers, even within the church, have embraced and adopted. And you know, like I often tell people, the number one target of the cults and false religions are untrained Christians that don't have good biblical knowledge, good biblical discernment. Because what they do, again, whether you're talking prosperity theology or the New Age movement or pseudo Christian cults like the Mormons, they all use Christian terms. They all come claiming to profess Jesus. They all come claiming to profess the gospel, but they've redefined these terms to fit their own man-made teachings and beliefs. And so we certainly, again, we see this in the New Age movement. The New Age movement, you talk to somebody in the New Age movement, they say, oh yeah, we believe in Jesus Christ. But when you ask somebody involved in the New Age movement, well, who is Jesus Christ? They'll tell you that Jesus Christ is just an enlightened guru. He's a man who evolved to become God himself. He was a human being who discovered the Christ consciousness that is available to all of us to come to know. And so again, you begin to recognize that the Jesus of the New Age movement, just like the Jesus of the cults, is not the Jesus of the Bible. And so again, as Christians, we need to know the real thing so well that when the counterfeits cross our paths, we're going to recognize them immediately.
1: Mm. Well, I don't want to miss these verses that I had in our little prep sheet that I put together before we started recording this, because in essence, I'm going to read these in just a second from 1 John. And this is why it is so important for us as true followers of Jesus Christ, as those who have been given and seen the light, come to the light of Christ and understood the gospel and come to believe it. So this is why it's so important that we pray for those who have not yet done so. It says in 1 John chapter 2, who is the liar? It is whoever denies that Jesus is the Christ. Such a person is the Antichrist, denying the Father and the Son. No one who denies the Son is the Father. Whoever acknowledges the Son is the Father also. As for you, see that what you have heard from the beginning remains in you. If it does, you also will remain in the Son and in the Father. And this is what he promised us, eternal life. I am writing these things to you about those who are trying to lead you astray. John wrote that in 1 John chapter 2, 22 through 26 in our Bibles. And I wanted to have you kind of conclude or wrap us up here. We've got a couple minutes yet, so you got plenty of time to talk about that a bit. Your thoughts on that?
0: Yeah. Well, you know, 1 John is a great book when, you know, both for discovering true Christianity, but also in the apostles' warnings to us about some of the false teachers out there. And you quoted from John, 1 John chapter 2. He goes on in chapter 4, and he says in verse 1 through 3, he says, beloved, do not believe every spirit, but test the spirits to see whether they are from God. For many false prophets have gone out into the world. By this you know the Spirit of God. Every spirit that confesses Jesus Christ has come in the flesh is from God, and every spirit that does not confess Jesus is not from God. This is the spirit of the Antichrist, which you heard was coming and is now in the world already. And, you know, again, that's exactly the warning that we see throughout Scripture, is that there are false Christs, there are false Gospels, there are false Jesuses. They've been with us for 2,000 years from the very beginning of the church, and the Bible tells us to be alert, be aware. And again, the way you recognize the false is by knowing the real thing so well. And so that's really what our ministry has been all about, and what I'd encourage all of your listeners to be engaged in themselves. Get some good biblical teaching, find a good Bible teaching church, connect with good ministries like the Plumline Radio Show, like our ministry, Jude3.com, where you can be equipped with the truth so that you can come to know the real Jesus and the real gospel, so that when the counterfeits cross your paths, you're going to recognize them immediately, not only protecting yourself from being led astray, but hopefully opening the eyes of those who are caught up in these different groups, so that they too can come to see the good news of the light of the gospel of the glory of Jesus Christ.
1: Yeah, that is the ultimate goal of this entire discussion, is that we would be able to help others. The scriptures tell us to do that, you know, to lead others, to rescue those who are perishing, lead others away from false teaching that is leading them to destruction. And so in an effort to do that, so we present this broadcast and this teaching, so hopefully that helps you kind of understand why we talk about this. And that's also the reason why I ask you to go and visit Jude3.com. Jude, the numeral 3.com, is the website for Christian Ministries International. And my guest, President Jason Carlson. Thank you so much, Jason. I do hope I can have you back on in the future.
0: Yeah, Jay, thank you. It's been an honor to be with you. And again, just grateful for your ministry. Keep up the great work. And we're just proud to be a part of this with you, and would love to join you again someday.
1: All right, fantastic. Jason Carlson again, president of Christian Ministries International, based in Minnesota. On the Plumb Line today, if you have any questions, want to share some thoughts about the broadcast, please do reach out to me. 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
9: The following program, Bless Israel, is brought to you by the International Fellowship of Christians and Jews.
10: The Holocaust was the systematic persecution and murder of 6 million Jews by the Nazi state and collaborators from 1933 to 1945. Nazi Germany created tens of thousands of camps to imprison millions of Jewish men, women, and children. Of the 6 million Jews murdered, 1.5 million were children. This horrific event must be remembered today and every day.
11: Welcome to this special Bless Israel program titled Never Forget, Never Again, brought to you by the International Fellowship of Christians and Jews. Val is a Holocaust survivor who grew up in Lithuania. In the summer of 1940, Hitler's army began its assault on the Russian Empire. The Nazis immediately began to implement their racial laws against the Jewish population, depriving Jews of every basic human right.
9: On August 15, 1941, Val and his family were forced into a ghetto, surrounded by barbed wire and armed sentries.
12: On the 4th of October, the Nazis, the SS, marched into the ghetto. They surrounded our little get the hospital, and they set it on fire. Everybody who tried to escape was shot. So the choice was to burn alive or die in a hail of bullets. The other atrocity took place 3 weeks later. Again, the Nazis, the SS, they all marched into the ghetto. They selected 10,000. They took them away to the notorious execution place, and they were all murdered. For my family and for me, this was a defining event. That's when we lost our faith in humanity. Seeing all the facts, seeing all the evil, unhinged us. We couldn't cope with it. We were completely derailed. We don't know what to do, we don't know where to go, we don't know what's happening to us. The fact that ordinary, normal people could be turned into killers was a shocking realization for us. We had to take on board that the line between good and evil was a very flimsy one, a very thin one, and it was all too easy to to indoctrinate ordinary people, indoctrinate ordinary people to turn from good into evil.
9: By 1944, the remaining Jews from Val's ghetto were herded into cattle wagons and taken into Germany to work as forced laborers, building factories for the production of German Messerschmitt jet fighters.
12: We knew, of course, they had a good idea that our life will be finished before we were liberated. Conditions were so bad that we did not expect to survive. We were very pessimistic. And we made a pledge obliging any survivor to bear witness. You see, we had that fancy idea that once we disclose how evil starts and how evil spreads, it will make a big impression and genocide won't happen again. Well, it was all wishful thinking, actually. I survived. I was one of the few. But it was just too traumatic to relive everything again and to talk about it. So in common with most survivors, I kept silent. It was such a gruesome story. People could not believe it. But I was prompted by my children. They wanted to know, and they were asking difficult questions. Why don't we have grandparents, uncles and family like the other children? And why do you speak with a funny accent? So we decided, when the kids were about 8, 9, we have to tell them what happened to us. But we had a problem. How do you introduce a child to the idea of radical evil? So we had to modify our story to their maturity. So there you are. The long silence was broke, and we began talking about it.
11: Tens of thousands of elderly Holocaust survivors, just like Val Ginsberg, still live in abject poverty. Many are alone and cannot afford food or medicine.
9: But thanks to you, our Christian radio friends, the International Fellowship of Christians and Jews is able to provide a survival food box with nourishing food for one poor elderly Holocaust survivor in the final years of their life. 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
11: 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That's NEVER to 91999. At a Holocaust awareness event, President and Global CEO of the Fellowship, Yael Eckstein, shared how the organization is providing food boxes to poor, elderly Holocaust survivors, like Miriam.
14: She was one of the first Jewish people that the Nazis took in Germany. And she was brought to Auschwitz to build the camps with her own hands. And she said, "I was strong, that's why I survived, but I was the only survivor." And she explained to me how for years she lived on one piece of bread.

0: any person who would bend down to pick it up would get shot on sight. And they would sit there laughing. And they would watch their fellow Jews, their fellow workers, their friends, their family get shot because they were so starving for a piece of bread. And she said to me, when you come with this food box that says on the side, donated with love from Christians in America, there are no words for the joy it brings to my heart. Finally, the Jewish people are not alone. Finally, there are Christians in America who care about me. Christians in America are sending me this life, this bread, this food, this chicken. That shows me that there is hope for the future. And that's what the fellowship aims to do.
1: Many Holocaust survivors face serious health issues. Those in need of treatment or medication crisis can sometimes live far from a medical facility. When war or terror attacks take place in areas like Ukraine and throughout Israel, they cannot safely leave their homes. But thanks to Christians and your prayerful and financial support, the Fellowship is able to provide mobile clinics to help poor elderly Holocaust survivors receive the care they need.
2: This mobile clinic allows doctors to reach Holocaust survivors in their homes.
3: Holocaust survivors are old people around 80s and 90s, and it's very hard for them to leave their home and to get the medical care. So we give them the medical care in their home.
2: Holocaust survivors have already endured such unimaginable difficulties in their lives. During times of crisis, it is especially important to make sure they receive the care and dignity they deserve.
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4: During the Holocaust, the Christian saved my life. 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
2: Auschwitz, the site of 1.1 million Jews who were slaughtered, murdered simply for the crime of being Jewish.
3: 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We're witnesses. 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
1: The fellowship was founded in 1983 by Rabbi Yekiel Eckstein, fulfilling his vision of building bridges of understanding between Christians and Jews. In his more than three decades of work, Rabbi Eckstein helped millions of needy Jews around the world, and he also encouraged millions of Christians to deepen their bonds with Israel and their biblical Jewish roots. It was in his beloved Holy Land of Israel where Rabbi Yekiel Eckstein passed away on February 6th, 2019.
0: In this rare audio recording, Rabbi Eckstein gives an important perspective on the Holocaust and how all of humanity should declare never forget and never again. Let's listen.
5: The Holocaust is not just a concept. The Holocaust happened at a real point in history to real people. I realize just how close the people are to us, and how the events could, God forbid, as much as we say never again, they could happen again. If Israel's enemies have their way, Jerusalem and the state of Israel would be obliterated and pushed into the sea and destroyed. We dare not let that happen. Not under our watch. Hatred and prejudice are not things that we are born with. Man, through his free choice, he chooses between good and evil. My friends, we are witnessing the rise of anti-Semitism around the world today.
6: The neighbors say, "We will poison you, dirty Jews." They say it openly.
5: Terrorist attacks.
7: Police say they were tortured and killed before the final shootout.
5: Time is not on our side. Every Jew who is in need of escaping from the forces of anti-Semitism, today there is an Israel that is the home for every Jew who flees there.
8: This inscription says that Jews should all be stabbed. Jid is a derogatory, negative word for Jew. This is the name that the Nazis called Jews when they put a yellow Star of David. It's the same now.
9: It's very hard to describe for someone in the West. The anti-Semitism that still lives here. Valentina is a mother of five children. And when they went out for one Shabbat in the synagogue, the neighbors, they broke the door, came in, and stole all what they have, and left a note, "Dirty Jews, go out." The neighbors told them, "We will poison you, and you will all be dead. We will accomplish Hitler's task." "Hitler lives in our heart," Valentina's neighbor told her. And she's frightened now, so she has to live in fear because they promise her that they will poison her.
5: The nuclear threats The biological, the chemical threats that Israel is facing are growing. The amassing of missiles, of weapons against Israel has risen tremendously. Joshua said, "Who is for the Lord? Let him come with me." This is the moment of truth. This is the time when we need to take a stand with God and when we need to stand strongly with the state of Israel.
0: The Bible says in the book of Isaiah, chapter 58, verse 7, "Share your food with the hungry. Give shelter to the homeless. When you see the naked, clothe them." That's the mission of the International Fellowship of Christians and Jews. Today, thousands of poor elderly Holocaust survivors in Israel, Ukraine, and across the former Soviet Union live every day with a feeling of hunger. Many live alone, scared, and unseen, but God sees them. And today, God may be calling you to be their blessing.
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10: Christ commanded us to take care of the needy, and to obey God's word is what we need to be doing. And it's great that we have organizations like the International Fellowship of Christian Jews try to meet those needs, to open the eyes of people that want to help. You have to obey the word, but God gives us a compassion because of who he is. And that's the example that Christ gives us. You know, his whole ministry was about healing and helping and understanding people's needs. And that's what he encourages us to do through his word, is to understand the needy people. The people that are hurting, and to want to help is something that Christ gives us.
1: Did you know that in Isaiah chapter 58, the Lord gives 10 amazing promises to those who take action and help others less fortunate than themselves? God promises that his favor will shine on you, that your wounds will be healed, that he will always be with you, that he will save you, that he will protect you, that he will answer your prayers, that he will turn darkness into light, that he will guide you, that he will satisfy you with good things. And lastly, the 10th promise, that he will keep you strong and well.
0: Those 10 promises from God in Isaiah chapter 58 are built on being generous to people less fortunate than us. Why? 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And today you can show the Lord your generous spirit. 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
11: 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God wants us to be there for them. God wants us to be able to minister to them, not only physically, but spiritually, to give them hope. I'm grateful that I'm able to help them in a way to where we can bless them. We can show the love of Christ. God will bless those who bless his nation. 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
1: The following program, Bless Israel, is brought to you by the International Fellowship of Christians and Jews.
3: The Holocaust was the systematic persecution and murder of 6 million Jews by the Nazi state and collaborators from 1933 to 1945. Nazi Germany created tens of thousands of camps to imprison millions of Jewish men, women, and children. Of the 6 million Jews murdered, 1.5 million were children. This horrific event must be remembered today and every day.
0: Welcome to this special Bless Israel program titled Never Forget, Never Again, brought to you by the International Fellowship of Christians and Jews. Val is a Holocaust survivor who grew up in Lithuania. In the summer of 1940, Hitler's army began its assault on the Russian Empire. The Nazis immediately began to implement their racial laws against the Jewish population, depriving Jews of every basic human right.
1: On August 15, 1941, Val and his family were forced into a ghetto, surrounded by barbed wire and armed sentries.
22: On the 4th of October, the Nazis, the SS, marched into the ghetto. They surrounded our little ghetto hospital and they set it on fire. Everybody who tried to escape was shot. So the choice was to burn alive or die in a hail of bullets. The other atrocity took place 3 weeks later. Again, the Nazis, the SS, they all marched into the ghetto. They selected 10,000. They took them away to the notorious execution place and they were all murdered. For my family and for me, this was a defining event. That's when we lost our faith in humanity. Seeing all the facts, seeing all the evil unhinged us. We couldn't cope with it. We were completely derailed. We don't know what to do, we don't know where to go, we don't know what's happening to us. The fact that ordinary, normal people could be turned into killers was a shocking realization for us. We had to take on board that the line between good and evil was a very flimsy one, a very thin one, and it was all too easy to indoctrinate ordinary people, indoctrinate ordinary people to turn from good into evil.
1: By 1944, the remaining Jews from Val's ghetto were herded into cattle wagons and taken into Germany to work as forced laborers, building factories for the production of German Messerschmitt jet fighters.
22: We knew, of course, we had a good idea that our life will be finished before we were liberated. Conditions were so bad that we did not expect to survive. We were very pessimistic. And we made a pledge obliging any survivor to bear witness. You see, we had that fancy idea that once we disclose how evil starts and how evil spreads, it will make a big impression and genocide won't happen again. Well, it was all wishful thinking, actually. I survived. I was one of the few. But it was just too traumatic to relive everything again and to talk about it. So, in common with most survivors, I kept silent. It was such a gruesome story, people could not believe it. But I was prompted by my children. They wanted to know, and they were asking difficult questions. Why don't we have grandparents, uncles, and family like the other children. And why do you speak with a funny accent? So we decided, when the kids were about 8, 9, we have to tell them what happened to us. But we had a problem. How do you introduce a child to the idea of radical evil? So we had to modify our story to their maturity. So there you are. The long silence was broke, and we began talking about it.
0: Tens of thousands of elderly Holocaust survivors, just like Val Ginsberg, still live in abject poverty. Many are alone and cannot afford food or medicine.
1: But thanks to you, our Christian radio friends, the International Fellowship of Christians and Jews is able to provide a survival food box with nourishing food for one poor elderly Holocaust survivor in the final years of their life. 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With a gift today of just $25, you'll help fulfill the biblical mandate from Isaiah chapter 58, verse 7, that tells us to share your food with the hungry and to provide the poor wanderer with shelter. When you see the naked, to clothe him.
0: Just $25. 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
0: 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At a Holocaust awareness event, President and Global CEO of the Fellowship, Yael Eckstein, shared how the organization is providing food boxes to poor elderly Holocaust survivors, like Miriam.
6: She was one of the first Jewish people that the Nazis took in Germany, and she was brought to Auschwitz to build the camps with her own hands. And she said, "I was strong, that's why I survived, but I was the only survivor." And she explained to me how for years she lived on one piece of bread, one cup of tea, and worked 15 hours a day in the freezing cold snow, in the burning hot sun, and if you stop for 1 second, you get shot on sight. And she said, as we were walking back to our bunks, the Nazis would line up next to us and they would see our starving bodies, our exhausted minds, and we'd be walking, and they would start throwing loaves of bread at us. They'd be throwing chicken, they'd be throwing meat. And any person who would bend down to pick it up would get shot on sight. And they would sit there laughing. And they would watch their fellow Jews, their fellow workers, their friends, their family get shot because they were so starving for a piece of bread. And she said to me, "When you come with this food box that says on the side, donated with love from Christians in America, there are no words for the joy it brings to my heart. Finally, the Jewish people are not alone. Finally, there are Christians in America who care about me. Christians in America are sending me this life, this bread, this food, this chicken, that shows me that there is hope for the future. And that's what the fellowship aims to do.
1: Many Holocaust survivors face serious health issues. Those in need of treatment or medication crisis can sometimes live far from a medical facility. When war or terror attacks take place in areas like Ukraine and throughout Israel, they cannot safely leave their homes. But thanks to Christians and your prayerful and financial support, the Fellowship is able to provide mobile clinics to help poor elderly Holocaust survivors receive the care they need.
7: This mobile clinic allows doctors to reach Holocaust survivors in their homes.
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1: The fellowship was founded in 1983 by Rabbi Yekiel Eckstein, fulfilling his vision of building bridges of understanding between Christians and Jews. In his more than three decades of work, Rabbi Eckstein helped millions of needy Jews around the world, and he also encouraged millions of Christians to deepen their bonds with Israel and their biblical Jewish roots. It was in his beloved Holy Land of Israel where Rabbi Yekiel Eckstein passed away on February 6th, 2019.
0: In this rare audio recording, Rabbi Eckstein gives an important perspective on the Holocaust and how all of humanity should declare never forget and never again. Let's listen.
11: The Holocaust is not just a concept. The Holocaust happened at a real point in history to real people. I realize just how close the people are to us, and how the events could, God forbid, as much as we say never again, they could happen again. If Israel's enemies have their way, Jerusalem and the state of Israel would be obliterated and pushed into the sea and destroyed. We dare not let that happen. Not under our watch. Hatred and prejudice are not things that we are born with. Man, through his free choice, he chooses between good and evil. My friends, we are witnessing the rise of anti-Semitism around the world today.
13: The neighbors say, "We will poison you, dirty Jews." They say it openly.
11: Terrorist attacks.
14: Police say they were tortured and killed before the final shootout.
11: Time is not on our side. Every Jew who is in need of escaping from the forces of anti-Semitism, today there is an Israel that is the home for every Jew who flees there.
25: This inscription says that Jews should all be stabbed. Jid is a derogatory, negative word for Jew. This is the name that the Nazis called Jews when they put a yellow Star of David. It's the same now.
26: It's very hard to describe for someone in the West. The anti-Semitism that still lives here. Valentina is a mother of five children. And when they went out for one Shabbat in the synagogue, the neighbors, they broke the door, came in, and stole all what they have, and left a note, "Dirty Jews, go out." The neighbors told them, "We will poison you, and you will all be dead. We will accomplish Hitler's task." "Hitler lives in our heart," Valentina's neighbor told her. And she's frightened now, so she has to live in fear because they promise her that they will poison her.
11: The nuclear threats, the biological, the chemical threats that Israel is facing are growing. The amassing of missiles, of weapons against Israel has risen tremendously. Joshua said, "Who is for the Lord? Let him come with me." This is the moment of truth. This is the time when we need to take a stand with God and when we need to stand strongly with the state of Israel.
0: The Bible says in the book of Isaiah, chapter 58, verse 7, "Share your food with the hungry. Give shelter to the homeless. When you see the naked, clothe them." That's the mission of the International Fellowship of Christians and Jews. Today, thousands of poor elderly Holocaust survivors in Israel, Ukraine, and across the former Soviet Union live every day with a feeling of hunger. Many live alone, scared, and unseen, but God sees them. And today, God may be calling you to be their blessing.
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15: Christ commanded us to take care of the needy, and to obey God's word is what we need to be doing. And it's great that we have organizations like the International Fellowship of Christian Jews try to meet those needs, to open the eyes of people that want to help. You have to obey the word, but God gives us a compassion because of who he is. And that's the example that Christ gives us. You know, his whole ministry was about healing and helping and understanding people's needs. And that's what he encourages us to do through his word, is to understand the needy people. The people that are hurting, and to want to help is something that Christ gives us.
1: Did you know that in Isaiah chapter 58, the Lord gives 10 amazing promises to those who take action and help others less fortunate than themselves? God promises that his favor will shine on you, that your wounds will be healed, that he will always be with you, that he will save you, that he will protect you, that he will answer your prayers, that he will turn darkness into light, that he will guide you, that he will satisfy you with good things. And lastly, the 10th promise, that he will keep you strong and well.
0: Those 10 promises from God in Isaiah chapter 58 are built on being generous to people less fortunate than us. 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That's the word NEVER to 91999.
25: It's just hard to describe being lonely, being unwanted, feeling like no one cares. 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God wants us to be there for them. God wants us to be able to minister to them, not only physically but spiritually, to give them hope. I'm grateful that I'm able to help them in a way to where we can bless them. We can show the love of Christ. God will bless those who bless his nation. As a Christian community, through the Fellowship of Christians and Jews, we are blessing the Jews by doing this.
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0: In Matthew chapter 24, Jesus explained to his disciples about the coming of the great tribulation. He said, "And you will hear of wars and rumors of wars. See that you are not troubled, for all these things must come to pass, but the end is not yet. For nation will rise against nation and kingdom against kingdom, and there will be famines, pestilences, and earthquakes in various places. But all these are the beginning of sorrows." Welcome to the Sunday sermon on Through the Bible. Long before Jesus spoke these words, King David wrote a psalm that prophesied the same events and the results that would come from them. And that's what our teacher, Dr. J. Vernon McGee, is talking about in this message, What is this world coming to? I'm your host, Steve Schwetz, welcoming you aboard the Bible bus as we set off for another exciting adventure in God's Word. And while you find your seat and open to Psalm 2, let's hear a couple of letters from folks here with us on the Bible bus. First is an email. This is from a listener who doesn't share her name, but she's got a great story. I first came to know about this program from a book by Dr. McGee that my sister gifted to me. Later, my husband gave me three others for Christmas. I came across the app while researching more about him. I can't put into words how much it has helped me to grow in my faith. My dad passed away 2 years ago, and he was my best friend and the glue that held our family together. I had been listening for several months before his health declined, and I know without a shadow of a doubt that I could not have had the strength to endure that time without my daily devotion to study and be in God's Word. After my dad died, I went through a dark period where I couldn't focus enough to study, but I continued to listen to the Sunday sermons, and now 2 years later, I've gotten up to a place where I can jump back on the Bible bus. Thank you, team, for everything you do. This program has and continues to be a journey of healing for me. God bless. Well, grief can feel often like a long road, but I'm grateful that God's Word is bringing you comfort. And we'll keep your seat warm right here on the Bible bus for when you come back. Here's another note. This is from Catherine. I stumbled on Christian radio station 99.9 FM, the Bible Broadcasting Network, on my car radio approximately 5 years ago. 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I cannot get enough of his messages, and my husband is listening too. 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Now let's ask the Lord's blessing as we study together. Father, thank you for your word and the power it has in our lives. Thank you too, Lord, for your promises that you will bless it as it goes out. And we're grateful that your Spirit ministers to the hearts and minds of all who hear it. In Jesus' name we pray. Amen. Here's the Sunday sermon on Through the Bible with Dr. J. Vernon McGee.
1: Psalm 2. I like to think of it as a television program. And I recall that several years ago, in fact, at the very beginning of television, we had a program in Southern California. And since we were so new at this new medium of communication, we asked a couple of Christian friends. One was the director of CBS for these situation family type programs, and the other was a cameraman of a local station, and they came together and gave us some valuable advice. One of the things they said, do not use one camera, use two cameras, because you can't have a smooth program with one. Well, I know they've come a long way since those days. I noticed some of the programs today have as many as 5 to 7 cameras. Well, the Spirit of God used two cameras. And this is dramatic beyond any imagination of man. One camera's in heaven, and the other camera's on earth. And the first camera on earth comes on, and when it does, why, we hear the masses of the earth. We hear a little man speaking his little piece and playing his part. And as Shakespeare says, strutting and puffing across the stage of life, little man. And then the camera on earth goes off and the camera in heaven comes on and God the Father speaks. And then after he speaks, the camera shifts to his right hand and God the Son speaks, has his part. Then the camera in heaven goes off and the camera on earth comes on again and God the Holy Spirit has the last word. Now we want to see that tonight. First of all, the camera on earth comes on and we see the mankind. And he's put before us here in this question, why do the heathen or the Gentiles rage and the people or the masses imagine a vain thing? And when it says a vain thing, the word vain means empty. It means that this that is so enraged the Gentiles and this that is brought together mankind in a great mass movement, and it's a great protest movement, that it will never be fulfilled. It'll never be accomplished. It's an empty thing that has brought mankind together. Well, what is it? Well, let's note further. The kings of the earth set themselves, and that's the political rulers, and then the rulers take counsel together, and that's the religious rulers. And they are coming together now, and you find that those that are coming together, not only do you have mankind in this protest movement, but the establishment has joined in with it. Here are the rulers, both religious and political rulers that have joined together. Now, what is it? Well, it's against the Lord and against his anointing. And the word anointed here means Messiah. That's what it is in the Hebrew. And it is brought over in the New Testament as Christ or Christos. Here is a great worldwide movement that is against God and against Christ. Now, when did this movement begin? Well, Scripture lets us know about that over in the fourth chapter of the book of Acts, when the first persecution broke out against the church. We're told at that time that when the apostles, that is Peter and John, they returned back to the church and reported to them, and verse 24, when they heard that is the report, they lifted up their voice to God with one accord and said, Lord, thou art God. I'd like to pause there a moment tonight. I would say today that that's one of the things the church is not sure about tonight. Lord, thou art God. A lot of people are not sure about that. They're not sure he's God tonight. They're not sure that he's God. They wonder. May I say to you, the early church had no qualms or questions. Lord, thou art God, which hast made heaven and earth and the sea and all that in them is. Who by the mouth of thy servant David has said, why did the heathen rage and the people imagine vain things? That's quoted now here by the early church. The kings of the earth stood up

God, it began back yonder when Pilate joined up with the religious rulers and Herod in order to put Jesus to death. And that is a movement that has been against God and Christ that has come down through the centuries. And it's been snowballing as it has come down through the centuries, and it will break finally like a mighty crescendo upon this earth, a worldwide revolution against God and against Christ. Now, somebody says to me tonight, you really don't think that the world's moving that direction. May I say to you, I think it is. Someone comes to me and says, Don McGee, you think the world's getting better? And I say, yes, I do. And somebody comes and says, Don McGee, don't you think the world's getting worse? And I say, yes, I do. And somebody says, what in the world are you trying to do? Go with the hare and the hounds? Go with the crowd? No, both are true. And that's what the Lord Jesus said. The Lord Jesus said that he's a sower. He's sowing seed in the world. Now he said an enemy came in and sowed tares. And the servants, they went in and they wanted to pull up the tares. When I entered the ministry, that's what I wanted to do. I was the best puller up of tares you've ever seen. And I soon found out that we're not called to pull up tares. I sure found that out the hard way. But we're not called upon to pull up tares. That's the reason I don't try to straighten anybody else out. I'm having enough trouble with Vernon McGee, so I don't worry about the others. He'll take care of that. But what he said was this: the wheat's growing, the tares are growing, and they're both growing together. He'll do the separating. He'll take care of that. So that today the good is growing. Did you know that there's more Bible teaching going out today than any period in the history of the world? The word is going out today more than it's ever gone out before. Wheat's growing, but I want to tell you, brother, the tares are growing also. Evil is growing, and there's an opposition against God and Christ today that's unbelievable. I wish tonight I could spend time just on that particular facet of the enmity that we found today. Did you know that you and I have seen appear in our day, in our lifetime? I see a few of you that I think are as old as I am here tonight. We have seen appear in our day a nation whose basic philosophy, basic political economy is atheism. There's been nothing like that in the past. No nation of the ancient world, that great pagan world of the past, not one of them was atheistic. Somebody says, I thought they were. They were the opposite. They were polytheistic. They worshiped many gods. None of them were atheistic. You see, you're too close to the mooring mast of Revelation. Noah knew a man who knew Adam. When you're that close to it, you don't deny God. And in Noah's day, it was a world filled with violence, but there wasn't an atheist in the crowd. Why? Too close to it. You've got to come on down. Now, when you get to the time of David, you meet atheists, and there are a great many atheists by that time. And David labels them, though. He says, the fool hath said in his heart, there is no God. Now, the word for fool in the Hebrew there is insane. The insane, the nutty individual, is the one that's the atheist. Of course, he may be a PhD in a university, but he's the nutty individual. The Bible says he's insane. It's insane for a man to say that there is no God. But you see, we've come a long way since David's day. When God gave the Ten Commandments, he didn't give any one of them against atheism. He gave two against polytheism. Thou shalt have no other gods before me. Thou shalt not make unto thee any graven image, any likeness, heaven above, earth beneath, or beneath the earth, and etc. Two commandments against polytheism, none against atheism. Why? There were none. You have to come to our day, and today they're beginning to emerge. There is opposition against Jesus Christ. Somebody says, wait a minute.
I just hear many today talk about Jesus.

0: Jesus and how wonderful Jesus is. Had you ever stopped to think that the Jesus today of liberalism, the Jesus that the world thinks of actually never lived, the Jesus of the Bible and the Jesus of liberalism are just two different individuals, and the Jesus of liberalism never lived? Let me give you an example of what I mean. For many years, when I was pastor in downtown Los Angeles, there was the leading liberal, and he's the leading liberal, I suppose, in this country today, was for many years. But I had great respect for him. He was one liberal who was honest. He would just come out flat-footed. He didn't believe the virgin birth, he'd say. And if you don't believe it, I like for you to say it, not beat around the bush. And he said he didn't believe in the bodily resurrection. So at Christmas time, he had a question and answer program. I have a question and answer program. And people would feed questions into both of us to set us in opposition. And every year, while we went through that same little ritual, I always enjoyed it. And so one time we were invited to a banquet. And I think this was done purposely. He was put right next to me at the banquet, or I was put next to him. I don't know which way it was. Well, we found ourselves together. I got there first, sat down. I saw his name there. And in a minute, he came in, and I felt somebody put his arm around me. Put his arm around me. He says, "You know, Brother McGee, you and I ought to be much closer together. We preach the same Jesus." And he sat down. I said to him, "Are you sure we preach the same Jesus?" "Oh, don't we?" I said, "I don't think so." I said, "Let me ask you some questions." I said, "Does the Jesus you preach, was he virgin born?" Oh, he said, "Of course not." Well, I said, "The one I preach is virgin born." And I said, "Does the Jesus you preach, did he perform miracles?" And he said, "I do not believe in miracles." Well, I said, "The Jesus I preach performed miracles." I said, "Did the Jesus you preach, did he die for the sins of the world on a cross?" Well, he said he died on a cross, but not for the sins of the world. Well, I said, "The Jesus I preach died a substitutionary, vicarious death for the sins of man." And I said, "Do you believe that Jesus rose bodily?" "Oh," he says, "no, of course not." Well, I said, "Obviously then, you and I are not preaching this about the same Jesus." Now, I said, "I want to ask you a question. You see, these men, liberals, have called some of us fundamentalists intellectual obscurantists." Now, whatever that is, it's terrible. And so I said to him, I said, "Look, what are the documents, or where are the documents for the Jesus you preach?" And he laughed. He just laughed, passed it on. Oh, he said, "Of course we don't have any." May I say to you, my friend, the Jesus that the world believes in today doesn't even exist. He never lived. The Jesus we preach is the Jesus of the Bible, and that's the one that there's opposition against in the world today. And so there is this tremendous buildup that'll break like a mighty crescendo on this world of opposition against God and against Christ. Now, how does it manifest itself? Well, it's manifesting itself just like he said it would. "Let us break their bands asunder, cast away their cords from us." Let us break their bands. What are some of the bands God's put on the human family? Well, marriage is one. God has made marriage for the welfare of mankind. Whether you're a Christian or not, God has given marriage to mankind. And today they want to get rid of it, and they are getting rid of it. I was rather shocked 2 or 3 years ago. I'm a square, and so I was at this young people's conference, and the sweetest little girl got up. We had a question and answer period, and she said to me, she says, "Dr. McGee, why does a young couple have to get married if they love each other? Why just can't they start living together?" Woo! You know, I mean, I'm a square. I'm a back number. May I say to you, let us break their bands asunder. God gave marriage, and God intends for it to be followed. But they say, let's break their bands asunder. And then cast away their cords from us. Now, the Ten Commandments are cords. When somebody says that I believe you don't need the Ten Commandments, you're wrong. You're not saved by keeping them, because I tried it and it won't work. But I'll say this. May I say God gave them, and when they are thrown out the door today, and right now we're experiencing lawlessness in this country because of the fact that crime is not being punished. You see, we're living in a day. Let us break their bands asunder. Let's cast away their cords from us. We want to be free and do as we please. God says you can't make it that way. It won't work. You've got an old evil heart. It just won't work out that way at all. But that's the way mankind is moving today. Now, friends, this is disturbing as you look at this world. You and I are living in a world in which there's, in the political world, there's confusion. In the moral realm, there's corruption. In the spiritual sphere, there's compromise and indifference. And in the social sphere, there is comfort. This affluent society never had it so easy, other than they want it more easy. We're living in that kind of a day, and it's disturbing. And I'll be honest with you, I do worry about it a little. Now the question arises, how does God feel about this? I suppose that as God looks down at this little earth tonight, that he slipped over to the edge of his throne, and he's biting his fingernails, and he's saying, oh my, look down there. They just slipped away from me, and what in the world can I do now? There's nothing left for me to do. They've just absolutely gotten away from me. Is there that kind of a disturbance in heaven? Of course not. May I say to you, there's perfect calm around the throne of God. God's not disturbed tonight. God's not biting his fingernails. He hasn't developed an ulcer. God is going on with his plan and program. And listen now, the camera on earth goes off. Camera in heaven comes on. He that sitteth in the heavens shall laugh. The Lord shall have them in derision. Now, what kind of laughter is this? And let me say at the onset, it's not the laughter of humor. He's not being funny. Now, may I say to you that there is humor in the Bible. There's a great deal of humor in the Word of God. Those of you who go with us through the Bible know we find a lot of it. But this is not the laughter of humor. He that sitteth in the heavens shall laugh. What is it? Well, it's just simply this. May I say to you, little man down here, parading up and down, shaking his fist in heaven's face and saying, come on out and fight me, I'm against you. God looks down at that puny little creature. He could draw the atmosphere off this earth and kill a whole lot of them. He looks down and laughs. It's utterly preposterous. It's so ridiculous. He that sitteth in the heavens shall laugh. The Lord shall have them in derision. My friend, it is insane to oppose the living and true God. A man must be mad that would do a thing like that. Then shall he speak unto them in his wrath and vex them in his sore displeasure. That is the judgment that is coming upon this earth. Yet have I set my king upon my holy hill of Zion, and God is going forward to the accomplishment of his purpose, and what little man does down here won't detour him, deter him, or defer him at all. God did not read anything in the morning paper, especially the Los Angeles Times, and I do think sometimes he does find things in that he didn't know about before because of some unusual things. But God did not read anything in the morning paper, friends, he didn't already know about. There's nothing that has surprised him at all. And God is going forward to the accomplishment of his purpose. I believe he has a twofold purpose in this world. I think he has a heavenly purpose. I think he has an earthly purpose. Right now he's working on his heavenly purpose. The writer to the Hebrews expresses that, of bringing many sons home to glory. And God today is calling out of this world a people to his name. That's his present purpose. But God has another purpose, And that is, yet have I set my king upon my holy hill of Zion. And God is moving forward today, undeviatingly, unhesitatingly, uncompromisingly, to the establishment of that throne on which Jesus Christ will sit on this earth. And my friend, this idea, I hear folks say today, if the Lord delay his coming, where in the world did that get in? He's not delaying anything. He's going to come on schedule, his schedule, not mine, because I don't know when he's coming. But he's running on schedule, and nothing will stop him. Nothing can cause him to change his plans. Now, will you notice the camera in heaven shifts to God the Son on his right hand. Now, listen to this. I will declare the decree. Those of you that have studied theology know that the Lord Jesus executes all the decrees of God. I will declare the decree. The Lord hath said unto me, thou art my son, this day have I begotten thee. Now, Paul, when he preached in Antioch of Pisidia, I think he preached there one of the greatest sermons that we have recorded that he gave. And in that sermon, he says this, God hath fulfilled the same unto us, their children, in that he hath raised up Jesus again. Now he's talking about the resurrection of Jesus Christ. He's raised him up again, as it is also written in the second Psalm. Listen to this. Thou art my son, this day have I begotten thee. The reference in the second Psalm is not to the birth of Jesus. He was never begotten. He is the eternal Son of God. And God the Father is the eternal Father. There is no time for a begetting. They were that throughout eternity. It's their position in the Trinity, and it hasn't anything to do with somebody being born. But it does have something to do with somebody being begotten from the dead. It has to do with the resurrection. Now listen to this. Ask of me, and I shall give thee the heathen for thine inheritance, the uttermost parts of the earth for thy possession. The scepter of this universe will be held by a man with nail-pierced hand. He's the one that's yet to rule. Ask of me, and I shall give thee the heathen for thine inheritance. Now, here is a verse that's been used in missionary conferences. I suppose that I have heard a dozen sermons on missions from this verse of Scripture. Probably you have. The only thing is, this verse ought never to go to a missionary conference. It hasn't anything to do with it. I remember listening to a graduate of Union Seminary in New York City. He brought a missionary message. He used this verse. I was then a student in seminary. That, as you can see, was a long time ago. And I went up to him afterward, and I did something as a seminary student that I think I got more sense. I wouldn't do it today. What I did was very impolite, very rude. But I went up to him after he'd preached the message, and I said to him, Doctor, why didn't you use the next verse? He acted as if he didn't hear me. I'm sure he did. And he began talking with somebody there. And I said to him the second time, I said, Doctor, why didn't you use the next verse? And he turned his back on me, and he just ignored me. Well, I should have left, but I didn't. I walked around in front. And I said to him, I said, Doctor, why didn't you use the next verse? He looked me right straight in the eye. He says, because it would have ruined a missionary's sermon. And it sure would. Notice the next verse, and it goes with it. Thou shalt break them with a rod of iron. Thou shalt dash them in pieces like a potter's vessel. Do you think that's the gospel of the grace of God we're to preach today? It is not. That's not the gospel we're preaching today. This hasn't any reference to his first coming. This is his second coming, when he comes to this earth to judge. And this is the way he's going to come. And he never asked me to apologize for him, so I won't apologize. He says that he intends to come to this earth and put down the rebellion that's broken out in this earth, and he'll break them with the rod of iron. Maybe you don't like that, but you take it up with him, because he said it. And he's going to do it just that way. Now, I have a question to ask you, if you think he ought to do it the way that some of these political leaders are talking about doing it today. Suppose Jesus came back to this earth tomorrow, like he came 1900 years ago, the man of Galilee, the carpenter of Nazareth, the gentle Jesus, and he was that. Suppose he came back like that. Suppose he went to the Kremlin. I do not know who's keeping the store, but he'd go there and knock on the door of the Kremlin. Whoever keeps the store would come and say, yes. He'd say, I'm Jesus, and I'm here to take over. What do you think? Huh? You think they would say, my, we've been waiting for you? They'd have him before a firing squad in the morning. My friend, how do you think he'd take over if he came to Russia today? He'd have to break them with a rod of iron, wouldn't he? And I think that's what he's going to do. Suppose he went down to Rome. I went over the Tiber, and I listened to a man over there speak. I couldn't understand what he was saying. I was told that he was telling the world how they ought to do it. He'd like to take over. Suppose our Lord would go and knock on the door there, and this man with the long garment would come to the door, and the Lord Jesus would say, I'm here to take over. Now look, you come a little soon. But I'm having trouble. I'm having trouble with some of my priests. They want to get married. But I'm going to work that out. You can be sure of that. I'm going to get all of this straightened out, and I don't need you. I don't think they'd want him. Suppose he came to this country. Suppose that he went to the Democratic headquarters, and or he went to the Republican headquarters. I'm not discussing politics. And he said, I'm here to take over. And somebody says, oh, they'd take him. Why don't they take him then? They're not, because they won't have him. My friend, he's going to come just like he says he's going to come. Thou shalt break them with a rod of iron. Thou shalt dash them in pieces like a potter's vessel. He intends to put down the rebellion when he comes to this earth the next time. Oh, my friend, tonight, this patsy way of thinking today, that our God is not going to judge. You and I are living in a world that's moving to judgment, and he's going to judge. The camera in heaven goes off. The camera on earth comes on. Now God the Holy Spirit speaks, and will you listen? Be wise now, therefore, O ye kings. Be instructed, ye judges of the earth. Serve the Lord with fear and rejoice with trembling. One of the most startling things that I've encountered in the past few years in studying the Bible has been little things like this. Have you ever noted how God in the history of this world has always gotten in a message to the rulers of this world? Always. No exception. Always he gets a message in. Down yonder in the land of Egypt, ancient Egypt, there is a Pharaoh on the throne. There is a boy in prison. And God has kept him in prison because at the right moment, he's going to bring him out and make him the prime minister of the Pharaoh at one of the most crucial periods in the history of the world. Because that's the way God does it. Down yonder, when the first great world power came into existence, Babylon, God put at the side of Nebuchadnezzar, Daniel, And he not only became his prime minister, but he brought him to a saving knowledge of the living God. And he kept him there until Cyrus came to the throne, the Persian. And Cyrus even made his decree in the name of the living God. God's always had. Be wise now, therefore, O ye kings. Napoleon, he said, I'm a man of destiny. He said, I was told that God raised me up. Interesting how God has got the word in. May I just say this in passing? I had heard that before the late Jack Kennedy went to Texas that he had an interview with Billy Graham for about 3 hours. And I hadn't been with Billy or had seen any member of the team for 2 or 3 years. And then I was in Florida winter before last in a banquet, and I sat right next to Grady Wilson. And I said, Grady, I've been waiting to ask some of you that know about this. Is it true that Billy had an interview with Jack Kennedy for 3 hours? Well, he says, that part is true, but the time is wrong. He said he was with him 8 hours. And they discussed, and one of the questions was, what's the difference between my church and your church? What is this that you preach about Jesus coming back again? Those were some of the questions that were discussed. I don't know what it is, but God's just had a way of getting the message into the rulers of the world, those that are in high places. He's always managed to get a word into them. And he says to them, serve the Lord with fear, rejoice with trembling. Now listen, kiss the Son, lest he be angry and ye perish from the way when his wrath is kindled but a little. Blessed are all they that put their trust in him. Kiss the Son. The late Dr. George Gale used to tell us in class, he said, kiss the Son is the Old Testament way of saying, believe on the Lord Jesus Christ, and thou shalt be saved. Kiss the Son. Do you know who kissed him? Judas kissed him. Kiss the Son. And have you ever noted what our Lord said to Judas after he kissed him? Remember when Judas came out, he said, I'll identify him by kissing him. And he came up and kissed the Lord Jesus. Have you noted what he said? He said to him, wherefore, friend, art thou come? Isn't that interesting? He said, Judas, you've just kissed me. And you fulfilled prophecy, and you satisfied all the theologians that are going to come along. And you are now free to turn and accept me and turn that kiss of betrayal into a kiss of acceptance. You can do that, Judas. Believe on the Lord Jesus Christ, and thou shalt be saved. My friend, the Spirit of God today is in the world saying to men and women, kiss the Son before it's too late. Believe on the Lord Jesus Christ before it's too late. Because he's coming someday, and he's going to establish his kingdom here upon this earth. And he's going to rule. And he's going to put down all rebellion. I want to close with this little incident. When I first went to Nashville, Tennessee as a pastor, some friends thought they were doing me a favor. They called me and they said, we have tickets for the Philadelphia Symphony Orchestra is coming to town, and we won't take you as our guest. Well, friends, you probably know that I don't sing. I can't sing, and I always help the music by keeping quiet. I love music, but I know nothing about it, and I can't sing. We went in, took our seats, and in a few moments, that began to drift out from the sides. The musicians, they were in their shirt sleeves for the most part, and they went up to their instruments. And each one went up to his instrument and was tuning. The fellow with that, you know, that big one you can't put on your chin, back and forth. Oh, it sounded terrible. And the other one with the little you put under your chin, he went up and down with that one. And it was, oh, it was terrible. And the ones with the horns, oh, my, nothing was in harmony. It was terrible. And then after they got through that kind of a disturbance, they all disappeared again. They went out through the wings, and another 5 minutes went by. And all of a sudden, the lights in the auditorium went off, and the lights on the platform came on, and the musicians walked out. This time they had on their coats, and my, they looked so nice. And each one came out and studied his instrument, or sat his instrument. And then there was a hush in the auditorium. And a spotlight was put on the side. And then the director stepped out, and when he did, there was thunderous applause for him, and he bowed. Then he came up to the podium, and he picked up a little stick, the thinnest thing I've ever seen. And he took that little stick, and he turned around again to the audience, and he bowed. Then he turned his back to the audience, and he lifted that little stick. And there was a hush that came over that auditorium. You could hear a pin drop. And then he came down. And my friend, it was goose pimples all over me. I never heard such music in my life. Oh, what harmony. What wonderful harmony there was. I live in a world today where every man's tooting his own little horn. Every little group wants to be heard. Everybody wants to tell you what they think. Everybody is playing his own little fiddle. I want to tell you, it's a medley today. Everything is out of tune. But one of these days, the spotlight's going on and he's coming. And when he comes to this universe, he's going to lift his scepter. And everything that's out of tune with him is going to be removed. And then when he comes down, oh, the harmony there'll be in this universe. And I'm thankful tonight that I do live in a universe, and I can bow to him, and I can bring this little instrument of my body and my life into tune with him. And I can bow to him, and I can acknowledge him, and I can make him my Savior and Lord. I live in a world where he's rejected. I live in a world where the majority are not going with him. I'm going with him, and I'm going to bow to him.
1: 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This information really is a big help as we continue to take God's whole word to his whole world. I'm Steve Schwetz, praying Psalm 67 over us as we go. God be merciful to us and bless us and cause his face to shine upon us, that his way may be known on earth, his salvation among all nations.

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3: Memorial Day began after the Civil War when family members gathered to honor all those who died in the war by decorating their graves, and we continue this practice today. 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
4: 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I'm Kate Garner, Public Affairs Director. My special guest today is a patient woman. We tried to do this once and my stuff broke. So now we're back at it. It's Nola Eigner-Davis. She's Marketing and Public Relations Director for Every Step. Hi, Nola.
5: Hello, Kate. Thanks for having me on.
4: It is my extreme pleasure, especially because Every Step is everything, birth to death. And people don't really know what you do over there. And I feel like it's really important to, in a very short period of time compared to what you do, really cross over and discuss all of that. So first, explain a little bit of the history of Every Step and in general, what you do.
5: So Every Step was established in the metro area, Central Iowa, in 1908. And this was the founding of public health nursing, really. And it's basically a health and human service nonprofit that serves vulnerable families and individuals throughout our state of Iowa. So we have 20 plus programs that run the gamut of helping a mom or a family before they have a baby to the end stages of someone's life through hospice. So we run the gamut on programs, and that's why it's our name is so important, Every Step. We're with you every step of the way of your life.
4: It is so perfect because this has been a slow coming together of many different organizations over time where it simply made sense to partner everybody up in a very singular name because the mission has always essentially been the same. You just put everybody together, which is efficiency, which always helps when you're a nonprofit.
5: Correct. We were three different organizations, visiting nursing.
4: Or in this case, before the beginning, as prenatal care is one of the parts of your mission. Tell people how that works. How can they get help?
5: Absolutely. So we have a whole gamut of programs that support families during and after pregnancy for babies 0 to 24 months. So first of all, let's think about health insurance. Hawkeye outreach. So we have Hawkeye, and our staff will assist uninsured or underinsured children 0 to 18 and pregnant women with signing up for health insurance and finding a doctor and dentist. And we serve residents of Dallas, Madison, Polk, and Warren County.
4: What a lot of people may not realize is you hear Hawkeye and you think, oh, that's a state program. It is, in that that's how it's managed, but it's Medicaid. So
5: correct.
4: If people are like, I need to get my child on Medicaid, it's Hawkeye here in the state of Iowa.
5: Correct. And so what we really do is we make sure that the family gets signed up for that health insurance or that dental insurance. But it is hard to find a Medicaid provider. And so our team works really diligently with that family or that mom or that child's family to make sure that they are getting those resources and they're getting connected to a healthcare specialist. Then let's say we have Healthy Start. Healthy Start provides case management for this family, children to ages up to 6. So this may include home visits, prenatal, postnatal, and parenting education, child development screenings, and community resource. It's really making sure that mom is healthy, baby's making those, meeting those milestones, and that if there are resources in the community this family needs to thrive, that's what it's there for.
4: This is a great opportunity for people who maybe don't need these services to go to your website and help you out to give donations so those services are available, because if you care about the health and welfare of mothers and babies, what a great place to be a part of the process, even if you never step near a hospital.
5: Absolutely. And we have a foundation page, and there's millions of ways that you can give. And so we love to see people donating because they've heard of what we do, or they had a family member or a relative or a friend that was touched by our programs, and they were so touched by the services that we provided.
4: And what is your website? So we can do that along the way.
5: Everystep.org.
4: Oh, see, it doesn't get any easier than that. Everystep.org. Okay, so we've got a healthy start for mom and babies. What else is along the way?
5: Oh, and so then we look at families and children ages 2 to 18. So again, we're still doing Hawkeye. We're still doing really working with that first five. But also we have a great program called Amanda the Panda. And Amanda the Panda is really for grief and loss support for individuals and families of a death of a loved one. But that changes a little bit because we do school-based programming. And I think it's really important for people to understand a traumatic loss for a child is not that they lost

0: a family member. A traumatic loss could be a death of a loved one. A parent could be incarcerated. There could be a divorce, or there could be financial loss of a home. So loss to children looks really different. And so our school-based program really works with that. And we have several school-based programs through the area. So it's just a great program that really helps kiddos build relationships with their peers that are going through that. And we also have summer camps for them to also do fun stuff like that. So it's great.
1: Okay. Now, see, I did not know about, I guess I think of death when I think mm-hmm. of loss. Mm-hmm. And I remember growing up, I had a friend whose sister had died when she was young. And mm-hmm. so her family was deeply wrapped up in Amanda the Panda. Mm-hmm. And she went to the summer camps. Mm-hmm. And I was always jealous, not realizing, you know, I was a kid, not realizing she was going for a reason I did not want to participate in. But the additional thing of a divorce or somebody who is incarcerated, those are amazing services because that's something that gets forgotten.
0: And that can definitely impact a child's well-being. I mean, we look at that's underlying trauma. And so our school-based program staff works really well with our kiddos to understand that loss is different in everybody's eyes. It could be the loss of a home. It could be loss of a parent. Could be loss of a parent being incarcerated or divorced. Again, those are all things that can abrupt a child's well-being and development. So that's what those school-based programs are really there for.
1: That's huge. That's a very good thing to know that every step does. So what happens next in the lifetime? Because we're looking at every step, which handles things from pre-birth, actually, to when you pass away in an amazing way. We're going to talk about hospice.
0: So another program that we have had since the 70s is we've had hospice. We, in the state of Iowa, we touch 35 counties. We do hospice at home, and at home looks different for everybody. So that may be at your house, a nursing home, a memory care facility, assisted living, or we also have a Kavanaugh house. And this is a house where an individual will probably need around the clock care. And it's really, what we look at hospice, we're providing dignity and grace for you at your end stages of life. We really go out of our way to make sure that we care for that person and provide compassionate care. One of my favorite stories at the Kavanaugh House was an individual was an active dying and they wanted to see their horse before they died. And so we got in contact with the new owners of the horse and they actually brought the horse to the window.
1: Oh, wow.
0: So we do things like that. We've brought home a son during a government shutdown because he couldn't get back to see his dad. We brought him home from Germany. So we really try to meet final wishes because we really want that person to die with dignity and care. And that is our whole mission. So hospice looks different for everybody. And we have different journeys for that because what one individual is going through, another one is not going through. And that's why we have such a specialized team of care providers, whether it is our medical director, our nurse practitioner, our nurses, our aides, our massage therapists, our music therapists. And we have our therapy dog, Louie, that comes into hospice that really helps to build that. And then when an individual passes, we also have grief and loss services. So we have hospice grief support that really works with individuals who may have had lost a loved one. And there's different programs with that. So again, it's a really great organization that provides so much good to so many individuals, not only in central Iowa, but in southern Iowa. We touch 35 different counties.
1: I'm talking to Nola from Every Step. It's everystep.org. Find out more information about what we're talking about today. I will say the thing that I learned about hospice is it's as individual as an individual. It is mm-hmm. not the same for anyone. As you mentioned, the journeys are all different. It can look like true 24-hour care. Mm-hmm. Kavanaugh House can look like being checked in on in mm-hmm. the early stages of the process at home. It can be making you comfortable at home to ultimately pass away. It is about your choice and autonomy mm-hmm. To the very end and about respect. And that's amazing. I think that's all we goal for our entire life, right? And for that to happen at the very end, that's quite a gift.
0: Yeah, we really make sure that our individuals in our hospice care know that they're dying with dignity. And if you've ever been into our Kavanaugh House, it is the most comforting home that I've ever been in, comforting place that I've ever been in. But I also know that our hospice nurses that go out to homes, to assisted livings, to memory care facilities, they just are a special type of person that knows exactly what this individual needs and cares for that individual. It takes a special kind of person to work in hospice, and we are just so lucky that we have amazing staff that understand the specific needs of each patient. We couldn't do the work without them.
1: Well, I think when people hear the word hospice, they think morose, they think dying is this darker thing, and it's the celebration of a life before mm-hmm. someone is gone. Mm-hmm. It is about continuing the joy of the everyday moments that make people happy until that end. And so it sounds hard, but it can be so much easier by simply going through the process with every step.
0: Exactly. And I think that's the thing with hospice still, there's such a stigma, and we're working so hard to break that down, what hospice is and how we care for you and how we provide care for you. One of the best things that I do is I bring our therapy dog in to our hospice house, and people love it because they miss their dogs, or just that comfort of an animal is a whole level of support that people, it just does something for someone. So, I mean, we really, really work with that individual and that family and that team to make sure that they know that it is a celebration of life. We're going to meet their wishes and goals as best as we can. And we want them to know, again, they're dying with dignity and peace, because that is what we do here at Every Step.
1: I absolutely love that. I think it's really important. If you need to know more, everystep.org. And we'll go back to the beginning a little bit and run through the services that people can expect, because it is pre-birth until death.
0: Yeah, so we have a whole host of services. We have maternal and infant health. We have child and adolescent health. And then we have adult and senior health. So again, with the senior health, I forgot to mention, we have home care.
1: Okay.
0: And so individuals, if you're recovering from a surgery, an accident, a fall, and home health care really keeps an individual independent at their home. So,
1: okay, that's so important. Having recently had a minor surgery, luckily I did not need your assistance, but that is good to remember that, goodness forbid, I have to get my knee replaced.
0: Yeah.
1: I'll be making a call.
0: Yeah. I mean, we have a great home care team that really works on that, because we know we want people to stay independent as long as possible. And that's what our nursing staff do. Along with that home health care team, they have nurses, they have nursing aides, they have occupational therapy, they have physical therapy. So we can do it all for home care.
1: And here in Iowa, aging in place is really important. We almost lead the nation in that, mm-hmm. people wanting to stay in their homes. When you look at the expense of privatized care in a facility, there's every reason in the world to try to stay home as long as possible. And Every Step makes that possible.
0: We do. Yep. With our services of home health care, we can keep a person in their home longer just by providing them those basic services they need to recover from an illness or an injury.
1: I love that so much. Nola, give your website one more time so people can find out everything we talked about, but so much more.
0: Oh, yeah. 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Everystep.org. 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And we're with you every step.
1: Wonderful. Nola, thank you so much.
0: Thank you so much, Kate.
1: Every Step is just amazing. 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